0: believed to be infected with hantavirus have been transported from the cruise ship at the center of the deadly outbreak and will be transferred to hospitals in Europe.
1: Bit of a sleepless night because we have been preparing for this evacuation.
0: Tedros Adhanom Ghebreyesus, head of the World Health Organization, says authorities identified the strain of hantavirus as the Andes, which can be transmitted from person to person, although rare. The WHO says the risk to the rest of the world is low.
1: We have already now some medics who joined the ship, and we will continue to monitor and support the people in the ship.
0: The cruise ship, the MV Hondius, had been floating off the coast of Cape Verde after being denied entry and is scheduled to sail to Spain's Canary Islands. The World Health Organization says there are 8 cases in total, 5 of them confirmed in lab tests. Tashauna Reed, CBC News, Toronto.
2: 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Griffin Yeager looks back.
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4: Turner launched CNN, the world's first 24-hour news channel, revolutionizing broadcast news. He also founded Turner Broadcasting System. Though his legacy transcends media, Turner was also a philanthropist, donating billions to environmental causes and starting the United Nations Foundation, which supports the UN. Turner was married thrice, most famously to Jane Fonda in 1991. They later split but remained friends. In recent years, the media mogul's health took a turn. In 2018, he shared he had Lewy body dementia, a brain disorder. He died peacefully Wednesday, leaving behind 5 children and 14 grandkids. Turner was 87. Griffin Yeager, CBC News, Toronto.
2: 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For CBC News, I'm Kaz Bovin.
5: Now the Environment Canada weather forecast for southwestern Ontario. Partly cloudy tonight in London, cloudy in Windsor. We're expecting lows overnight around freezing, and yellow frost advisories have been in place for parts of our listening area. Tomorrow, sunny skies with increasing cloud late in the morning, followed by a slight chance of showers and highs around 14. Partly cloudy tomorrow night with a slight chance of showers and lows around plus 5. It'll be cloudy on Friday with a slight chance of showers and highs around 14, and sun and cloud on Saturday with highs around 18.
6: 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I'm Nala Ayed.
7: This quilt looks like it came out of a fairy tale, and the story behind it kind of sounds like one.
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10: My videos can range from being about ancient Egyptian obelisks to current events, wars that are happening, to my everyday life as a Jew, to going to a hockey game.
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6: These intellectual influencers focus on the big questions to help their young audiences think about a world in which they can't find jobs, are overloaded with debt, and see violence everywhere they look.
12: I work in a university, and all we do is talk about issues and problems and solutions and how we fix them. I think it's so important that we bridge this gap between academia and the public, because otherwise, what is the use of our ideas?
10: My name's Isabella Segalovich, or Interstellar Isabella on Instagram and TikTok, or Ornament and Crime on YouTube.
11: My name is Ahmed Sanhori, and I am Conflict Echoes on social media.
12: So my name is Louisa Munch. My handle on Instagram and TikTok is at Louisa Munch Theory, and I talk about critical theory, political issues, cultural issues on social media, and try and bridge this gap between the academy and what's going on in politics, what's going on in people's lives.
10: Every morning I log into TikTok or Instagram, and Every day, if I can, I make a video between 1 and 3 minutes long.

0: explaining something from art history. And art history for me is a very, very broad, can be a broad spectrum of things. And I do that from an anti-authoritarian perspective. So looking at how real people around the world or everyday people, usually the people from below, the not rich, often the oppressed people, make art and find beauty in the world. I also talk about the kind of art or visual media, architecture, et cetera, that is used to oppress people. And I like to do this in order to give people tools to help them analyze kind of the world around them, but also as a way of helping people get into art history. It's a way to get a lot of people to realize that art history is for them.
1: I first started Conflict Echoes around October 2023. After the conflict started with Israel and Gaza, I found myself watching a lot more clips on YouTube, on the internet, watching a lot more lectures from key people involved in the region, and from people like Edward Said, Gideon Levy, to Aylan Pappy, Rashid Khalidi, many different voices, many different perspectives. When I went online to Instagram, I would never see these kinds of clips being given time, or I would always see like edited clips giving a very strong perspective. And so I became interested in the idea of putting up clips of these perspectives with hardly any editing done and seeing if they resonated with people in the same way that they resonated with me.
0: My first kind of really, really viral video that encapsulates a lot of what I do was about a fin de siècle Viennese architect named Adolf Loos. And he is really who I pin a lot of blame on in terms of why we've lost a lot of color and ornament that is kind of surface decoration in all of our architecture.
2: Yeah, why'd we go from like cool houses like this to this bullshit?
3: Hi, I'm Isabella Sigalovich, and I've pretty much devoted my life to answering this question.
4: All these little frills and curlicues, those little decorative touches,
3: that is all called ornament. And yes, architecture overall has much less of it.
0: And so this video, which I published around 5 years ago, it was probably, actually still is my most viral video of all time. It is a just kind of a 1 minute long video explaining why minimalist design really overtook everything in design and architecture, and to an extent, art itself as well. And it's just kind of showed people why did houses go from looking like this, you know, it's very ornamented kind of folk architecture, to going to look like this. And I showed a picture of something that looked very cold and austere and minimal, something that we're much more used to seeing.
4: You see, ornament isn't just found in old, wealthy Western homes. Historically, just about every ethnic folk culture in the world has its own style of ornament, shown through murals, embroidery, tattoos, and so, so much more. But in 1908, architect Adolf Loos attacked both high and low culture ornament, calling it childlike, degenerate, backwards, and even criminal. His ideas, many of which were based in racism,
0: and I explained how Adolf Loos wrote this essay called Ornament and Crime and delivered it in 1910, basically characterizing ornament as something that was criminal, but also something that was backwards, that was meant for lesser people. And how he did this in a very racist way, something that really cemented, honestly, a lot of white supremacy or really epitomized a lot of white supremacy that still exists in modern architecture to this day. And this is something that made a lot of people really, really angry. A lot of people thought I was coming for their minimalist lifestyles. They fought back against my analysis because they thought there were certain lots and lots of elements of design history that I didn't understand.
4: His ideas had an enormous effect on how modern architecture evolved to be largely colorless and without any ornament.
3: Anyway, since that video, which attracted so much disbelief, I've been gathering evidence to back myself up, and I have more than enough to fill a book, which is good, because this is also my way of announcing that I have a contract with the
0: 5 years later, I'm now writing a book about this very subject, because every single time somebody wrote back to me saying that there was something I didn't understand, it just piqued my curiosity further. And I ended up leaving to an entire book about this.

0: the subject. What I found very, very quickly was that people were yearning for an explanation that was beyond simple, oh, it's just capitalism. I try to take these really complicated topics and things that are very niche, something that you would really only generally come across if you go to architecture school, and break it down for people, explain it in a way that really relates to their lives.
1: As I started doing this more and more, I got more and more interested in older clips, in archive clips. So I would look at footage from the 90s during the Oslo Accords. I was looking at footage from the 80s during the First Intifada, during the invasion of Lebanon and of the PLO in the 70s. And the further back I went, the more I realized that this conversation has been ongoing. The same questions have been raised.
2: If you look at the experiences and the writings of the non-European peoples, you'll find that ideas of freedom, ideas of liberation, etc., are to be found in their traditions, that we're not a nation of servants. We want to be.
3: But haven't they learned from the grand narratives of emancipation from the West itself? I mean,
2: I'm not sure that that's the only place to learn from. You see, we don't know enough about that. I wouldn't say only that. For example, in my part of the world, the grand narratives of emancipation and liberation precede those of the West in the Arab world. People are writing about freedom and about development and learning. When in the 12th and 13th century, you have the apex of science in the world, it's Arabic and Muslim science. Europe is in the Middle Ages, in the Dark Ages. Science is somewhere else. Same with the Chinese. I mean, the idea that all the great ideas originate in Europe is a complete myth.
1: I wanted to provide descriptions which give context without leading the audience into how they should think or how they should feel. I wanted them to approach the clip with the knowledge that's required to know who is speaking and when they are saying what they're saying. But that would be it. And from there, they should make up their own mind about how they feel about that perspective being provided.
4: Specifically, my research is on nostalgia. And as we've seen in politics, we're having this shift towards nostalgia, towards make America great again, take back our borders, and subsequently this rise of the far right. And I wanted to take my research from this space where we write papers on it, we go to conferences, we talk about it in, you know, these rooms with very important people. But I was having these conversations at home and they didn't look the same. And I'd go home to Rochdale, where I live, which is a fairly impoverished area in northwest of England. And we're not using the same language at the dinner table as I am when I teach my students in academia and I talk to professors. And I think it's so important that we bridge this gap between academia and the public, because otherwise, what is the use of our ideas? Our ideas have to have a material impact on the world. And that's the very point of critical theory. Critical theory is about praxis. It's not just philosophy. It's not just asking questions about the world. It's asking how we can use these questions and these answers to emancipate people, to free people out of oppressive systems. So it's kind of a philosophy with a conscience, I guess.
5: I don't think you should pay £100,000 to understand the world. So I'm going to teach it for free. For starting off, I'm going to give you the skinniest books to understand the very basics. And I mean the basics of everything. I mean politics, philosophy.
4: My first video is literally just on small books, skinny books, I called them, where people could understand the world in a different way. And I did skinny books, like short books, because people don't have time. And I know they don't have time. Like, I don't have time. We live in a kind of a world where everybody has a shortage of time. There is a deficit of time for everybody unless you are extremely wealthy. And I couldn't believe the response. There was immediately in 24 hours about 250,000 people that had watched that video, that had shared it, that had commented, that had liked it, and people asking for more. So that's what I continue to do. I continue to put videos out there with book recommendations where people can access these ideas and think about them for themselves, and also explain terms that people often don't get. sort of access to or without

0: studying at a university you wouldn't really talk about or see in everyday life.
1: I see myself as an archivist, for sure. And part of that involves watching a lot of footage. It's almost like an archaeological project where you're finding these artifacts, these snippets of conversations, of perspectives, which would otherwise be lost in the masses of internet footage, and giving them their space. When I first started this account, I thought of it as a hobby, as something to do on the side. Now, I don't necessarily think of it as work, but I do think of it as a duty. It's something which I should do. If I hear something that's important, that has a point of view that I believe people will engage with and will get something from it, then it should be shared.
0: We live in an age now where people feel so powerless, and we need a way of rethinking and reimagining the world and thinking of alternatives to systems. Critical theory, to me, is something that enlightens and illuminates power systems. So, for example, I go home and my nana, my mum's mum, she votes for the far right, and she doesn't realise, but she's endorsing a violent kind of nationalism that we have in the UK. And I love my nana, obviously. She's my nana. But when I go to university and we talk about nationalism, we talk about authoritarianism, we talk about fascism, that is, we understand it on a level that we can recognize it a mile off. You can recognize it before it shows its full form in nationalism or fascism. But my nana doesn't have that kind of language. She doesn't know what nationalism means. She doesn't know what fascism means. So if I can't talk to her about how she feels about what she's lost in this country, so that she can also understand herself what those feelings are doing and why the messages of the far right and why the messages around nostalgia and taking back something and protectionism is appealing to her, then truly, what is the point of our ideas? We have to be able to bridge this gap so that the research that we do in academia and the research that we write about, and we have these conversations in this kind of very often like academic language, it needs to have an impact on people's lives. Otherwise, it doesn't serve its purpose as knowledge itself. Knowledge should be empowering. Education should be empowering, and it shouldn't be walled off in places like universities. So that's what I'm trying to do with my mission on social media. It's just empower people, allow them to feel like they are part of a conversation. They can access this knowledge. They can talk about how they feel about the future, about the past, and really give people an alternative to the sort of the language of the far right, which is often easy answers to complex questions.
2: I am always amazed and surprised by exactly what people are curious about. It's not always straightforward, and it still always surprises me. I've just been thinking, as I've actually been transitioning to do more videos on TikTok and YouTube and Instagram, I've been starting to come to a kind of formula where I can basically predict maybe about 60%, 70% of the time, something that's really going to excite people, something that they see every day that is a part of their everyday lives, but they didn't know has this incredible history behind it. Or it's something that is just from an entirely other part of the planet that they had no idea existed. For example, Pakistani camel barbering, where Pakistani artists, or specifically camel barbers, that is their entire job, shave all these really intricate designs onto the sides, entire sides of a camel. One of my favorite art forms has got to be Pakistani camel barbering. It's especially common in the Sindh province, which is in the southeast part of the country. And shaving these little intricate patterns on just one side of

0: the camel takes about 8 hours. Each barber might know over a dozen of these traditional patterns, which are drawn from Raleigh, the beautiful traditional quilts of this
1: area. I don't show up on my accounts. I don't put my name on my account, and I rarely engage in the comments. I think a big part of it is because I want these documents, and I call them documents. I don't think of them as clips. I think of them as documents. And so I want these documents to stand alone. I feel like if they are a strong enough perspective, if they give a strong reason to exist, that I don't need to be there. And I don't want to, in a way, I guess, I don't want to muddy the water. I don't want to impose my ideas of that clip onto people. I find it far more fulfilling to see people come to the clips and engage with it, either for or against it. And so it's less about me or less about what I think and what I'm saying about the clip, and more about creating a conversation or creating a space where people can come and engage. You know, social media is built around sound bites. It's you can't have an hour-long lecture on Instagram. So you can only have a snippet, sometimes 90 seconds or 3 minutes. But in that time, you can have one point being made. And from that can open the door to a much bigger conversation.
2: So why then does a colonial power have to impose their language on the colonized? Because in a way, if you get at the language of a people, in a way, you are getting at that which cements the whole economic, political, cultural, social, psychological, you know, aspect of that community. Language, indeed, is part of a vast naming system. You name, you own. Naming is a process of owning, because it's only by naming that you identify, you know. And if you identify, you are able to isolate the different elements in one's environment. I don't know if they know the novel. I mean, it's Robinson Crusoe, you know. You know, where Robinson Crusoe, is a shipwrecked on an island, and he discovered somebody called Friday. Okay? And it's assumed in their relationship that Friday has no language. And there comes a moment when Robinson Crusoe is teaching Friday language. So the first thing he does, of course, is the naming. Naming, you know, he says, your name is Friday. Note, he does not ask Friday, what is your name? He said, no, your name is Friday. I name you. And my name is Master. Okay? So thereafter, whenever Friday presumably is asked by somebody, who is that man? Oh, he's Master. Okay. So note, it's a Crusoe who names Friday and also names himself, and by so doing establishes a certain relationship, you know, between them. On the body of Friday is planted Crusoic memory. And if Crusoe is an English, what he is getting on the body of Friday is English memory. So his body, from then onwards, carries that memory.
1: People have reached out to me and said to me, why did you put this clip of this person? Why are you platforming them? And I don't think of it as platforming. And I think that's why it's also important for me not to push too much of my own feelings and emotions around a clip. So that is not a case of me platforming someone because I want to endorse them, but because I find something interesting in what they're saying, or I find something rewarding in hearing this point of view, even if it doesn't even sit well with what I think. I think it's more important that people come to content with an open mind, without thinking I'm imposing a point of view.

0: onto them.
1: You might not realise it, but you actually spend loads of time in non-places. So think about like the supermarket, the train station, the service station, the airport. The spaces of transition, but you're not meant to be there very long. And God forbid you speak to anyone. I've been to London, yeah? I've been on that tube. Like, God forbid you even say, oh, sorry, love. What's that about? Anyway, I'll tell you what it's about. The public in public transport has been replaced with finance capital, which means everything is mediated by finance, not by people. In Marc Auger's book on non-places, he talks about how in these spaces, you are only confronted with the image of yourself, but it's a strange image. It's an image of suspicion. You have to prove your innocence at every single point. You have to get your credit card out of the supermarket. You have to get your passport out of the check-in desk. See it, say it, sort it, if I may. It's an incredibly hostile place to be in, which is kind of ironic when you think about public transport. You have a sense that you are surrounded by people, but you are incredibly alone.
2: The response has been incredible. It's been unbelievable. I have only been doing this since July last year, and I've grown. I've got over 300,000 followers across TikTok and Instagram, and I never expected that. But I get messages every single day thanking me for giving them a means of talking about things and a hope for the future that could be different. I get a lot of people who say, you know, I'm a joiner, I'm a plasterer, I'm a bricklayer, and I didn't have these opportunities to think about the world in this way. And, you know, these books that you talk about and these ideas, it's given me a means of exploring something I thought was not for me. And that's the point, you know, education, this kind of knowledge, critical theory, it's for everybody. That's the point of it.
3: It's also the point of this episode of Ideas about the world of intellectual influencers. I'm Nahla Ayed. On social media, virality is everything, or just about. Popular creators have a kind of secret sauce that goes into their videos, allowing them to sometimes hack the algorithm that boosts certain kinds of content and not others. That's why people making educational content find it frustrating to see videos filled with sensational claims or outright lies go viral.
4: I think one of the most difficult parts about doing education on these sort of private, enormous, big tech platforms is that these algorithms really, really prioritize misinformation. And the reason they prioritize misinformation is that they know what gets clicks the easiest, which are videos that are really scary sounding or bombastic sounding, but even are really overly simple explanations for the state of things in the world. And so very quickly you get into conspiracy theories.
5: The point of mandatory vaccination is to identify the sincere Christians in the ranks, the free thinkers, the men with high testosterone levels, and anyone else who does not love Joe Biden, and make them leave immediately. It's a takeover of the U.S. military.
4: Conspiracy theories travel at the speed of light, 10 times faster than pretty much anything I'll ever put out will travel or will go viral.
3: There's already a lot of tension in constantly trying to fight the algorithm's bias towards sensationalism. Now add in the possibility that in that fight, you could suddenly find your account suspended.
6: Honestly, that does make me nervous, definitely. It's a very precarious space. In a way, we're at the mercy of these platforms because they are private entities, but they also have huge audiences. So if I want these clips to reach as many people as possible for them to engage with them, I have to use them. But it's difficult. The idea that we might, you know, at any point your account could be taken down.
3: But for creators, the vagaries of social media platforms are superseded by the large number of people hanging out there. And if enough of those people are watching, there is still hope.
2: This is where power shifts. This is where power happens. And if people like Donald Trump can win an election on Twitter and use that platform, then we can

0: also use it in a way that allows people to feel empowered and not feel like this is just a place for emotional rage and things like that. I think it is difficult when you know who owns these platforms, but there is an opportunity, I think, to shift the way that we see culture.
1: There are a lot of people that dismiss social media in general as something that is simply there to rot our brains. And unfortunately, there is a lot of truth to the fact that looking at tons of videos at once, you know, scrolling a lot, which I am certainly guilty of, is something that is really bad, you know, for our brains if we do it for too long in the day. And the thing is that we are simply not in the place to dismiss social media, to just say, well, I'm not going to go on it anymore. I'm just going to ignore it and everybody should get off of it, because it is going to exist in the current moment that we're in. It exists now and it is forming the opinions of millions, if not billions, of people.
2: Iran is the place that made me who I am today. When I was 6, my dad was invited on a business trip to Iran. And despite our friends and family telling us that we would be murdered, my mom decided, let's make this into a family vacation. This ended up quite literally changing the way I think. I genuinely believe that the architecture altered my brain chemistry as a child and put me on a relentless path to find, appreciate, and celebrate.
1: One series of videos I made recently was about Iranian culture, different aspects of Iranian culture, from veiling practices or masking practices in the south, actually near the Strait of Hormuz, to murkanas, which are the beautiful kind of honeycomb-like ceilings that you find in a lot of Iranian mosques. And the reason people really reacted very strongly was because partially it was personal. I was speaking from an experience that I was lucky to have, to go to Iran when I was a little girl for 2 weeks, where my family met dozens and dozens of people. We went with our Iranian friends.
2: We were greeted with flowers, chocolates, and feast after feast after feast, party after party, as people welcomed us into their homes with traditional Iranian hospitality. That is probably the most kind and welcoming in the world.
1: And it was actually a very formative experience for everything that I'm talking about here with you. And the reason I think people responded so strongly to this was that I was speaking about folk art, folk practices, art that is often, you know, is not about one particular artist who has a solo show and an exhibition, but the art of a people. These are the videos that kind of, they matter to me the most, because I want to speak to the art of a people and how what I wanted to show in these videos, how it couldn't be possible that our president, you know, Donald Trump, how it couldn't be possible that he was so-called bombing this country in order to free these people when their cultural heritage was and is still being destroyed as we speak, unfortunately, right now, something that's hanging over me very heavily today. And I know that that was something that really elicited a strong response from people. And so when I saw that people were just gravitating towards that so much, I decided to do more.
0: I feel like this is an emergency. I feel like I have absolutely no choice but to go out there and talk to people and have dialogue. That is the point of education. Paulo Freire is one of my absolute inspirations. It's like the grandfather of critical theory, really. And he talks about we need to be able to name the world to change the world. And that is absolutely my ethos.
3: I would say to you that I am a curious being. I have been a curious being. But in a certain moment of the process of being curious in order to understand the others, I discover that I have to create in myself a certain virtue without which it's difficult for me to understand the others.

0: the virtue of tolerance. It is through the exercise of tolerance that I discover the rich possibility of doing things and learning different things with different people.
1: This is the dialogue, the education, the knowledge, this sort of language. It's about constructing a different reality, understanding the one we have to emancipate people, to understand where oppression lies, because oppression is so elusive. It's so implicit a lot of the time. And what I'm doing is kind of out of desperation for a different world, for a different alternative to the socioeconomic systems that we have. You know, we know that the economic system we have is failing. We're in a time of crisis. We have the rising authoritarianism across the world. And if we don't take education back into, you know, the public good where it belongs, then we just create a world where knowledge is sealed off only to be accessed by the elite. And that is an incredibly dangerous space to be in.
2: And so I think we're in a place where actually the, you know, we as educators, whether we're writers, whether we're teachers or museums, we actually have the obligation at this point to do what we can to introduce our voice, to introduce the truth, and to learn a lot of, and to learn the different methods, to learn that what it takes to get our truth into the public. Right. We don't really have the luxury of ignoring what is happening on social media, because if we do, it's the only thing that will spread there, that will exist there, is misinformation. There are videos that I find fun to do. I love doing videos about German embroidery from my culture, about small fun facts. But I do feel like I have a sort of ethical drive, something I can't look away from, which is to speak out against atrocities, which is to speak out against oppression, whether it's against Iranian people, the Iranian people, against the Palestinian people, or against the many, many communities here at home who are currently facing the threats of fascism. And what I find is that, yes, it is harder often to get those ideas through, but that people go onto social media to find information because they are curious and they want to want an explanation for all of these incredibly mystifyingly horrible things that are happening all around them. And so they're either going to find it in a conspiracy theory, or, as I hope, they'll find it in one of the videos or posts from one of my fellow educational content creators. Because what I have found, that on one hand, you know, there's a lot of toxicity does come from these platforms. On the other hand, people find whole new communities there, but also they learn about the world in a way that they just didn't have the opportunity to do before. And there are a lot of people that have greatly expanded the way that they look at the world, the way they look at humanity, as something that is far more complicated than something that is just exists beyond people that look and think like them.
3: Civilization is how you contact the other people. You know how to love. You know how to care. This is civilization. If you go to a very poor man here and he has nothing to give you, he'd go and borrow from his neighbors a loaf of bread, and he'd offer it to you. In Europe, you may faint and drop dead in the street, and people will just walk away from you, and they don't give a shit. So we have to know what the word civilization means. And then we could say first world, third world, then.
4: We live in a time of very low trust when it comes to conventional media, and even more so with social media. There's still a high mistrust of social media due to AI. These are really important questions, and we're living through

0: a time where the way we process and engage with media is changing. I want people to be able to trust and to be able to know that when they see a clip, that is a clip of that person making that point. Or even if the clip is edited, it's clear that it's been edited, or it's edited in a way where it hasn't digressed or moved away from the core point that's being made. I think the fact that there's so many people who may oppose the points of view, who also follow, is because they see the value in that. Nobody wants to be lied to.
1: One of the biggest problems we face is people don't trust information, don't trust intellectuals, don't trust experts, things like that, because we've shifted into an age where we don't believe in anything. We don't believe in the systems. We don't believe in the politicians. And that's a very dangerous time to be in. It's often like a power vacuum. Gramsci has said, you know, it's a time for morbid symptoms or for monsters, that people take advantage of times of crisis when we don't have a means of understanding morality. Things can flip upside down. You just have to read George Orwell to understand that kind of thing.
2: As Spider-Man is told, you know, with great power comes great responsibility, which is that I know that if I say the wrong thing, or if I accidentally get a fact wrong, or if I have an opinion that I might change later over time, or if there's something, you know, if I am critical of, let's say, an artist or another creator who has a lot fewer followers than I do, for example, I have to keep in mind the consequences of that. I have to really, really think in the back of my mind, okay, these little numbers on the bottom of my screen, that 100,000 isn't just a number. That's 100,000 people minus, you know, maybe 1,000 bots, perhaps. Those are real people that are looking at my face, telling them something. And for whatever reason, God decided that I have a tone of voice that makes me appear to be an authority on something, or makes it look like I absolutely know what I'm talking about 100% of the time, even if it's something that is new, that I just learned about, you know, a couple of days ago.
0: I think it's clear, if you were to go through my account and look at every clip, it's clear that I have a perspective. It's an anti-imperialist perspective. It's a perspective which is anti-colonialist, which is looking at those who are downtrodden and giving them a voice. But at the same time, I'm not trying to put words in somebody else's mouth. I'm not trying to use any kind of trickery. And I think that, once again, social media and the news feels like a very loud space, like there's a lot of noise. And in a way, this cuts through that. I know that when I watch a lecture, or when I'm looking at an archive and I hear something, and it doesn't often happen, but I can hear something. There's something about the rhythm of how something is being said. There's something about the way the point is said so concisely, and a way, and something about the emotion in the person saying it. These elements together, and I can't pinpoint it, those are the clips that resonate the most with people.
3: What we believe we are doing at this time is giving a new opportunity to our people, bringing human rights to the vast majority of the people who have never had any human rights, who never knew where it was to press a button to get electricity, as you no doubt can do in your house, who never knew what it was like to put a tap on and see pipe-borne water flowing through that tap, who never knew what it was like to get free health care as we now give, who never knew what it was like to provide free education as we now provide, who never knew what jobs were like. They were 49% unemployed before the revolution. Today, that is 12% unemployed. That is what the people of Grenada today regard as freedom.
1: So I'd say we do live in this post-truth age. We do live in an age where there is a lot of false information out there. And particularly in the UK where I'm from.

0: We have this thing with the BBC that we want unbiased information all of the time. And the fact is, we don't want unbiased information. We want to understand bias. We want to understand agendas. And we do that through critical thinking. We do that through creating spaces in which we can dismantle and understand agendas, power systems, how these power systems are structured, how language is shaped, and giving people time to do that. And that's what I'm trying to do on social media, is not give people just simple answers, just information to consume. It's creating a space where people can think a little more about something that they've seen, or think about something in a way that they haven't before, and just having that dialogue with themselves or with other people.
1: This is Pun Dao, the incredibly beautiful embroidery style of the Hmong people, which stretches back thousands of years. It literally translates to flower cloth because, as some Hmong elders say, it was inspired by the symmetrical cross-section of blooming flowers with their petals radiating outwards. According to their oral history, the Hmong once had an ancient writing system. But because of the oppression of the imperial Chinese government in the 17 and 1800s, some Hmong women created a system of symbols and hid their stories in the pleats of their skirts. Before I go further, hello, I'm Isabella. I talk about anti-authoritarian folk art history.
2: My dream is kind of to be the Anthony Bourdain of art or folk art, to be able to go around the world and show people with a camera that, you know, folk art is alive and it's everywhere. And it's something that makes, it's actually a fundamental part of what keeps our world going, is people making things with their hands. And That would definitely signify a huge goal for me. If I can meet that goal, that would definitely be something that would feel really great. Or to be able to make a feature length documentary one day would also feel really great. But as it is, I think I like to think of the work in general as something that is lifelong, something that's never going to end.
0: Success to me looks like a revolution. I want things to change. I am doing what I'm doing because I think that we need a different socioeconomic system. We need a different education system. There are so many problems that we're facing. The climate crisis, you know, we've got a cost of living crisis. And what success looks like to me is change. And if we can just have these conversations, little by little, we can change the narrative of the future that we have at the minute. And, you know, my research was on nostalgia, because nostalgia is about giving up on the future. You only romanticize the past when you can no longer see the future. And that's a very dangerous place to be, because you get people then with the whole political mission only being revenge.
3: When I first started this account, it was literally just a space to put up clips that I liked, clips that resonated with me. But after putting up somewhere in the region of 200 clips of growing the audience, I feel that perhaps there is something more important, that I want to create a database. And I'm not sure if this is the purpose of the account, but I often think about, if in 10 years' time, I don't know what social media will be in 10 years' time, on what accounts people will have, or how we will digest information. But I find it interesting that in 10 years' time, these clips could still exist without any of the trending elements that we have today, be it popping subtitles or gimmicky tactics for displaying videos, but very clean, very direct, if they will still resonate with people and if that conversation will still be ongoing. And I believe it will be. I believe that the clips that we put up today, the clips that I'm putting up, will still resonate in many, many years, because regardless of the region, regardless of which conflict,

0: They are the same questions that keep coming up.
1: We have to think of alternatives. We have absolutely no choice. We have the system that we have currently is one that relies on infinite growth, and it's a finite planet. We have finite resources. We have to think of an alternative or we're going to perish. We have to reclaim and create these spaces to be able to have these dialogues about changing things, because otherwise, you know, this system is already over. It crashed in 2008. It continues to drag us along in this kind of zombified version of itself. And, you know, we have all different kinds of naming it now, whether you want to call it end times fascism or late stage capitalism. We know there is an end in here. We simply need to stop repeating and stop clapping for something we don't believe in anymore, and stop participating in it, and realize that we have to think of an alternative. We have to come together through compassionate dialogue and understand different ways of structuring society.
2: I always feel uneasy and embarrassed about the term influencer, because I get uncomfortable with the idea of any one person having influence, or maybe unequal influence, over other people. And because I'm just uneasy, even though I've benefited from it in a kind of huge life-changing way, I am also just uneasy with the way that algorithms have dictated so much of our lives at this, up to this present moment. I'm excited, though, on the other hand, that there are a couple thousand of us, perhaps, that have sort of hacked the system. I think there are ways that there are, you know, a good little ragtag group of people that have found a way to introduce real education, real truth about the world through this sort of kind of inherently unequal algorithm. So it's something that I hope I can, the idea of being an intellectual influencer, I hope that I can live up to that title. It's something that is daunting, but that's what I hope.
1: I don't know if I always like the term influencer, because influencers generally influence people to buy things, and I'm most certainly not trying to influence people in a sense of getting them to endorse anything. I am not trying to push a political opinion on anyone, absolutely not. I'm just trying to allow people to think differently. And that's the point of critical theory. It's never what is the right answer. It's always what is the next question. That is critical thinking. You know, what is the next question? What is the next question? Because I don't see myself as somebody that knows better or knows best than anyone out there. You know, my Nana, as we said, you know, she votes for the far right. She's a compassionate, caring, emotionally intelligent woman, and she's taught me so much. And it's about sharing that knowledge, creating a space where we can come together on issues that we care about, because ultimately it's about compassion. It's about having conversations that are compassionate, that empower people. That is the root of critical theory. You know, it's definitely not about me, is what I'm trying to say.
0: I don't think of myself as an influencer, and I avoid any association with that, because it's very much part of the ethos and integrity of Conflict Echoes that is not about me. However, I do think it's important to provide intellectual perspectives. And I think people are hungry for that. I think people, just by looking at the people that follow the account, I can see that people engage with that. I think these clips that I put up often cut through the noise. Everybody, it almost feels like everybody's shouting. Everybody wants you to accept their way of thinking. And it's like, instead of shouting, these are points of view which are said almost in a whisper.

0: That's the conclusion to our episode about intellectual influencers, a term that, as you heard, they're not all comfortable with. So I hope you heard the air quotes in my voice. Thank you to all of our guests.
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0: This episode was produced by Naheed Mustafa. Our web producer is Lisa Ayuso. Technical production, Emily Carvazio and Danielle Duval. The senior producer is Nikola Lukšić. Greg Kelly is the executive producer of Ideas. And I'm Nala Ayed.

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3: Ziggy Marley is a 9-time Grammy Award winner who's built a legendary career for close to 40 years. 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
4: From CBC News, The World This Hour, I'm Neil Herland. We begin with breaking news from Ottawa. CBC News has learned the Carney government is planning to propose changes

0: was not shared with CBC News, and sources say things are subject to change. But because this could be a comprehensive process change, the government is planning to consult before tabling any legislation. Last year, they passed C5, which allows lawmakers to overrule laws and regulations to fast-track projects deemed to be in the national interest. So far, they've named more than 15 projects, most of which were already underway. This new proposal is different in that it will affect all projects, not just the ones handpicked by government.
1: The CBC's Kate McKenna in Ottawa. Four Canadian privacy commissioners are calling out OpenAI for breaking Canada's privacy laws when training its AI chatbot, ChatGPT. Olivia Stefanovic has more on the warnings and the calls for tougher new laws.
2: After a three-year investigation, Canada's privacy commissioner says OpenAI wasn't open with Canadians about how ChatGPT would use and store their data.
3: In particular, we found that OpenAI's collection and use of information to train its models was overly broad, resulting in the collection and use of sensitive personal information.
2: Philip Dufresne says OpenAI broke privacy laws when it launched the popular chatbot. Now he and several of his provincial counterparts are calling for stronger protections.
4: Some may worry that we are trying to close the barn door after the horse has already bolted. There is a grain of truth to that.
2: Diane McLeod is Alberta's Information and Privacy Commissioner.
4: However, there is always an opportunity to erect a fence or a corral around the barn.
2: For its part, OpenAI disagreed with the findings of privacy regulators, but still made changes to address their concerns. Olivia Stefanovic, CBC News, Ottawa.
1: A Canadian is suing the U.S. Department of Homeland Security for asking Google for information about him. The complainant has filed as John Doe to protect his identity. The suit claims the U.S. government is going after him because of social media posts critical of President Donald Trump's administration. He says he did not apply to go to the U.S., but was informed by Google that the American Department of Homeland Security was looking for information on him. The American Civil Liberties Union is supporting the lawsuit. Another day, another possible deal to end the U.S.-Iran war. A new 14-point plan seems to be getting some support, but as Sasha Petrasik reports, competing demands could still derail the path to an agreement.
5: As official Washington continued with ceremonies, speculation swirled about a deal to end the war with Iran.
6: They want to make a deal. They want to negotiate.
5: U.S. President Donald Trump declaring victory, suggesting negotiations with Iranian leaders are succeeding. For now, it continues its blockade of Iranian ports, firing at and disabling one empty Iranian tanker. For its part, Iran moved to formalize new fees and rules for ships to seek its permission before using the strait.
7: Yes, he's fired.
5: Pakistani mediators sound hopeful a deal is close, confirming that a single-page, 14-point memorandum of understanding is on the table. It would formally end the war, leaving the reopening of the strait to future talks. Negotiations would also continue on the key issue of Iran's nuclear program. Sasha Petrosik, CBC News, Toronto.
1: And that is your World This Hour. 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
8: Now the Environment Canada weather forecast for southwestern Ontario. Partly cloudy tonight in London, cloudy in Windsor. We're expecting lows overnight around freezing, and yellow frost advisories have been in place for parts of our listening area. Tomorrow, sunny skies with increasing cloud late in the morning, followed by a slight chance of showers and highs around 14. Partly cloudy tomorrow night with a slight chance of showers and lows around plus 5. It'll be cloudy on Friday with a slight chance of showers and highs around 14, and sun and cloud on Saturday with highs around 18.
9: I'm Jill Deacon, sitting in for Tom Power. Welcome to Q. Sometimes you just need to hear a bright, happy song to lift a weight off your shoulders, right? Ziggy Marley needs that too. So he made an album that boosts the spirits while still delivering some pretty meaningful lyrics. And one of his tricks was to tune everything to a slightly lower frequency. He'll tell you why he thinks that even if you can't hear the difference, you might feel it. And when visual artist Paulina Constantia had a young child, she had no time to make art. She was too busy bringing up baby. When she was able to get to the canvas, she wanted to honor the thankless work of motherhood in vibrant, celebratory color. All that and more coming up on Q.

When you're faced with adversity, there are usually a couple different ways that things can go. You might find it hard to move out of despair mode. Maybe you find yourself sitting in the discomfort for a long, long time. Or you might choose to seek out the things that bring you hope and a bit of joy. That is more or less what Ziggy Marley says he did when he was making his new album, Brightside.

0: That's a bit of Bright Side, the title track of Ziggy Marley's new album, his first in more than 5 years. Ziggy's life in reggae music was charted really from birth, his dad, of course, being the legend himself, Bob Marley. But over the years, Ziggy has created his own musical landscape and reached his own legendary status with more than half a dozen Grammy Awards. Ziggy joined Tom recently over Zoom to talk about this new album, about the spiritual place that he seeks out when he's making music, and the deeply personal song on the record that he wrote and dedicated to his late father.
1: My understanding is going into this record, there's a couple of things. One is you were a little bit more introspective, writing a little bit more emotionally about your own experiences. Is that right?
2: Yeah, that's right. I mean, the songs weren't written for an album. They just came and was put in this. But the songs I was writing just for like dealing with some stuff, I guess. You know, that's how music comes, you know. Yeah.
1: What anything in particular that was leading to this introspection? Anything going on?
2: There's a few things. My nephew passed away.
1: I'm so sorry.
2: Yeah. And, you know, just like, I feel like I care. Sometimes you can't care too much where it gets to be, everything is like a problem, a burden to you. And so stuff that was happening in the world, like, you know, who wants the world to be a better place? And sometimes it does demoralizing for just see how things are going, you know? Like, how can this be possible in, you know, this time that we're living in? That? So that come on to, and then I think during the filming of the Bob Marley movie, we had to go into go back into some memories and also explore the emotional side of my father's life, the personal side more than the legend side. And that kind of, you know, probably opened up some part of my consciousness too. And yeah, so a few things I had to reflect on, you know.
1: Let's talk about that first one. Like, one of the things I was reading that I wanted to ask you about, so I'm glad you brought it up, is you went into this record with a plan, as opposed to going in and kind of seeing what'll happen. You went into this record with a plan. Does that mean you went in with the plan to the world seems oppressive and dark, so I want to make a more joyful record?
2: No, I think, and this record is a funny record, you know, because I was just talking about this, because one of the things I did on this record in certain songs was like, the music is very, you know, light, for me it have a happy thing. For example, racism is a killer.

0: I'm talking about some stuff that goes really deep, you know, if you check it out. So, you know, for me, this album is therapeutic.
1: Yeah, but I feel like that Bright Side track, that Bright Side track is throughout the whole record. It feels like you saying to yourself that you need that, you know?
0: Yeah, no, what it was that I'm saying that there is a bright side. Every now and again, you lose your way. You know? Every now and again, you lose your way. And you have to find your way again. Every now and again, you know, something, if you're being truthful to yourself, you kind of go on a different path that maybe, you know, is taking you into a place that is not good for you. And you have to find a way. So I think during those times on the path, the best thing is to remember that there is a bright side. You know, it's like, you know, the storm is coming, but, you know, there's something after the storm passes.

0: I think to realize that I'm not just being focused on the storm and yeah, what's going on in the storm is to remember, yeah, man, the storm is here, but the storm is going to pass and then some, you know, the sun is going to come out. I think that is one of the realizations I had to use for me to get out of the places I was in. Is, yeah, man, you're the bright side to this thing, yeah, man.
1: Yeah.
0: Just look, because you can't find it. If you look, you can't find it. You know?
1: I know what you mean. I mean, I was just telling you that, like, you know, we just had a kid about eight or nine months ago, and you know, all of a sudden the news around me feels so much darker because it feels like, oh my God, this is the world I'm bringing this little girl into. You know what
0: yeah.
1: I mean? And I've had to like tell myself to believe in hope and believe in positivity and not like let that permeate her. You know what I mean?
0: Yeah, yeah, I know what you mean. Of course, it happened. It happened. But yeah, I mean, for me, we can find some relief in songs, you know, like
1: yeah,
0: music powerful. Music's a powerful thing because the song "Why Let the World"
1: yeah
0: was one of the songs that I use to like just lighten my load. Like when I was writing it, when I was having it, singing it in the house, every time I sang it, I felt lighter. Like just I felt something lifted off of me. So that was one of my favorite songs to just sing to myself.

0: know? Why let the world trouble me?
1: So what specifically, when I'm reading about you having like a, when I'm reading about you having a plan, and you and your brother made this record together, he co-produced this record with your brother Steven. What does that mean? What exactly did that plan look like? What did you do?
0: We have the songs. No, the plan is how we're going to make this record, right? And the first thing I decided to do was, after exploring a little bit and you know, finding out about frequencies and things and what frequencies do, you know, one of the main plans was to do this record in 432 hertz instead of 440 hertz, which is how we tune with instruments. So that was a plan. That was the first plan.
1: Can I stop you there for a second?
0: Yeah.
1: That's interesting to me because, so for people who don't know, the easiest way I think to explain this is that, like, when you tune a piano or when you tune an instrument to the note A, you're tuning it to the note of A 440 hertz in terms of like a waveform. And if you go to 432, every time you go lower, you're going flatter, or every time you're going higher, 441, 442, you're going, sharper. But it goes, so when you tune your instrument that way and you do to 432, everything's just a little tiny bit flatter. Mm-hmm. But there has long been a theory that specifically 432, if you tune your instruments that way, it can promote a more kind of a meditative state in the listener, a different experience of music. And I read that you called, or you asked Aston Barrett, like the son of Family Man, who is the bassist for Bob Marley and the Wailers, one of the big arrangements, that you asked him about this, about tuning to 432. Is that right?
0: Yeah. We had him talk. I talked to a bunch of people. We're just talking. So I'm looking for a feeling, a different type of feeling, you know, like 432, you know.
1: Is that true, man? Like, talk to me about that. When you switch from going from 440 hertz and you detune that instrument just a little tiny bit, so it's 432.
0: Yeah.
1: To tell me what you experienced. Like, did you have firsthand experience of like, oh, this feels different?
0: Yeah. My voice resonates better. Personally, like, my singing is much better at that frequency. And, I just like how it feels. And I see a difference in how audiences even react to the music that once we start doing it in 432 to me.
1: What did you notice? What's the difference?
0: I'm just more like more focused, like more present. I would say more present. I think that's a good way to put it. You know, more present in other thing, you know? And I see a lot of them listening, a lot of them really listening to what I'm saying. And then, yeah, it feels good. And just because it's different too, I'm like, I'm going to go there. Like, let's try something different than what everybody else is doing.

0: You just heard the first part of Tom's conversation with Ziggy Marley, talking about his new album, Bright Side. In the next part of their chat, Tom asked Ziggy about a song that he wrote specifically for his father called Many Mourn for Bob. And it reminded Tom of a conversation they had the last time Ziggy was on Q. Here's the rest of their conversation.
1: He was more than a good friend.
2: You know, you and I talked once before, and this thing you said to me in our interview has stuck with me for a really, really long time. And you and I were talking, I was talking to you about how we both lost our, like, I lost my dad, and you talked to me about losing your dad. Mm. And I said to you, like, but the thing about it is, like, I lost my dad, but I don't have to see my dad on a t-shirt, you know, when I'm walking down the street. Mm-hmm. Like, I don't need to see my dad, you know, on a poster in a window of an apartment building, you know, right. But then you said this other thing. You said, the weird thing is the way people talk about my dad is that if he wasn't a man at all, you said people talk about him as if he was God, or people talk about him to me as if they say things to me about him that aren't true. You know, Bob Marley, right. He felt this way, or like Bob Marley, right. He never ate this. And you were like, hey man, right. He was my dad. I know about him. It was interesting to me then, given that conversation, that you wanted or you were channeling something. To write a song about, hey, this was a guy, this was a human.
3: Right. Like, yeah, I mean, you see all of those things in the, like, the subconscious, you know, I guess, you know? But yeah, just, and that's my, I mean, that's how I see him, you know, in this song. This is how I see him, you know?
2: When you first started writing songs when you were a kid, were you writing about big things like that, about racism and about the world?
3: No, girls, it was girls first. Girls are always the first thing you write about. It's always a girl.
2: Was that okay in the family to write songs about girls and love?
3: You know? Nobody knew, just me. I think one time my father asked me. It was like, you write about girls or something, you know.
2: I learned that your real name is David Marley. That's after King David from the. Let me just make sure I'm right about this. That's after King David from the Bible, and King David, who was the one who wrote Psalms. Music that could speak directly to God. And I've heard you talk about your music as spiritual. So can you talk about the inspiration of your name and whether it gets into you or not?
3: Yeah, my mother, you know, spiritual. You know, we come from a spiritual family. So David, from, you know, the Bible, David, King David. Yeah. And then my final special connection with David through the Psalms, you know, because that's my favorite book. That's my favorite. My favorite thing to read is the Psalms. They're songs written by a young guy, musician, you know. So I really feel a strong connection to that story and that legacy. I don't know if it's real or what, but I feel a really strong connection.
2: Do you see your music as spiritual music?
3: Well, the experience I'm making it is spiritual.
2: Tell me.
3: Feels like you're connected to something else, a higher force. And because our minds already are like that, we're open-minded. So we believe in things that other people don't even, we know things that other people don't even believe. Because we're mind open wide. Like, there's nothing that, my mind open wide to the existence beyond what me see with my eyes. My mind is like, I already know that. But I don't need scientific proof. Because I am a living proof. My experiences are my proof. Like, nobody can tell me my mind or what me feel or how me experience things. Yeah, this is my world, you know? I'm living in my world, not your world.
2: I feel like we're living in the same world, and I feel like you see it maybe just a little bit differently than I do. Because I've had experiences where I have felt no different than like a tree, or I felt no different than the grass. Yeah. I felt no different than the sky around me, and I've had, right. You know, I've had experiences like that.
3: See that?
2: You know?
3: Yeah.
2: But it's how you get that message out, or how you transmit that feeling, that I find really interesting, right? And if you're interested in the psalm, if the Psalms are your favorite book, right? And mm-hmm. if that's an opportunity to use music to talk to God or to speak about something bigger than yourself. What what I'm curious about is, when you're making this music, is there a part of you that feels like you're doing that?
3: Yeah, man, not just, I speak to God almost every, I speak to God all the time. When I'm in a show, especially when I'm in a show, I speak to God. I speak to Jah.

0: And I speak to him all the time. I speak, and that Jah is that inner consciousness, you know. That is that Jah is that inner consciousness that connect to that resource that everything is coming from, you know, from that light that everything come from. So you know, yeah, not just music alone. It's a life, you know, and music is just a part of it. And when we do music is. A different different experience. Like writing is a different experience than the other experience of speaking to God. Because when I'm writing, I'm in a spiritual place. My surroundings are meant to be reverent. I have my Torah, you know. I have my read my Bible. I read my Psalms. I make my music. I give thanks. I do all of that while making music. So it's a ceremony. It's like a ceremony, an unofficial ceremony, because we have to pay respects to the source and be thankful to the source. And even when I can't find a word or can't finish a song at this point, I'm still so thankful, and eventually it comes to me. So that's my kind of setting for making music. It's like you're going to a holy place, you know?
1: That's beautiful.
0: Yeah.
1: What's your favorite psalm?
0: I don't have no favorite one. I turn the page and pick one I feel like for the day. I don't really have a favorite one.
1: You know that Leonard Cohen song? I heard there was a secret chord that David played and it pleased the Lord.
0: Yes. That's the search. That's the journey.
1: That's David.
0: Yeah, that's the journey. That's a journey I'm on, though, because once I read in a book, something like that. And there was this book I've been reading. I forget what name, about music and like music ancient. And there was this one like sentence was like, yeah, there's this type of music that like it speaks that when the angels hear it, it, you know, there's like this thing. I was like, that's the music I want to find. And that's been kind of my fantasy journey. That leads up to this new record and like trying all these things, going to 432, putting the music through analog stuff. It's all about finding that resonation, that vibration that speaks to the higher things, you know? Like that's what my musical journey is on. That's what I'm on.
1: You're David, man. Like the secret chord that David played, it pleased the Lord. That's you.
0: That's me. That's this album. Because the first song is Jah We Give Glory. So that's David right there.
1: Leonard Cohen didn't know he was writing that song about you, but he was that whole time. I got to make quite a pivot here, actually. So I want to talk to you about cooking for a second. We came across your cookbook, Ziggy Marley and Family Cookbook, Delicious Meals Made with Whole Organic Ingredients from the Marley Kitchen. I got a question, but before I get to it, favorite thing to make for your family? Favorite thing to cook for your family?
0: Fish. Yes, let me just fry some fish and with some rice and some avocado. Yeah, so I like cooking fish.
1: We have been, the producer of this piece, Adriel, he's Jamaican. Mm. I'm from Newfoundland and we eat a lot of salt fish in Newfoundland, right? And we eat a lot of salt fish.
0: Codfish.
1: A lot of salt codfish. Mm. Yeah. And Adriel eats a lot of saltfish and was trying to get me to try. I'm going to try it soon. Sure. We eat saltfish with like this dehydrated bread and it's called bruise.
0: Do you guys do it like we do it, or you just eat it dry?
1: We boil it. So we soak it.
0: Okay.
1: And then we cook it and we eat it with potatoes and a little bit of like this kind of dehydrated bread called bruise, like bread, hardtack. It's delicious. You should try it. But Adriel was telling me about ackee and saltfish and I haven't got around to try that yet. Question for you. What is the best way to eat ackee and saltfish? Is it with fried dumplings or with rice?
0: Fried dumpling, man. You can have rice. No, man. Fried dumpling, you have to eat that. We eat it. I remember eating it with rice. I don't like eating it with rice. But we do. Sometimes we have seasoned rice where the ackee is in the rice. It's like, and the saltfish and everything cook up. And you call it the seasoned rice. That's nice. But like ackee by itself and then you add rice on the side, that's not so nice.
1: I tell you what I don't understand about ackee is if you don't cook it the right way, you can get really sick. Like you have to cook it one particular way, right?
0: No, first you got to get it. It has to open on a tree naturally. You can't, because ackee is a fruit, right? And it's closed. And then when it opens, it releases the gases that make it not.

0: Good for you. So if somebody picks an ackee and force opens it and give it to you, that's when you're going to get sick. You got to make it open naturally on the tree.
1: I'm going to ask a dumb question. Do you say plantain or plantain?
0: Plantain.
1: There you go, plantain. I knew that. There was a big debate on our Instagram between Jamaican people and Trinidadian people about plantain versus plantain. But
0: Some plantain.
1: My buddy Cardinal Official, I don't know if you know him, he said, you don't say water fountain.
0: Yeah.
1: Fried plantain porridge. What's your preferred way of eating plantain?
0: I mean, I get fried still because sweet and thing, but green, we use a green plantain to make the porridge. And I love plantain porridge. Like, that's my favorite porridge to make. I make it all the time. It's like, that's my best porridge.
1: How do you make plantain porridge?
0: Green plantain. When we use a blend of some water, you blend up the plantain, make it get, you know, blend the plantain with water. And then you have a little water in your pot and then you mix that in and you can put a little oats or even like a cornmeal if you want. And you just stir it till it gets thick and you just season it or whatever. It's not hard.
1: I'm going to send you some hardtack, like Newfoundland hardtack to have with the saltfish.
0: Hardtack?
1: Yeah, hardtack.
0: Well, is that like steel bread or?
1: It's like hard dehydrated bread. Like they used to eat it in the war and stuff like that. Yeah. Like
0: dehydrated bread.
1: Dehydrated bread. Yeah.
0: Okay.
1: Yeah, you have that.
0: It's called, look it up.
1: We call it fish and brews. It's really good. Nice to talk to you, man. Take care of yourself.
0: Yeah, man. Thank you, man.

0: That's brand new music from Montreal's Ellie Rose. That's called Elle Tient Debout, which means she's still standing. Hey, I'm Jill Deacon in for Tom Power. You're listening to Q. If you have young children or grandchildren, or even if you've ever babysat someone else's kids, you'll know that taking care of a child involves hundreds, maybe thousands of tiny, mundane moments. Pushing them on a swing again and again, cooking for them or bathing them. The simple joy of blowing bubbles in the summer sun. 15 years ago, the artist Paulina Constantia found herself raising her young son far away from home and from the helping hands of extended family. And she began to notice how her days were made up of these countless moments of care, moments that usually went unseen. And yes, they were mundane, but they were also full of beauty and meaning. I mean, those moments, after all, really create the foundation of who we become. So Paulina got inspired and started a series of tapestries to capture those moments. Fast forward to today, and that series has toured in Asia and is now making its Canadian debut at the Women's Art Association of Canada in Toronto. Paulina Constantia joined me in the Q studio to talk about her series Moments, and the M-O-M in Moments are all in capital letters, by the way. A bit of a shout out to all the moms out there. Here is our conversation. I do want to talk about the whole series, but I want, because we're talking about, you know, visual images on the radio, let's help the audience get a sense of what these images look like. They're very bright, very colorful, textile paintings, which I'm going to ask you about in a sec. And they're created in a what's called the naive art style. You're an entirely self-taught artist in this naive style. Before we get anywhere else, what does that term mean for people who aren't familiar with naive art?
1: Well, the term naive art usually refers to art that's created by people who did not really go to art school, or may have gone to art school, but have developed their own style of creating that's not based on, like academic style and Western style of art. And it's mostly focused on the story rather than the technique. And if technique does exist, usually the artist develops it like on demand.
0: Well, because you're self-taught. So any technique that you have is not based on some formal education. Mm-hmm. It's your own techniques that you've developed. And that's true of all naive art.
1: Yeah.
0: And this focus on storytelling rather than technique, is that's important.
1: Yeah.
0: So the stories that you're telling, I mean, I've sort of described a little bit about motherhood. You're mother to a now teenage son, but you started making up these pieces that make up Moments during your early years of motherhood. So set that scene for me. What was going on in your life at that time?
1: Okay, so my husband and I, we lived in Calgary before we had our son. And when we had him, we decided that we wanted to be closer to family in Asia. We thought the closest place would be Singapore's

0: since his company has an office there. And so we volunteered to go there. But little did I know that a plane ride to Singapore was still quite a ways to go for my family to come, you know, enjoy my son and visit and all this. So when we moved there, the first few years, it was like just me with the kid most of the time. Mm. And of course, as an artist, I kind of didn't have much time for my art. But once he got more and more independent, you know, he started going to play school and all this, then I had more time and I figured, what do I draw now? You know, because my life has changed. And then I realized that there were so many moments to paint. And that instead of feeling like I was, like many years of my life was stolen just watching him grow, you know, then I realized that those little bits were like quite a treasure trove of moments to capture on canvas. So there you go. Yeah, I had, they were just waiting to be painted.
1: It's an interesting because so many, you know, parents who stay at home with a small child do have to sort of set aside their career and their ambitions and a lot of their focus, at least while they're with the child. And that's such an interesting process for you to kind of reclaim or find the space that connected them, because you chose to give, to see value and meaning in these small, as I said, you know, sort of mundane gestures. Tell me about sort of the moments in that life with your small son that you noticed and decided to kind of celebrate in your art.
0: I just want to mention that I actually spent more time with my nanny when I was growing up. So I wanted to see for myself what it was really like to actually be a hands-on mom. Because none of us six kids were
1: you
0: close
1: hadn't experienced
0: to our mom.
1: That as a child. So it was,
0: I never did. So I wanted it. You know, I wanted that connection. So when we moved to Singapore, my son was just 9 months old. And it was very funny because, you know, every day I was with him, we'll take the taxi and all this. Because, well, taxi cabs were so cheap there when we were there anyway. And it was so funny because the people there were not used to seeing the actual mom watching the kid. And so I would be asked,
1: as opposed to a nanny, you mean?
0: Yeah. And they'll ask, is it your day off today? Thinking that, you know, I'm not working today, so I get the time to be with my kid. And the next question would be, is this your grandson?
1: Oof.
0: So it's just the opposite. It's like either you have the day off to watch your son, or your is this your grandkid?
1: Like it couldn't possibly be a mother spending this time with their small child.
0: Exactly. And so the next thing I would hear would be like, oh, so you don't work. Then, you know, this really triggered this collection, because for people to say that a mom does not work, I said, you know, hey, hold on one second, you know, let me show the things that we do every minute of the day with our kids. So that's why I wanted to show this collection, to show that there's so many little moments in a day. And I'm so proud to say that because I stayed home with him, that actually saw his first steps. You know, I saw him struggle with those first few steps and, you know, the first words and all that. Those are the little things that, you know, you don't want to delegate to someone, I think. You want to be there when that happens. And if you have the luxury of being there, I think mothers should have that opportunity, even fathers too.
1: Yeah. Well, and it's interesting that there's a bit of a spirit of defiance in these pieces of art that you made, saying, it's almost in response to those people saying, oh, don't you have someone else to do that? You're saying, no. This is, I value this work and I'm choosing to do it. Yeah. I mean, you've got scenes that depict in these tapestries, you know, a day at the beach, bath time, swinging at the park, spoon feeding a baby in a high chair. What did it give you to do that, to paint these, to create these textile paintings? I mean, what did it feel like to be able to almost create this physical, beautiful manifestation of something that you felt mattered so much in your life?
0: Well, in terms of material and how the material renders to the theme, it was actually like my neighbor in Singapore was a quilter, a Japanese quilter, and she was going back to Japan and she had all this scrap fabric. And she said, do you have something you can do with this? I'm like, hey, sure, you know, let me see what I can do.

0: with it. And that was the time I was starting a collection, you know, my first collection after years of taking care of my kid. Then I said, how does this connect to motherhood? And I said, oh my God, it's really what I needed. Because the scrap fabric kind of symbolizes the little fragments, the little moments that, you know,
1: beautiful.
0: You don't see them as torn pieces or, you know, like separate pieces. But when you look at all of them, they're crucial, they're essential to raising a child, you know, not just witnessing, but being truly present in that moment. Because it's, as we know, it's passing, you know, it's a very brief time. And if you can be there for like the first year, for 3 years, then I feel that it's necessary for our society, for our world, that people feel loved, you know, and secure in the early years.
1: Mm. You've talked about the idea that you're capturing in these textile paint pieces moments that are foundational, really, to to who we are as humans. I mean, you've got a piece called Four Hands and a Toy Car.
0: Mm-hmm.
1: Tell me a little bit about that and what it sort of represents.
0: Okay, I have a little musical background as well. And I used to play the piano a lot when I was still single. But as I got married and had a kid, it's sort of like, especially when I had the kid, you know, when I wanted to practice the piano, then my son would show up with his toy cars and all. And then you'd start banging it on the piano. And I feel like instead of scolding the kid, I feel like, hey, you know, I think he's telling me that I should focus on him right now because, you know, soon he'll be a grown up and he won't be at home all the time. And I'll be the one saying, when are you coming home? But now he is home. And this is where you need to be. You know, oftentimes we like to be where we're not. We like to imagine ourselves not being in the moment. We want to be somewhere else and we never really truly enjoy what we have before us. And I think my son banging on the piano was a real call to focus on the moment and be mindful, you know, at the moment and be with him, be present.
1: That's you have text that accompanies a lot of your pieces and you talk about that, sort of urging viewers to be present, but that can be really hard to do when you're either trying to practice a piece on the piano or, you know, your eyes are crossing as you push that swing for the 9 millionth time or give them a bath again when you're tired and you've done it, you know, so many nights in a row. How do you, what helps you do that and focus? Well, I know it's been 16 years ago now, but what was it that helped you remember these moments? You know, these are fleeting. Yes, they feel tedious maybe right now, but if I can shift how I look at them, I might appreciate them differently.
0: So that's why in the collection, there's like little notes, right? You notice the things that I write there with the pieces. It's a little reminder that women should not be left to do this all by themselves. That's why I can remember and I can look back with much pleasure because I had a very supportive husband through all this. I have one and I had one during that time. So it's the same person who's journeying with me. But what I'm saying is we need to be supported. So, you know, like I know some moms who actually just want even to have 5 minutes of relaxation a day or something.
1: Mm-hmm.
0: But if you take those moments to take care of yourself, then you can truly be present. So I'm saying the balance there, but somebody has to step in so moms can actually take a little moment of rest. That's what I'm saying.
1: I like that there's a couple of your pieces that come to mind. One is there's a mother who has four breasts because she's having to take care of nursing so many babies. And there's another called All in a Day's Work that shows a mom who has several arms.
0: Yeah.
1: More than two, you know, with a broom and an iron and a grocery list and a child and a laundry and all the things. And there's juggling time, is it called, with a mom, you know, juggling all these clocks on a unicycle. Tell me about that, why you wanted to show that and honor the sort of multitasking and kind of endless work that is motherhood.
0: Okay, so there are several images there that you've mentioned, and we'll start with the breast. And the reason why I did a multi-breasted woman is that I wanted to show how every child that comes in your life is unique and that there's no one way of

0: caring for a child, that women, you know, as mothers, we need to respond to the individual, not just the general idea of having a child. And, you know, your role is to bring out the best in that child, not to get them to compete with each other who's better and who's, because they are unique in their own right, you know, they're special in their own right. So that's one part, the breast, the hands. I'm just showing that there's really a multitude of tasks to do. And we, if somebody could rent, you know, could lend a hand to the mothers in their life, not necessarily their own mother or their neighbor or whatever friend, that if they see it, they should offer to help, not wait really till this person collapses it. Because, you know, like, it's different when you're a full-time mom, and it's also different when you also have a career while you're also trying your best to be
1: Of
0: a good
1: course.
0: mother, right? So I'm saying the more hands to help, like, we could raise this child as a community, right? That's the thing,
1: Yes. It is deeply personal work, but it is pretty universal too, as you say. I mean, everybody comes from a mom, and there's mothers all around us. And what do you hope people will reflect on? I mean, in addition to that idea of, you know, be compassionate and maybe even helpful to any mother that you see who needs a helping hand. But what else do you want people to reflect on when they look at your pieces?
0: In general, I want people to remember not just their mothers, but all the people who have helped mold them and nurture them and nourish them in their life, you know? Because families are all different, right? We may not be close to our mom, or maybe there is no an actual biological mom present, or there's many people in our lives that have helped us a lot. Like, as I said, for myself, it was my nanny who really kind of spent a lot of time with me and nurtured me. Though my mom was always around and supported us a lot. She's a businesswoman. So, and I just want, on the part of mothers, to cherish this time and be present and not feel like they're being robbed of their time, because in the end, you will see that these are the moments that are really worth remembering and worth living for. The other thing is, I want mothers and nurturing figures to also take care of themselves, because people who like to nurture tend to do it all their life in different circumstances, even if it's not their kid anymore or whatever. It's just, if you're naturally mothering, nurturing, you forget to take care of
1: Take
0: yourself.
1: care of yourself.
0: So I think that's very important. Self-care is very important, because we need nurturing figures to be around for as long as they can be around.
1: So true. And that's what's beautiful about your work, is that it is your work. It is your expression, you sort of cultivating and tending to your own creative urges, and also celebrating the pull to take care of someone else. So it's a beautiful capturing of a lot in a woman's life. Thank you, Paulina, for being here to talk about it, and congratulations.
0: Thank you.
1: Paulina Konstantchov is a visual artist based in Vancouver, BC. Her exhibit, Moments, is on at the Women's Art Association of Canada in Toronto until the 12th of May. And if you head to our Instagram page at CBCQ or our website, cbc.ca/Q, we'll be posting some images of Paulina's work there. I'm Jill Deakin, sitting in for Tom Power. If you missed Tom's interview with the bassist, Melissa Oftermaar, a couple of months ago, I'm going to recommend you hear it. Go find it on Q's YouTube channel. Melissa, of course, probably best known for her time in the rock band Hole, which was fronted by Courtney Love. She also spent a chunk of time touring with the Smashing Pumpkins. She dated the Foo Fighters frontman, Dave Grohl. She was basically right at the center of the 90s grunge and indie rock scene. And Tom talked to Melissa about all about that and about her memoir. And she tells this crazy story about the first time that she met Billy Corgan when his band, the Smashing Pumpkins, was just starting out. It's a night in the early 90s that changed her life forever. And it all began at a bar in Montreal. Here's a bit of Melissa Oftermaer.

0: week. I see them. They play for a dollar on a Tuesday.
1: Looney Tuesdays. Yeah.
0: Looney Tuesdays at Fifun and Creek. I'm a ticket girl. I get to go for free. And I'm with 20 people watching this brand new band from Chicago. Nobody has ever seen them. And
1: I got Billy telling the story. Can I tell it?
0: Oh, God, please. Even better. Yeah.
2: I believe I was playing the solo in one of our songs. So I was intently looking at my guitar sort of here. And as I was playing, a beer bottle smashed against my guitar. And I immediately kind of whirled up to see who threw the bottle. There's only 20 people out there. And usually when that happens, people aren't in a big hurry to let you know who threw the bottle.
0: Mm-hmm.
2: But for whatever reason, when I gave the death glare, the people around your roommate, what was your roommate's name?
0: Bruce.
2: The people around Bruce seemed to kind of almost like not me.
0: Yeah.
2: And as soon as I saw the body language of people going away from Bruce,
0: you could tell.
2: I threw my guitar off mid-strum, dove into the crowd, and began strangling him to the ground.
1: So that's Billy Corgan's podcast. Melissa Auftemar on that podcast. Melissa Auftemar is in the studio with me right now. Is that all line
0: 100%.
1: Up? 100%.
0: Yeah. Well, of course. And so for those, usually the beginning of my rock story is that Billy Corgan is my mentor. Mm-hmm. We met that night, mm-hmm. 20 people. While Bruce was growing, had disdain for what I thought was one of the most fantastical bands I had ever seen.
1: They weren't punks? Because they were arty?
0: Back to my mother's record collection, I had a missing area, which was no Zeppelin, no Sabbath, and no like classic rock. So it was the first time, and I was, you know, new wave and then super Beatles, Stones. Mm-hmm. So something happened that night for me where I saw them.
1: But not for Bruce.
0: Bruce, who later is one of the founding members of Godspeed You Black Emperor.
1: No way.
0: Oh, yeah, yeah. Yeah. Yes. So Bruce and I clearly had opposite tastes. He's a lovely guy. But as I was like falling in love with this band, next to me was Bruce saying, who do these guys think they are? They're not playing an arena. What's wrong with them? And I was so confused by his attitude. And then when he threw the bottle and Billy jumped off and strangled him and Bruce got kicked out, while they were rumbling on the floor, my only thought was, he just ruined my favorite show I've ever seen. Like, this is my favorite band.
1: Yeah, yeah.
0: And then the beautiful turning point that I talk about in the book, but also for any music fan, like obsessed with one, like the moment you fall in love with a band and you never forget it. So Billy goes back up on stage and says, Montreal, you know, instead of saying, screw you, I'm gone. He goes up with all of his pride intact and says, I have one more for you, Montreal. And it starts. Opening song for Gish, their first album, which was their single on Sub Pop. They play this song. And I, in that time of that song, pledge my allegiance to this band for the rest of my life. And I beeline, and I'm a pretty shy, wallflower-y girl, but I was determined. I went to the side of the stage while they're loading out, and I said, hello, on behalf of Montreal, Canada, I would like to apologize. My name is Melissa, and I will follow you until the end of time. And right there and then, we became pen pals, and I guess I think his first fan. I'm not kidding.
1: Like, by the way, I love on behalf of Montreal, Canada. I find that so funny. I get a kick out of it. And I love that, does Bruce know now?
0: Oh, my God. Bruce, it's his probably, like, favorite dinner story. He tells people all the time that his beer bottle changed my life.
1: Yeah, right. Fair enough.
0: That is, like, the Cinderella slipper that changed my life.
1: And his band's pretty incredible too.
0: Incredible.
1: So I'm gonna do some skipping ahead here. So I'll do some Cole's notes in here.
0: Yeah.
1: You end up getting bass. You end up convincing the promoters that your band Tinker should open for Smashing Pumpkins when they come to Montreal. This leads to Billy Corgan recommending you to Courtney Love as Hole's new bassist after the death of Kristen Pham. Your initial answer is no, and your reaction you write in the book is, oh no. No effing way am I entering that chaos storm of pain. For someone who is like dedicated to music and like, there's no other way to say it, like dedicated to music.
0: Yeah.
1: Talk to me about saying no.
0: Well, first of all, dedicated to music in the deepest, highest realms of integrity, especially in the early 90s, is what? Major label, fame, no, thank you. I want to make art. Yeah. I want to transform energy in magical ways. And in my mind, success would have been going across the country in the van a few times and been on touch and go.

0: That's what I thought.
1: This
0: was
1: skipping all of that. This is going right to playing a gigantic.
0: I went from A to Z. It doesn't make any sense. And I had only been playing bass for a year.
1: Yeah.
0: I'm in my band Tinker that opened up for the Pumpkins and Siamese Dream Tour, which is how Billy ended up seeing me play. That was our sixth show. I mean, I had played six shows when I joined Hole and played in front of 65,000 people.

0: That is Hole with Heaven Tonight. You can really hear Melissa Auchtermaier's backing vocals in that one. And you can find Tom's full interview with Melissa on YouTube or on the Q podcast. And that is it for Q today. Tomorrow on the show, the Arkells. When Arkells started out, they played tiny, sometimes weird venues to like 50 people. These days, of course, they can fill the Scotiabank Arena in Toronto time and time again. Max and Mike from the Arkells are going to tell you why on this tour, they are hitting up those small venues again. Places like the Legion in Calgary, even a strip club in Vancouver. Yes, there's a story there. You know that. All that tomorrow on Q. I'm Jill Deakin. Thanks for listening today. I'm sitting in for Tom, and we'll talk again soon.
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4: The messaging app Telegram is under a major investigation after child sexual abuse materials were being shared on the app. The tip came from a Canadian organization. I'll talk about how countries can coordinate on legislation to tackle this type of illegal content. It's coming up on The Current Review.
5: From CBC News, The World This Hour, I'm Neil Herland. The federal government will move to fast-track all natural resource projects. Two federal sources tell CBC the Carney government will shift the rules, even for proposals that aren't on the list of major projects of national interest. Those projects were announced last year as special priorities. The new regulations will still include a mandatory consultation with Indigenous people. The sources say an official announcement will happen later this week. A Malaysian airline has placed the largest order ever for Canadian-built aircraft. As Rafi Bujikanian reports, the government is trying to find new trading partners around the world.
6: Canada is once again building big at home.
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1: Turner launched CNN, the world's first 24-hour news channel, revolutionizing broadcast news. He also founded Turner Broadcasting System. Though his legacy transcends media, Turner was also a philanthropist, donating billions to environmental causes and starting the United Nations Foundation, which supports the UN. Turner was married thrice, most famously to Jane Fonda in 1991. They later split but remained friends. In recent years, the media mogul's health took a turn. In 2018, he shared he had Lewy body dementia, a brain disorder. He died peacefully Wednesday, leaving behind 5 children and 14 grandkids. Turner was 87. Griffin Yeager, CBC News, Toronto.
2: We've got breaking hockey news. The Montreal Canadiens have just lost Game 1 of their second-round playoff series against Buffalo. Final score, 4-2. And that is your World This Hour.
3: Now the Environment Canada weather forecast for southwestern Ontario. Partly cloudy tonight in London, cloudy in Windsor. We're expecting lows overnight around freezing, and yellow frost advisories have been in place for parts of our listening area. Tomorrow, sunny skies with increasing cloud late in the morning, followed by a slight chance of showers and highs around 14. Partly cloudy tomorrow night with a slight chance of showers and lows around plus 5. It'll be cloudy on Friday with a slight chance of showers and highs around 14, and sun and cloud on Saturday with highs around 18.

0: Hello and welcome to The Current Review on CBC Radio 1. My name's Matt Galloway. Coming up, after years of stories about deaths due to boat strikes or entanglement in fishing gear, the right whale could be on the rebound. We'll talk about what a spike in the number of whale calves born means for the health of this endangered species. And then, when a Canadian nonprofit discovered child sexual abuse content on the messaging app Telegram, it alerted a UK online safety watchdog because we don't have one here in this country. Telegram responded, saying this is an attack on privacy and free speech. We'll talk about why it's still so difficult to remove disturbing, dangerous, and illegal content from the internet. But we begin on that luxury cruise ship stuck at sea because of a deadly virus.
1: I'm currently on board the MV Hobbyist, and what's happening right now is very real for all of us here. There's a lot of uncertainty, and that's the hardest part. All we want right now is to feel safe, to have clarity, and to get home.
0: American travel influencer Jake Rosmarin is one of nearly 150 people, including four Canadians, still on board the MV Hondius. That is the ship where the World Health Organization says eight cases of hantavirus have been identified and may be spreading from human to human, which is rare for an infection usually caught from rodents. Three passengers on the ship have died. That ship has been moored off of the coast of the tiny island nation of Cape Verde, which is off the coast of West Africa, but soon it will be on its way to the Canary Islands, where Spain has agreed to receive it, but that island's president opposes the plan to have the ship dock there. We will speak with an expert on hantavirus and about how to deal with outbreaks on cruise ships in just a moment, but first, we're joined by Craig Lee, who knows a little bit of what it's like to be stuck on a cruise ship during an infectious disease outbreak. He was on board the Diamond Princess off the coast of Japan in February of 2020 when a growing number of passengers were diagnosed with COVID. And Craig Lee is with me now in our Toronto studio. You and I spoke at that time, and it's good to have you here with us in studio. You can hear the emotion in that passenger's voice in terms of being stuck on the ship and what he's going through. What's it like listening to him?
2: It brings back a lot of memories that we had. I was in an interior cabin, actually, in the Diamond Princess with my friend Larry. We were told that we had to stay put in our cabins. We were allowed to go on deck 1 hour a day. We had to use the N95 masks. Mm. We couldn't talk to anybody. We answered the door with our masks on. They had the garb completely covered their bodies and their hands. At one point, we were told that it was by touch that we were going to get the COVID. However, they found out that it was the air that was giving us the virus. My friend Larry never got COVID. We were supposed to come home on the Friday after 2 weeks, and every arrangements had been made with the Canadian government to get us off the ship. However, the day before, there was a knock

0: on the door and they said, Mr. Lee, I said, yes, you have COVID. Mm. You cannot leave the ship.
1: How were people feeling on board when they were told that all of those restrictions were in place, that you couldn't move around?
0: It was a bit scary. The day before we went to the shutdown, we had what's called a sea day. So we had complete use of the ship. We could go to the dining rooms, the fitness. We could eat anywhere. We could exercise and everything else. And then we were told in the morning of the first day of quarantine, you have to stay put. You cannot leave your cabin. It's like being in prison, I guess.
1: Is that what it felt like? I mean, being stuck on a ship like that, not able to move around, not able to go anywhere, not knowing when you're going to be able to get out of the ship, that it felt like being in prison.
0: It did, but the scariest thing is we were afraid that we didn't know what was going to happen, just as this lady said. And as you said, people were dying.
1: This is the early days of COVID when you were there, and so nobody really knew what was happening.
0: No one knew anything about it. And we've got all sorts of different stories, and luckily the captain was our savior. He came on every day and tried to give us reinsurance. This is going to be done. This is going to be done. Every crew member and every passenger was given a thermometer to take their temperatures, mm-hmm. to monitor it. One third of the crew and passengers had prescription medicines, and we were running out. So the Japanese health gave us all these prescriptions without any problem at all, and no cost at all.
1: Did you understand the fear that other people had? We were saying that the president of the Canary Islands is, he doesn't want this ship, the one that has the passengers on it now that we're talking about, some of whom apparently have this hantavirus, that it doesn't want that ship to come to their port. Do you understand the concern that people had based on what you had gone through?
0: Oh, yeah. It's amazing. When we went for our walks, the hour, we would look outside and we'd see all of these medias there, as well as these ambulances, and they would have passages from the ship covered with white, blue plastic, and the ambulances would come and take these people away. And then there were buses coming as well. So it was the unknown. We didn't know what was going to happen.
1: And then you were, as I said, you tested positive for COVID as well. That must have been terrifying.
0: It was, but I had no symptoms. And I said, I'm quite well. I can go home. Mm. They said, no, you won't be allowed on the plane. In fact, we're going to have to put you in a hospital.
1: So you had to go through that passageway?
0: Yes, and when I went on this bus, and it was filled every other seat, and I was sitting at the back, and all the curtains in the bus were closed, and I was in my winter jacket with the mask on and with my flight bag, and I sat at the very back of the bus, and I started getting claustrophobia.
1: If you had a word for those people who are trapped on this cruise ship right now, what would you say to them based on what you've gone through?
0: Trust the authorities know what they're doing. Keep your hands clean. Keep sanitized. Keep away from people. Follow what the rules are. Mm. And just try to relax. Things will work out all right.
1: Would you ever go back on a cruise ship again?
0: Oh, I've been on three cruises since.
1: So no problem at all. You answered that before I even finished the question. So you had no hesitation, no concerns about that going back on?
0: No, because we were given good care. Mm. Diamond Princess, the Princess cruise ship, was very supportive of all of us. They paid for a hotel once we got released from the hospital, as well as our flight home to Toronto. And I've even gone in an interior cabin again. But I prefer the balconies, but it's money.
1: If you're going to be stuck, you might as well be able to see the sea, I suppose.
0: One nice thing about going to the hospital is I had a window. And I saw birds and I saw storms coming and everything else. It was such a change after being in the interior cabin.
1: We wanted to speak with you again in part because there aren't many people who could understand the experience that those who are on board this ship have had. It's good to have you here and nice to meet you in person. Thank you very much.
0: You're quite welcome, Matt.
1: Craig Lee was aboard the Diamond Princess in February of 2020 off the coast of Japan, just in the early days of COVID-19.
2: I had sepsis. My kidneys are failing. My lungs are full of fluid. And my heart stopped for 11 minutes. Got me to Vancouver General Hospital and got my heart going again. I spent 2 weeks in the hospital and then I went home. But it took a year and a half to rebuild my body. I lost all my muscle mass, all my strength. I was weak and fragile. DGH called me the miracle man because most people wouldn't survive that.
1: Lauren Warburton of Pemberton, British Columbia, got sick with hantavirus 3 years ago, even though the infection is very

0: very rare in Canada. David Safranets is chief of special pathogens at the National Microbiology Lab in Winnipeg, a leading researcher on this virus. Thanks for being here. What is hantavirus?
1: Well, hantaviruses are a large group of viruses, actually. They have a global distribution, and they do cause two different disease types in humans. The one that we're most focused on right now with the cruise ship and the situation in North and South America is the ones that cause hantavirus pulmonary syndrome.
0: This is what people are calling the Andes strain, is that right?
1: Correct. Andes is the predominant strain circulating in South America. It's causing most of the cases down there. It's important to note we do not have Andes virus here in Canada. Unfortunately for the situation currently, it is the one, however, that's been associated with human-to-human transmission.
0: How rare is that? That's what the WHO, the World Health Organization, is suspecting. How rare is it for hantavirus to spread from human to human?
1: Well, in North America, it's extremely rare. In fact, it's never been documented in North America because, as I mentioned, we don't have that specific strain of hantavirus. In South America, it remains rare, but I don't know that we have a true understanding of exactly how rare. It's difficult to determine in individual housing settings or just community-based events whether people are actually being infected directly from rodents or from previously infected or currently infected, or I should say currently infected, symptomatic patients in those communities. But overall, our understanding is that it's quite rare, even in South America.
0: And again, there are a lot of questions still about this, but what is your sense, even from a distance, as to how this may have ended up on this cruise ship?
1: Yeah, I mean, there's multiple possibilities, right? There's the idea that perhaps there was some infected mice on the ship. I think that's unlikely. The contaminated food source that was a common source of meals for some of the passengers, it's a possibility, but also seems less likely than I think what the WHO is pointing to now, which is that some of the passengers were out doing excursions in Argentina, inadvertently became infected while doing so and boarded the ship infected, but perfectly healthy. And then at some point during the cruise, they started to show symptoms, classic indicators of HPS. The disease progressed to the point where the virus could transmit from human to human. Again, the close quarters of cruise ships probably aid in the efficiency of the transmission of the virus. And then I think that's where you get what we're seeing today, where there's multiple cases in this small confined space.
0: And if you contract this, what happens?
1: Well, I mean, initially, not much. The incubation period is quite long. So you'll be infected and not even really know it for 2, even 3 weeks, possibly longer. Generally, symptom onset is quite gradual. It's what we call nondescript. So it's not really associated specifically with hantaviruses. You might think you have a common cold or just general fatigue. But at some point with hantavirus pulmonary syndrome, you're going to start to have a respiratory manifestation. So the virus targets the lungs. You start with some coughing, some general difficulties breathing. That can progress quite quickly into this severe respiratory distress, which ultimately requires medical intervention. Unfortunately, there's no specific medical therapy or antiviral that can be given to a patient to reverse the symptoms. Or reverse the course of the disease. So really getting appropriate and rapid medical attention to assist with breathing and to help you get through the infection, that's critical here.
0: Do you understand why, for example, the president of the Canary Islands would say, I can't allow this boat to enter the waters of that nation because of the concerns that people have that this could spread, but also that there isn't really effective treatment?
1: I do understand it from the standpoint that this is largely an unknown virus for many people. I mean, we've been studying it since the early 90s when it was first discovered. A lot remains to be discovered with the virus. So, you know, and in the general public, it's not one that you hear about very often. So local health authorities probably have, you know, their concerns are warranted. There's no doubt. But I think the important message is listen to the public health officials. The WHO has experience with these and other more contagious outbreaks. I think with proper guidance, these people can be properly taken off of the ship, you know, perhaps a brief quarantine period if needed with some self-monitoring afterwards to ensure that they're not a risk to themselves or to the communities should they actually have the virus.
0: Just finally, and this is something that people have been talking about, understanding that it's a different strain, but there are a lot of Canadians at this point in the year could be going up to a cottage and cleaning out a cottage or a cabin or what have you. Maybe they work at a barn and there's mice or rats in the barn and they come into contact with rodents and they worry about this virus. And again, a different strain of the virus, but this virus being present. What would you say to them?

0: Well, I think it's a great point. I really appreciate you bringing it up because now is the time of the year where we do start to see hantavirus cases in Canada. We usually have a few cases in the spring and possibly a few cases in the fall. I would remind them that overall it's a very rare infection across Canada. We might have five or so cases a year. 10 cases in a single year would be an extraordinarily high number for Canada. If you do suspect rodent infestation, or if you have seen rodents, take the appropriate precautions. Wear a mask to prevent yourself from inhaling virus-contaminated particles. Perhaps if you're sweeping or cleaning, those are risk activities, particularly after you're opening buildings that have been closed up over winter. So I think with appropriate precautions, people can really reduce the risk of contracting hantavirus in Canada and, in fact, everywhere. But it's just something that they need to be aware of. If they do notice and they are concerned, that they've inadvertently breathed in some of these particles or other ways of contracting the disease, take note, make note of the day. And if you do start to experience respiratory manifestations down the road, you know, when you do see your physician, mention that you did see or you may have had a rodent exposure. That will typically lead the physician to down the direction of the possibility of a hantavirus exposure. And if warranted, testing can be done.
1: David, this is really helpful. Appreciate you being here this morning. Thank you.
0: Great. Thanks for having me.
1: David Safronetz is chief of special pathogens at the National Microbiology Lab in Winnipeg and a leading researcher on hantavirus. Dr. Vikram Nuranjan is an epidemiologist and professor of public health at the University of Limerick. He is in Limerick, Ireland. This sounds obvious in some ways, but given the close quarters of a cruise ship, what is it that allows for outbreaks of infectious diseases to happen easily in that sort of setting?
2: I suppose the cruise ships bring together a large number of people in confined environment for several days. You know, they'll be sharing dining, sharing the cabins, entertainment areas, and kind of closely managed water and air systems. So that means that this kind of place, even at home or the hospital, it becomes kind of infection can be easily introduced over there. And there are many opportunities for it to spread from person to person through food, water, or via contaminated surface. So I suppose on a cruise ship, the place from the public health perspective, we look at the outbreaks or a disease spread from time, place, person, and microorganism. So on the ship, the place is kind of closed or semi-closed. Pressing person could be any older person or people with kind of any illness or reduced immunity. And the time will be the incubation period before the symptoms appear. And the microorganisms could be any contagious one. It could be norovirus. It could be COVID-19. And in this case, we have hantavirus.
1: And so in a situation like this, where you have the ship anchored off the coast of Cape Verde, maybe on its way to the Canary Islands, although there's dispute about that. Is keeping the passengers on the ship right now the right thing to do from a public health perspective if people are concerned about this spreading?
2: I suppose the WHO is following the international health regulation, and according to those guidance, the response is kind of managed between the international health regulation and the laws of the receiving kind of country where it might be kind of boarded over there. That means the port authorities, the public health officials, and the ship's team, they have all the roles to kind of play over there. Like over there, they will carry out, following the international health regulation, carry out the public health risk assessment, environmental risk assessment, and patient safety assessment. It's important for us to know that the disease, it's important to contain the disease. It should not be spread because we are going into unknown territory. We have seen the previous outbreaks where the cases would have been kind of transferred from one place to another. We have seen the pandemic during the COVID time. So we don't want the infection to be transferred from one person to another. Like early isolation, quarantine, testing, and movement control, these are the things that we usually follow in terms of the outbreak management. That is the first thing. Because the less number of the people infected, it will be better to manage them and contain the disease outbreak, I suppose.
1: We just have a couple of minutes left. I want to ask you, just in part because there are many Canadians who love to go out on cruise ships, even if these sorts of outbreaks, particularly this kind of outbreak, is very, very rare. You can imagine that this will create concern for a lot of people. And so what would you say to people about how they would go about staying safe?

0: I suppose there is no need to be kind of much concern. As Craig Lee mentioned, he has been to the cruise so often, and it's on my bucket list as well to go on a cruise ship. I suppose what people can do is that they can kind of, if they have certain disease with them, like cardiovascular disease, heart disease, or diabetes, you know, their immunity will be reduced. So it's better to kind of check with their general practitioners or doctors to see what kind of precautions they can do. They can see where they are going and what sort of diseases might be common. And if they need to kind of get the vaccine, they should get those vaccines. And it's, I think after the pandemic that has kind of, the pandemic has gone, people have become complacent that they are not carrying the mask with them. So I suppose it's very handy to carry the mask, because we don't know when and where we might get the infection. There is also always an uncertainty, and always kind of manage the basic things, washing your hands frequently and seeing what's kind of going on in the surrounding, and follow the advice, whatever is given to you when you are on the cruise, because over there, the people are kind of following the advices to keep everyone safe. Mm. And you are part of that team who can keep yourself safe and the other people as well.
1: I hope you get to check that item off your bucket list. It's good to speak with you, Doctor. Thank you very much.
0: Thank you so much. My pleasure.
1: Dr. Vikram Narangan is an epidemiologist and professor of public health at the University of Limerick. He was in Limerick, Ireland. You're listening to The Current Review on CBC Radio 1. I'm Matt Galloway. Can I tell you some good news? Would you like some good news? Of course you would. This news comes out of the North Atlantic right whale population. Calving season ended last month. There was a baby boom when it came to the whales. 23 calves were born this spring, the highest number since 2009, the fourth largest number on record. It's a big deal for this endangered species, whose total population fell to under 400 in recent years. Amy Warren is the scientific program officer with the New England Aquarium's Anderson Cavick Center for Ocean Life. She has been tracking the North Atlantic right whales in Cape Cod Bay in Massachusetts. This is good news, right?
2: This is good news. This is something we've been hoping to see for years and years, and we hope it's just the beginning of a trend of more good news in future years.
1: So tell us what's at the root of this good news. 23 calves born this season. When you heard that, what went through your mind?
2: Well, we track the calving season very closely. The calving season happens off the southeast U.S., like Florida, Georgia area. And calves started rolling in late November, and that's actually on the early side. And then just week after week, there was more and more and more calves into December, into January. And we were kind of just like, is this going to end? Is it going to keep going? How far is it going to keep going? So it was a very fun winter for us to keep track of more and more calves showing up.
1: Do you have a sense as to why this might be happening now? What does it tell us about the health of the whales?
2: I want to be like cautiously optimistic, but optimistic in that we think that the population, this is a sign that the population could be getting healthier. Females need to be healthy to be able to get pregnant and carry the fetus to a calf. And, you know, maybe it's likely a combination of factors. It's possible that about like a year and a half ago, or maybe 2 years now, when these females were kind of, you know, getting their bodies ready for this process, that they had really good food source. They found a good area. They were feeling good. You know, it's possible that it was a combination of factors that led to it. It's also possible that the years of, you know, some of the management measures and making areas safer for whales has actually helped, and whales are a little bit healthier than they used to be. Because we also were seeing some females that are not waiting as long between calves, which is another good, healthy sign. And so, you know, some whales are waiting longer and longer to give birth. So if more whales are giving birth more often, that kind of just gives you more available females in a given year, this year.
1: What are the steps that have been taken, to your point, to make some of those areas safer for the whales?
2: Yeah, so the two major threats to North Atlantic right whales and really many other species in the ocean are collisions with vessels and entanglements in fixed fishing gear. So these are the two things that we focus on mainly because, you know, they are human caused, so we can maybe try and help. And so many areas have speed restrictions. So certain vessels of certain sizes are meant to keep a slower speed as they're transiting through certain areas. This is like specifically the case for the calving area where they give birth. Also, for example, where I was just working in Cape Cod Bay, there's a speed rule because it's a very popular feeding ground. So that's kind of the vessel

0: portion. Also, like going back 10, 20 years, shipping lanes have been shifted so that they go around popular whale areas versus going through them. And so that seemingly has made a difference. And then in terms of fishing gear, there are closures in some of the really high use areas for whales, at least during certain seasons. And then just there's been some really, really amazing work on ways to make fishing gear safer. There are ways of making some of the ropes a little bit weaker so that if a whale was to get entangled, they could break it apart easier, or even what we call on-demand or ropeless fishing gear, which
1: Yeah.
0: eliminates some, if not all, of the rope from the water column while still allowing fishers to fish.
1: It's so interesting because we've talked about so many of those techniques on this program before as this is something that you could do, this is something that you should do. And now it turns out that some of those things are actually working, it seems like.
0: Exactly. And we're really at the very early sign of those things. Because in reality, those new technologies are expensive. And so there's a barrier to that, right? To have the money available to invest in these. And, ideally, it would be great if there could be incentives and programs, whether it's from local or federal governments that could help supplement these extra costs. But yeah, and this is again just the beginning. Like if we make it more widespread, how much better could it get?
1: They also have impacts on those who are out working on the water. We saw last week on Prince Edward Island, the lobster fishery had to close down because a North Atlantic right whale was detected in the Gulf of St. Lawrence and arrived there almost a month earlier than usual. And so how do you think about that in terms of the livelihoods of the people who would be out working on the water and the need to protect the whales?
0: It's a really complicated balance because the idea is that we can coexist, but there's always going to be you always have to like weigh which is better or kind of just compromise, right? So yes, you might be impacted for a little bit, but hopefully, if the management is set up in such a way, hopefully it's short term and you can get back out there after. Maybe like some fishers can go to different areas because oftentimes, at least in the early season, like the closures are more specific to areas. But it's complicated. There's going to be some give and take, but in some ways too, that this is, we're out in the ocean. This is their habitat. We came into their habitat. So at least my opinion is that it's a little bit reasonable that we compromise once in a while if we can to all get what we want.
1: We just have a couple of minutes left. Can you just describe what your work is like and what it's like being out there on the water near these whales?
0: Yeah, it's unbelievable. They're massive animals. An adult right whale is 50 tons and 50 feet. And like, so most of the time they're twice the size of the boat that you're working on. But they're just like very calm and beautiful. And like, especially seeing mom calf pairs, like these calves, they're only about 4 months old, but again, they're the size of our boat. And just like any young animal, they can get curious sometimes. So they'll come up to the bow and check us out until mom likely tells it otherwise. But yeah, and we can individually identify North Atlantic right whales by markings on them. So it's often that a whale comes up to us and we know exactly who it is. We might even know a bunch of information about it, like how old it is. How many calves it's had before, or whether or not it's like sibling is in the area. So just getting to know these animals on a really individual level is just an incredible thing for, a wild animal in a population that lives across mo like a huge expanse of the North Atlantic.
1: And you don't ever take that for granted. I mean, you've seen enough of these that you could be blasé about it, but it doesn't sound like you are at all.
0: Oh, it never gets old. It never gets old at all. And I started my work on whale watching boats with the public, and now I'm on a boat full of scientists, and I actually see better reactions from the boats full of scientists. And it's, but it's in like, we're there to do science and we really appreciate getting this data and it's really important to us. But when a calf comes up to your boat, it doesn't matter how experienced you are. Everyone on that boat is in awe. Just completely in awe and enjoying it and has a smile on their face,
1: Needed
0: no matter
1: this,
0: what.
1: we needed this story, a little bit of good news. And as you said, cautious optimism, but we'll take that. Amy, thank you very much for this.
0: Yeah, thanks for having me.
1: Amy Warren, Scientific Program Officer with the New England Aquarium's Anderson Cabot Center for Ocean.

0: life. She was in Cape Cod, Massachusetts. You're listening to The Current Review on CBC Radio 1. I'm Matt Galloway. It is a major investigation into a worldwide messaging app, and the tip came from a Canadian organization. But when the Canadian Center for Child Protection found what it says is child sexual abuse material being shared on Telegram, they took that allegation to Britain's online safety watchdog. And that's because Canada doesn't have a regulator to look at how online platforms deal with this type of illegal content. Lloyd Richardson is Director of Technology for the Canadian Center for Child Protection. He's in Winnipeg. This investigation, as I say, came from a tip from your organization. What was the tip? What were you suggesting was happening on Telegram?
1: So yeah, I don't want to suggest that this is the first time we've ever noticed bad activity on Telegram. I think this is probably more related to the egregiousness of the volume and distribution of child sexual abuse material that we see on this particular platform. So we operate Canada's national tip line for reporting child sexual abuse material and in general exploitation against children on the internet. And for years, we've seen issues with Telegram. This particular one, like I said, was of the level that we obviously notified law enforcement as well. But given that regulators are sort of new in this space on the internet, we reported this to Ofcom as well.
0: And I don't want to get into specifics, but is this images, videos? Is this what made it reach that level of egregiousness, as you say?
1: It was images and videos, and it was high volume, very high volume, both images and videos that we had not seen before, as well as images and videos that we've seen in circulation for the last 20 years.
0: How are you finding this?
1: Well, we do have some proactive detection tools that we use. We have something called Project Arachnid that can scan various areas of the internet for this material, but we aren't explicitly targeting Telegram in any sort of way with this. Some of our intelligence came through this tool to point us to a number of places on Telegram where we were seeing this type of activity, and we decided to dig in a little bit more on those little nuggets of information that we found.
0: And so you took this to the British regulator, Ofcom. And we know that child sexual abuse material is also illegal in this country. Why did you take it to the UK?
1: There's a number of regulators we've actually notified, I would say, about this. And there are a few sort of burgeoning ones within the world right now. What's interesting is there's a space that exists between what law enforcement might take action on and the rest. So the notion that if we notify Telegram about something, for example, about egregious transfer of child sexual abuse material on their platform, their reaction typically to that would be to perhaps remove a group or remove an account and not do any sort of root cause analysis. So it lives in this space of, okay, well, they're doing the bare minimum of removing something when we're telling them to, but there's a wider problem that's not really being dealt with there. And I think that's the area that we see regulators playing a role in, where something isn't necessarily in the scope of law enforcement, or law enforcement has other priorities. And we need to look at areas where law needs to be enforced in a different way that is beyond the simple, I pointed something out and removed something.
0: But is there, in the introduction, I hinted that there perhaps isn't a regulator here that could deal with this sort of content. Is there nothing in Canada that would do that beyond law enforcement?
1: Nope, that would be it. I mean, we have the CRTC, which is a regulator for other things, but we don't explicitly have a regulator here for online content. And the concept of that is really new worldwide, I would say.
0: How often does Telegram come up in the work that you do to protect children?
1: Quite frequently. I often say that many or all roads lead to Telegram in this space when it comes especially to monetized child sexual abuse material. So we'll see people trying to sell this material using platforms such as X or Instagram. They'll put up something that looks somewhat innocuous or maybe a little bit suggestive relating to children, and inevitably they're going to be directing people to a Telegram account to essentially exchange money in exchange for child sexual abuse material. Or another example might be where we see children being sextorted. So someone pretending to be someone else online and exchanging nude photos to try and elicit photos out of the child. In a lot of cases, we'll see children not necessarily approached directly on Telegram. They're approached on something like Discord or TikTok, and then inevitably they'll be moved to a platform like Telegram where the discussion will continue. So there's a lot of intersection that we see with bad activity related to children with Telegram.
0: And move to Telegram. We're going to talk more about this platform in a moment, but move there in part because privacy is key, right?
1: Partially, that's the notion they give, but Telegram is actually a different sort of animal. It looks different than Signal and WhatsApp in that it has the notion of very large groups or public spaces in it that is not really designed.

0: designed for in the way that Signal and WhatsApp do. So, and these large groups on Telegram are in fact not end-to-end encrypted. I think there's a sort of misnomers going on about that. But when you look at a really, really large group like that, or the capacity to have a large group like that, it creates a lot more risk and responsibility for the platform, because it creates the avenues for transfer of this type of material and other illegal things in a way that you wouldn't see on a traditional messaging app.
1: Telegram has said, and this is a statement that it gave, I want to read the statement that it gave to us, but first, the statement that it gave the Globe and Mail in reporting this is that Telegram says it has virtually eliminated the public spread of child sexual abuse material on its platforms through algorithms and cooperation with NGOs. What do you make of that?
0: I would take issue with that statement. If I were to compare Telegram against any other technology company of their size, I'd say they're doing an incredibly poor job of detecting child sexual abuse material. If I go back to the original comment I made about the type of material we were finding on the unencrypted side of Telegram, we're finding known child sexual abuse material that any large technology company can relatively easily detect. So the notion that they're using, quote, world-class detection algorithms, that rings pretty hollow for me.
1: In its statement to us, Telegram said, Telegram categorically denies Ofcom's accusations. We are surprised by this investigation and concerned that it may be part of a broader attack on online platforms that defend freedom of speech and the right to privacy. What do you make of that?
0: Again, it's another sort of boilerplate response that you see where you try to deflect what's going on, right? You're starting to raise the specter of freedom of speech and privacy. To go back to what I said, this is child sexual abuse material. I don't think there's a freedom of speech argument here. And they're talking about right to privacy when they're talking about things that are happening essentially in a public group of sorts.
1: What would you like to see the Canadian government do? There was an Online Harms Act that was proposed. It was controversial at the time. It died when Parliament was prorogued in January of 2025. There is yet an alternative that has been proposed, although there is one coming, we are told. There was a rally last week on Parliament Hill calling for the government to retable the bill with a focus on protecting children from online predators. What could the government in this country do?
0: I think resurrecting that legislation would be absolutely critical, because it has the potential to build on the notion of putting rules in place for companies like this within Canada to be able to apply sovereign law to companies like this who essentially operate without any. And it also raises the possibility of building up a regulator within Canada. And I think we need to be realistic about what that looks like. This isn't a process that you can just snap your fingers and make it happen and everything's going to be perfect afterwards. It's going to be a bumpy road, but it's one that we need to start going down now.
1: What should the regulator look like such that it would actually be effective in preventing the spread of the material that you're talking about?
0: That's a difficult question because it's such a new topic. And it's interesting how it sort of played out in terms of Telegram in this space, because it looks funny that a charity within Winnipeg, Manitoba, Canada is giving intelligence reports to a regulator in another country. I think that when a regulator is put in place, you need to have these relationships with other organizations that are able to do some of that boots on the ground or frontline work, like the work that we're doing here. So I think integration with a entity such as us to be able to get these sorts of things done is really, really important. Obviously, it's going to have to be staffed properly. This isn't going to be an inexpensive sort of thing, but I think that there's creative ways to be able to levy fees, et cetera, from some of the large tech companies that are, you know, facilitating some of this harm.
1: And just finally, go back to the concerns that people had about the Online Harms Act, not what Telegram is saying, but what many Canadians have said, that this act would infringe on people's freedom of speech and their right to privacy. How do you respond to that?
0: Yeah, I think that the first act had a number of things mixed in with it. I think that child protection is a unique sort of space here, and I don't think you have some of the same sorts of difficulties you would have if you fenced online harm specifically related to children. I think there's more universal support for that. And I'm not saying that the other harms are unimportant. They absolutely are. But sometimes it's difficult to push through a bunch of different harms all in one swath. It becomes more difficult for people to get their head around what that looks like. But again, I think people also don't like change, right? The notion that there's any sort of regulation coming for the internet tends to ruffle people's feathers because of the notion of the sort of 1990s internet, everything is free, anarchy is great.

0: we're sort of coming at a crossroads, I think, right now, where we're starting to see the harms that have come out of this sort of social experiment that has happened over the last 30 years, essentially. And I think people are starting to realize that this is not where we wanted to end up. So yeah, I'm hopeful that the retabling of some legislation in Canada is going to receive a lot of support from everyone across Canada, because I think it's very important.
1: Lloyd, good to talk to you. Thank you very much.
0: Thanks, Matt.
1: Lloyd Richardson is Director of Technology for the Canadian Centre for Child Protection. He was in Winnipeg. Tatiana Locote is an Associate Professor in Digital Media and Society at the Dublin City University. She's in Dublin, Ireland. For people who don't use Telegram, it isn't hugely popular in Canada. Something like 14% of people in this country use it. Can you just describe what it is and what makes it different from other messaging apps that we might be familiar with?
2: Unlike, say, WhatsApp or Signal, Telegram is different in that it has this combination of private one-on-one or small group chats with this kind of feature of large groups or large channels, which are essentially more like broadcast tools where, you know, somebody can create a large channel with tens, if not hundreds of thousands of subscribers. And that feels more like almost like a news feed where somebody can broadcast. But that really is what makes Telegram different, because it combines these very private messaging features with these large scale channels, which I think are very different in nature. And it's why it's become really popular with individual users, but also media outlets, organizations. So it's a little different, I'd say, than some of those other messaging services.
1: Tell me more about who uses the app.
2: I mean, it really, I think, depends on a national context. For instance, in Eastern Europe and in countries like Ukraine or Russia or Belarus, it's just used by a large percentage of the population for all sorts of things, from, you know, talking to your friends and family, to getting news updates, local news, like apartment building chats, talking to shops, online salespeople, whatever. So it's quite broadly used. And I think that really is very specific to particular regions. Whereas in other countries, it seems like it's more popular with kind of fringe groups or undercover groups or people trying to organize away from the public eye. But I think it's quite context dependent, which is why for a country like Canada, where a very relatively small percentage of the population are familiar with the app, they might have a very different perception of it than, say, people where it's kind of part of everyday life.
1: It's often been called the dark web in your pocket as well. How often is it used for those purposes? We just heard Lloyd talking about some of the images and videos that were circulating that alerted his organization's attention. How often is it used to distribute that kind of material?
2: Well, unfortunately, quite often. There's quite a long history, I think, of problematic content circulating on Telegram, sometimes in these very large-scale networks or communities. You know, we've had reports, for instance, OCCRP, which is an international investigative journalism network, they've reported on non-consensual sexual image sharing in Telegram groups. We have examples, for instance, from Azerbaijan, where these groups target dissidents and specifically share non-consensual sexual imagery of activists to discredit them. We've also had examples of broader networks of groups and channels sharing non-consensual nude images of women. Some of those networks reach across more than 20 countries. On average, it seems like Telegram is also quite popular with various conspiracy theory groups, which don't just spread content that builds on conspiracy theories, but also monetizes this content. And in general, also quite popular with far-right, accelerationist, other extremist networks in countries like Canada, Ireland, and a lot of other countries. So it has this sort of feeling of being a safe haven for these groups who recognize that their activity may not necessarily benefit from being in the public eye. And they see Telegram as a kind of safe space for sharing these ideas and promoting them.
1: There was an investigation by CNN earlier this year into men using the app to trade information on how to drug their partners. You could apparently buy some sort of liquid that was tasteless and odorless. And one of the people who was selling it on Telegram said, "Your wife won't feel anything and won't remember anything." Telegram took down the chat group that CNN looked into in the wake of its investigation. But how difficult is it for apps like Telegram to track and remove this content, as you understand it?
2: That's an interesting conundrum, because Telegram claims that

0: it has pretty advanced content moderation technology. It uses, you know, AI-assisted content moderation, and seemingly it claims it's doing a really good job of taking down illegal content. But also, it may actually not be such a good job because on the one hand, Telegram cultivates this sort of image or reputation for, you know, being a kind of haven for free speech and privacy. And it really highlights these as kind of part of its origin story, you know, and its values. And it, in a way, it's the reason why it has acquired such a loyal fan base across the world, although among some fairly problematic communities. And it highlights support for internet privacy as one of its key priorities. Its privacy policy, I think, actually says that it protects private conversations from snooping third parties. Quite often, when Telegram is accused of under-moderating or having this lax approach to moderation, it basically says, well, A, this isn't necessarily our priority. Our priority is to keep people's communications private. And then it almost always cites encryption as the reason for why it doesn't do much content moderation. And here is where it gets challenging, because Telegram says, well, we offer encrypted communication, but in fact, the only part of Telegram that is end-to-end encrypted is the secret chats feature, which is not enabled by default. Users have to enable it, and it usually only works in chats that are between two people. So all of the bigger communities, the groups, the public channels, they're not end-to-end encrypted, and in fact, channels are public in their majority. So in fact, Telegram does actually have access to content in those groups, and it can, if it chooses to, or if it has the right tools, you know, moderate that content. But we've seen all of these examples where really problematic content and accounts aren't removed until after they're called out or until after they're reported. The problem with reporting, of course, is that Telegram also, it doesn't do a great job of providing tools to people to report problematic content. And it has actually faced criticism from digital rights groups such as Access Now for not having very transparent policies for content moderation and lacking workable support channels. So it's actually really hard to get problematic content taken down.
1: The founder of Telegram was arrested in France in 2024. Pavel Durov charged with alleged complicity in the distribution of child sexual abuse material and drug trafficking and fraud on this platform. This is an ongoing investigation, but he's been allowed to travel in the wake of his arrest. It's interesting in part because this is in many ways the exact opposite of what happens in the United States, where the tech CEOs who are in charge of huge platforms are not held to account for the things that go on their platform. What did you make of that arrest? Is that a way to protect the public, targeting the people who are running those platforms?
0: I mean, I think it's part of an attempt to protect the public. But I also found it interesting in the French case that it wasn't necessarily that he was charged for doing something. It was more that he was charged for not doing
1: being complicit
0: something.
1: In that.
0: So yeah. For being complicit. And in fact, the French charges actually mention the platform being used for enabling illegal transactions, including the distributions of pornographic images of minors, or CSAM, but also, you know, like drug possession and drug transport, and basically just saying Telegram didn't bother to stop these clearly illegal activities. And I think perhaps calling attention to the fact that, well, if you don't do it, you are complicit. If you're not doing what is being asked of you, you are actually also accountable. It's a good argument, right? Even following the French investigation and arrest, Telegram has actually changed some of its policies and actually undertaken some action to start investing in content moderation, whereas before it was very, very lax on content moderation. So I think it's one of the ways, but certainly holding platforms accountable is par for the course, and I think it should be part of the efforts across the world, because otherwise platforms choose to basically position themselves as intermediaries and take no responsibility whatsoever for the kind of content that is platformed or the kind of content that is amplified on their servers, on their platforms. But I don't think we can buy into this rhetoric. If you're providing infrastructure for this very dangerous or damaging

0: clearly legal content, and your platform provides an opportunity for this content to be shared, amplified, retweeted, reposted, then certainly you cannot be said to not be involved or not be complicit.
1: Does that answer the question around freedom of speech as well? Because his defenders, in the wake of his arrest, said that this was an attack on freedom of speech. But we already read that statement as well around the Ofcom investigation, saying that their Telegram is concerned that the Ofcom investigation may be part of a broader attack on platforms that defend freedom of speech. There are people, and I mean, Lloyd is one of them, who would say that if you're distributing child sexual abuse material, you have no right to privacy or freedom of speech. But how do you see that?
0: I think this is not necessarily out of habit for Telegram. This is the defense that they give to any accusation that they're not cooperating or not following the law or not taking down content that is clearly illegal. But I think partly for them, it's because they've cultivated this reputation as the protector of free speech and protector of privacy, which is obviously quite convenient for them, because anytime they're criticized for anything, they frame it as an attack on free speech. Mm-hmm. But I think that, you know, we can probably agree that there is a difference between platforming resistance, protest, and dissent, and freedom of opinion, and, you know, circulating sexual imagery, either clearly non-consensual or images of minors that are clearly outside the law. And so I don't think in this case this defense is particularly effective for Telegram.
1: Can I ask you just finally, the Canadian government, as I mentioned, is working on this new online harms bill. Do you need to have coordination with governments around the world to tackle this in a meaningful way, that it can't be just Europe, it can't be just Canada, it can't, that everybody has to be involved in this together?
0: I think so. And in an ideal world, we would have this coordination. I think attempts are happening to some extent, because platforms are, you know, on the internet, and the internet is a global network, although it's obviously differently regulated across different jurisdictions. But I do think that, you know, if there is a sense of the kind of internet we want to have that preserves freedoms, but also holds people responsible and platforms responsible for harms, then coordination is required. And I think then when countries do attempt to coordinate, their efforts to coordinate should be based around a certain shared set of values. But that obviously is a conversation that needs to be happening actively. I don't think that we're necessarily at a point where it's happening yet.
1: Tatiana, really good to talk to you about this. Thank you very much.
0: Thanks for having me.
1: Tatiana Locote is an associate professor in digital media and society at the Dublin City University. She was in Dublin, Ireland. That's all the time we have for the current review. And before we go, Janet Jackson is going to perform at the Grammy Hall of Fame Gala on Friday night, celebrating the induction of her iconic album Rhythm Nation 1814 into said Hall of Fame. We're going to play this. It's the title track. It's Janet Jackson. I'm Matt Galloway. Thanks for listening.

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0: What makes Quebec dance and sing? Explore the freshest hits from Franco-Canadian communities, as well as new music from Francophone countries all over the world. And savor some classics from the past. Singer-songwriter Florence Kay is your guide on C'est Formidable. After the news.
4: From CBC News, The World This Hour, I'm Neil Herland. CBC News has learned the Carney government is planning to propose changes to make it easier for natural resource projects to be approved and built faster. The CBC's Kate McKenna has late details tonight from our parliamentary bureau.
5: The Carney government is set to release a proposal to speed up natural resource projects and federally assessed projects like ports. It's the next step in its promise to have one review per project and to make final decisions on projects within 2 years, including any proposed pipelines. Sources say Indigenous consultation would remain a requirement and environmental assessments will not be watered down. They say consultations are expected to be launched this week. But because this could be a comprehensive process change, the government is planning to consult before tabling any legislation. The federal government did pass a law last year called C-5, which allows lawmakers to overrule laws and regulations to fast-track projects deemed to be in the national interest. So far, they've named 15 projects, most of which were already underway. This new proposal is different in that it will affect

0: to train its models was overly broad, resulting in the collection and use of sensitive personal information.
1: Philip Dufresne says OpenAI broke privacy laws when it launched the popular chatbot. Now he and several of his provincial counterparts are calling for stronger protection.
2: Some may worry that we are trying to close the barn door after the horses.
3: And nuclear program. Sasha Petrosik, CBC News, Toronto.
4: And that is your World This Hour. For CBC News, I'm Neil Herland.
5: Now the Environment Canada weather forecast for southwestern Ontario. Partly cloudy tonight in London, cloudy in Windsor. We're expecting lows overnight around freezing, and yellow frost advisories have been in place for parts of our listening area. Tomorrow, sunny skies with increasing cloud late in the morning, followed by a slight chance of showers and highs around 14. Partly cloudy tomorrow night with a slight chance of showers and lows around plus 5. It'll be cloudy on Friday with a slight chance of showers and highs around 14, and sun and cloud on Saturday with highs around 18.
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7: 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Today, we celebrate artists who move from the sidelines to take their place at center stage. 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

being in the business, he won the award for Best New Artist of the Year at the Gala de la Disque, Quebec's version of the Junos. You're listening to C'est Formidable sur CBC Music et CBC Radio. I'm Florence K. Coming up, going solo to make new music. But first, Bacha's Palace. That's the name of Bacha Boulat's latest album. And that palace actually comes from a very real moment in her life. If you go back about 6 years, she had just released an album right as the pandemic hit. And like for so many artists, everything just stopped. She was supposed to spend the year on tour abroad and had even moved out of her apartment and put everything in storage because she was ready to live on the road. And then, nothing. The tour was canceled. No place to go. So she and her boyfriend ended up moving into their rehearsal studio, and that became her new palace. And what's interesting is that out of that whole period of all the uncertainty and also becoming a mom came this album. Even her kids are part of the story. They go to daycare in French, and that's why she recorded a French version of this next song called Baby.

Us by Batman. It's a song about a couple who's going through a hard time, but still holds on to love. And it's from his brand new album, Entre Nous, or Between Us. Barnev is living proof that, as an artist, there isn't just one path to a long, prolific career in music. He was already a major R&B voice in the 90s. He worked with Corneille and then toured the world as a backup vocalist for Céline Dion. He even lived in Vegas for nearly 2 decades during Céline's residency. But it was just 3 years ago that he released his first solo album, and 30 years after

Nice little groove there in the end. From her first solo album, that was Evidence, or Evidence, by Franco-Ontarian artist Geneviève Herbé. She used to perform as part of the duo Geneviève et Alain. So how do you make that kind of leap and leave a successful project to go solo? She says it happened really organically. At some point, she just felt ready. Like something inside her was pushing her forward, and it was stronger than anything else. You're listening to C'est Formidable on CBC Music and CBC Radio. I'm Florence. Coming up, Stats and Fouki help us forget. But first, you can spend years as a session or accompanying musician, getting hired by a main artist, going on tour, playing shows, moving from one project to another. And for many, it's a beautiful path. You get the call, you learn the material, you show up to rehearsal, you do the sound check, and then you play the gig. Sometimes, it's even easier to make a living that way than to take the leap into your own project, because you have to invest in it, promote it, put yourself out there, open the door to criticism, and for a lot of musicians, to stay outside the spotlight just feels right. That used to be Ninu's world. For years, he was the guy behind the scenes, on stage, in the studio, helping other artists shine. Until one day, he decided to take that leap. Here now is Minou with La Nuit Devant Nous, or The Night in Front of Us.

that was Oublié or To Forget by Stats featuring Fouki. I always wonder how an artist picks their stage name. And in the case of Stats, it actually comes from his very first love, which is sports. He says that when you play sports, statistics matter. They tell the story and show your progress. So he realized he wanted the same thing for his music career. So he went with the name Stats, the shortened version of statistics. And even if he says numbers aren't everything, he's pretty clear about one thing. You can't really make a living from your passion if the numbers don't add up. Vous écoutez C'est Formidable sur CBC Music et CBC Radio avec moi, Florence Carr. We live in a time where there's just so much coming at us. News, opinions, expectations. It can feel overwhelming. But more and more people have decided to step back, log off, and reconnect with real relationships and real moments. It's a shift to make space just to be, instead of chasing some version of happiness we were told we should want. It's almost like a call to let go of those old ideals, to burn them down and make room for something more real. And that's what this next song is all about. Here's Brûler le rêve américain, or To Burn the American Dream, by Vice et Roi.

That was Junes and Bro with Perdu d'avance or Lost in Advance. It's a song about being in a relationship you kind of already know won't last, but you still hold on and do everything you can to keep that thread alive. This is your hour of francophone music on CBC Music and CBC Radio. Je m'appelle Florence K, and this is C'est Formidable. Zoo Baby likes to write about his bohemian lifestyle and his love stories. And in the song Chacun chez soi, each at their own place, he wanders around his girlfriend's building late at night, just after last call at the bar. They don't live together, and somehow that distance keeps the desire alive. So he walks, waits, and hopes for that message that says, come upstairs and stay the night.

That was Salimo with a song called Aura, or Aura. You can hear that subtle Arabic twist woven into the track. And that's no accident. Salimo is an Algerian-Canadian artist who loves to plant his roots.

This is C'est Formidable sur les ondes de CBC Music et CBC Radio. I'm Florence K. Sometimes, it only takes a few spontaneous words to spark a song. That's exactly how Lou Kalla came up with this next one. She was in a phase of focusing on herself, trying new sports, taking her time, just doing her thing. A co-writer friend asked her how she was doing, and she replied, "I'm doing great. I'm in my pretty girl era." From there, it took just 2 writing sessions in LA, and the song was born. And fun fact, Lou Kalla has also written for other artists like Jennifer Hudson. And she even considered giving this song away, but in the end, she kept it for herself. Here now is Pretty Girl Era by Lou Kalla.

That was the lovely Comme un refrain, or Like a Chorus, by Marco Emma featuring Orlando. Marco says that it's a love song dedicated to someone who's been there through big moments. Someone who feels like a mirror and who just gets him. This is C'est Formidable sur CBC Music et CBC Radio avec moi, Florence K. Coming up, déjà vu. But first, Valérie Clio was born in Montreal to Haitian parents and grew up between Canada and the States. She started to sing when she was 12 in her family's gospel choir in Brooklyn. And ever since then, she has been a part of Quebec's music scene. With Je Vacille, or I'm Swaying, she talks about a relationship that moves between passion and fragility.

That was Déjà Vu by Savs. It's a song about that strange, almost magnetic feeling of love at first sight. When your eyes meet someone else's and suddenly feels like there's already a history there. Merci d'être à l'écoute de CBC Music et CBC Radio. I'm Florence Ka, and this show is called C'est Formidable. Sometimes, life whispers something to you, and the pull is so strong, you just have to follow it. That's exactly what happened to the real-life couple and musical duo Alpha Rococo. After 20 years of touring, recording, and raising two kids, one day they were being interviewed on TV, and, almost without thinking, they said out loud that they had this dream of moving abroad and homeschooling their daughters. And hearing themselves say it made it real. It was like, okay, we're ready. So they went for it. They pulled their kids out of school, sublet their home, packed up, and took off for half a year. Here they are now with a song inspired by that dream. This is Voli, or To Fly.

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5: The late Ted Turner revolutionized cable television by creating the 24-hour news channel. A longtime CNN correspondent tells us the man known as the Mouth of the South wasn't just out to make money, but to make history as well.
6: From CBC News, the World This Hour, I'm Neil Herland. The federal government will move to fast-track all natural resource projects. Two federal sources tell CBC the Carney government will shift the rules, even for proposals that aren't on the list of major projects of national interest. Those projects were announced last year as special priorities. The new regulations will still include a mandatory consultation with Indigenous people. The sources say an official announcement will happen later this week. A Malaysian Airlines has placed the largest order ever for Canadian-built aircraft. As Rafi Bujikanian reports, the government is trying to find new trading partners around the world.
7: Canada is once again building big at home.
8: Prime Minister Mark Carney touting the sale of 150 Airbus planes to be built in Quebec. The buyer, Malaysia's AirAsia. Carney says he's been pushing Quebec's aerospace industry hard during his trips abroad.
7: I was just in Armenia meeting with a number of European leaders. In every single discussion, we discussed aerospace partnerships, some of them on the defense side, some of them on the civilian side, some of them stretching into space.
8: David Wolf teaches political science at the University of Toronto. He says one metric to measure Carney's efforts at trade diversification will be how fast the prime minister pulls it off.
9: Are you talking about a six-month time frame? About an electoral time frame between now and 2029.
8: Among others, the government is hoping to sign a free trade deal with the Association of Southeast Asian Nations sometime this year. Rafi Bujikanian, CBC News, Ottawa.

0: was looking for information on him. The American Civil Liberties Union is supporting the lawsuit. Another day, another possible deal to end the U.S.-Iran war. A new 14-point plan seems to be getting some support. Sasha Petrasik reports.
1: As official Washington continued with
2: continues firing at so-called narco-terrorists in the Caribbean, and we board a Turkish ferry.
3: Woods' route for the day takes him down and back up the Bosphorus four times. The captain says he's happiest when the passengers on his boat are happy, especially the kids.
4: All that and more today on The World. We are going to start off today on the water in the Strait of Hormuz, to be specific. There have been mixed signals, to say the least, over whether the strait is closed, open, or about to open. Yesterday, President Trump said the U.S. is pausing Project Freedom. That's the military operation launched this month to help restore commercial shipping through the strait. Trump cited progress in negotiations toward a final peace agreement with Iran.
2: Whether it opens or not, the UN has called this moment an unprecedented humanitarian crisis. There are some 20,000 seafarers trapped in the Persian Gulf. At least 10 caught in the situation have reportedly died since the war began more than 2 months ago. John Conyers is Maritime Operations Coordinator for the International Transport Workers Federation. That's a union representing seafarers. He joined the show today from London.
5: Seafarers had been subjected to quite a dangerous situation, especially from the beginning of the war. So danger-wise, basically they don't know if they'll be targeted or not. There were vessels, they've been hit by missiles or drones perhaps, and most of them has caught fire. So there are situations like this that happening constantly. You would imagine as well, families at home is very much worried for the sole breadwinner of the family being subjected to this danger.
2: Those 10 seafarers I mentioned who have died so far, why? Can you list a few of the causes of those deaths?
5: There are direct injuries as a result of the attack, or they've been caught on guard on. So there are multitude of combination of why seafarer has actually suffered direct result of the attack on board the vessel. Majority of the deaths is attributed to that.
2: I understand that some crew members have been captured by Iran. What can you tell us about those people?
5: The vessels that has been apprehended just as recently as 2 weeks ago by the Iranian Revolutionary Guard, as far as we understood it, the seafarers are okay. However, though, during the first hour of the operation that they are being boarded, as you would imagine, seafarers will not be used to a military personnel on balaclava wielding a Kalashnikov going up the gangway to actually stop the vessel from proceeding to the area. So this has created some tensions. We understand that one officer on board the vessel has suffered a panic attack, although he has been okay since, given administered medications and all of that. Seafarers has been given an opportunity to talk to their family after. We understood that that's 30 minutes a day where they can make a phone call. However, all of their devices, phones and other that you can connect to the internet has been seized by the military. So that's the situation on board for these seafarers. They are in constant guard, obviously.
2: The UN has called this a humanitarian crisis. I mean, we are talking 20,000 humans stranded and at risk. What are the specific details, though, that bring the situation to the level of a humanitarian crisis?
5: For the last 2 months, the freedom of movement of seafarers has been curtailed severely. But it's not physically, but when you are on a ship, you're basically in a floating prison. You can't do much. So that's mentally, it's hard for the seafarers to actually do because they're there just to do their jobs. It's a war zone where they are, and that's what it is. You can see the military presence. You can see all of the curtailment of your movement, as well as they can't talk to anyone about what they are suffering at the same time. So there is no outlet, because majority of the seafarers wouldn't come forward and say, I want to be interviewed. Because, again, the danger is the future of their employment.
2: Yeah, that's understandable. I'm on the line with John Conyers, Maritime Operations Coordinator for the International Transport Workers Federation, and discussing the dilemma faced by seafarers stranded while waiting for the Strait of Hormuz to open. There are reports that provisions for the crews are getting low on some of these vessels. What are you hearing?
5: There are cases. It's not a lot. It's probably around 20% of the 2,000 calls that we have received. to indicate that they are running low on provisions.

0: options and wood. But the ship owners that we talked to, they have not been saying that there is a high risk of no supply. There is still supply. Thank God that there is still supply. Otherwise, it'd be worse for the seafarers if there's no food and water.
1: I mean, is there a possibility that some of these vessels can dock at a nearby friendly port like in Qatar or the UAE and get more provisions or even get onto flights home?
0: Some of them has restricted port dockings. So majority of the ships are on the anchorage areas or outside the anchorage areas. Because as you might imagine, a majority of the attacks is actually on ports.
1: Right. So those countries don't want those ships, making them more vulnerable.
0: Exactly. So they are on the water, very much outside. Supplies normally are done through little boats. And the shipping agents will hire to deliver all the cargo or the necessities on board the ship, food and provisions, for example.
1: So when these seafarers are stuck, as they are right now in the Persian Gulf, help us understand what that means, both emotionally and financially, for their families back home. What are they experiencing?
0: Well, we can cut in two ways this one. So seafarers who is in the area thus far, we understood that salaries is not an issue. So they're still providing for their family because their salary continues and there is a bonus that they receive as well while in the area. At the same time, the family back home constantly worry. So you carry that burden as well, assuring them that you are okay. There are also seafarers who is at home for an extended period with no income for a period of time as well. And they have, so those are the two sides of the coin that you flip. Seafarers who are in the area is constantly a danger, whilst those at home worry about how do I pay my, let's say, mortgage, my obligations, my children going to school, if I can't go back to sea.
1: Yeah. I'm curious to know, John, what you make of Project Freedom, this effort by the U.S. to force open the Strait of Hormuz. The operation was on pause with the U.S. saying that there were signals from Iran that they were moving in a positive direction in peace negotiations. The Revolutionary Guard Corps says it would open the strait. What do these vessels and your workers need to hear to feel assured they can pass safely?
0: Well, I think that it's the complete opening of the strait as it was, where there is no need to ask permission, and also the withdrawal of the military, let's say, incursions in the area. Because as long as the military's presence in there, there is a danger for combat and seafarers wouldn't be safe. Until then, it is cleared from that and there is a peace process, it's signed. Until then, that is all cleared up. The seafarers might have a sigh of relief to say, we can now pass the area and get out. Hopefully, though, we hope it will happen soon rather than later, because it's the continuous suffering of people. It's not only seafarers suffering, by the way. There's other workers within the area, enormous amount, that is suffering out of this, as well as any citizen of the world due to inflation, higher prices.
1: John Cañas is Maritime Operations Coordinator for the International Transport Workers Federation.
2: The 2026 World Cup starts in just over a month. Several American host cities are coming under fire for the steep cost of transportation to matches. Here in Boston, for example, trains and buses will cost between $80 and $95 per person. That has prompted some bands from Scotland to get creative to keep that particular expense low. The world's transportation correspondent Jeremy Siegel reports.
3: It's been nearly three decades since Scotland last qualified for the World Cup. In 1998, the country's men's soccer team had a disappointing campaign. At that tournament, played in France, Scotland opened with a 2-1 loss to Brazil, the result of an unfortunate own goal where defender Tom Boyd accidentally deflected the ball into his own team's net.
4: It's a lovely ball to Cafu from Dunga. Scotland in trouble. It's gone in off Tommy Boyd. It's an own goal. Cafu claims it. Scotland so unlucky.
3: Then, after a 1-1 draw against Norway, the team needed a win against Morocco, but failed to secure a spot in the knockout stage of the tournament after suffering an embarrassing 3-0 loss.
4: And Bashir.

0: Wales. Praise be, but not for Scotland.
1: Needless to say, this time around, Scotland fans are aching for some redemption, even if it's coming with a big price tag.
2: You know, I've spoke to people who have remortgaged their home to release equity, you know, to pay for this. There's people that have been saving since 1998, the last time we qualified.
1: Scott Gillen is one of the organizers of the Providence Tartan Army. It's a group of thousands of Scotland fans flying across the ocean next month to make Rhode Island their unofficial home base for the tournament. The group connects over WhatsApp and Facebook. Scotland is scheduled to play two matches at Gillette Stadium, temporarily renamed Boston Stadium, in June. The site is roughly halfway between Providence and Boston, and Gillen says the Tartan Army opted to stay in Rhode Island because Boston was simply too expensive.
2: I think the total cost for me, this is not including tickets, was about 5,500, you know, sterling UK.
1: Even with saving some money on hotels, Gillen tells me, Scotland fans were taken aback when they learned how expensive getting to the stadium itself would be. Trains and buses offered by local transit officials and the FIFA organizing committee are running near $100 round trip per person. So he and other organizers with the fan group decided to get creative.
2: In our group chat, as a joke, someone suggested, why don't we just book all the yellow school buses? And everyone kind of half-laughed.
1: But Gillen's buddy Davey ran with the idea and began calling up yellow school bus operators throughout the region.
2: The pricing they gave us was fantastic, and we literally booked up every yellow school bus we could get our hands on.
1: The group secured 21 yellow buses for their first match against Haiti and 20 more for their second with Morocco. Tartan Army organizers are charging fans $38 per seat, with funds going toward paying for the buses and charitable donations to the Children's Hospital in Providence. The only drawback, space.
2: From what we've been told, if you're 5'8" or above, it may be a little bit of a squeeze. Also, having no toilets on board, we're looking at what we can do there, but it's not a long journey. You know, it saves a little bit of money for the fans.
1: Gillen says he expects the caravan of buses carrying more than 1,000, shall we say, overexcited football fans, to be an image for the history books.
2: You will see fans big and, you know, big beards and kilts and singing and probably waving out the window. And, you know, it's going to be something amazing to see.
1: Boston isn't the only city where fans are being smacked with sky-high transportation fees. Train tickets to matches near New York City are running $150 round trip. Meantime, in Canada and Mexico, prices are more manageable, with local transit charging regular rates that run between 30 cents and a few bucks. For The World, I'm Jeremy Siegel.
3: Life is full of tough decisions, but for cricket fans in the UK, here's one that just got easier, whether to work or head to the grounds on match day.
4: Now you can do both at once. The Surrey County Cricket Club is trying to woo hybrid workers with upgraded Wi-Fi and special work areas boasting desks with plenty of outlets and a view of the game. They also have slogans like best home office in the country, and perhaps more to the point, we won't tell your boss.
3: Surrey has a reputation for low attendance games, so this is a ploy to get butts in seats. I'm sure there are jobs where being at a cricket match, taking some breaks here and there to cheer on your team would not be too disruptive to your work. Hosting a radio show is not one of them, probably, but even we have been known to turn on World Cup soccer during the broadcast day. So bringing fun into the workday, that I get, but bringing work to the game, doesn't that kind of ruin it?
4: Clearly you are not the target customer here, Marco.
3: Yeah, both sides, Carolyn. Both sides. You're listening to The World.

0: This is The World. I'm Marco Werman. U.S. military strikes on boats alleged to be trafficking drugs in the Caribbean and Pacific began last September. Not only are they continuing, they're actually intensifying. Yesterday, the U.S. military struck a boat in the Eastern Pacific Ocean, killing three people on board. That brings a death toll on the campaign to at least 191 people. Human rights groups call the strikes unlawful extrajudicial killings. The investigative media outlet Insight Crime has been following these developments. Stephen Dudley is Insight's co-director. We reached him today in a hotel lobby in Miami. He told me independent investigators are working in the dark with almost no data released by the U.S. military to verify its claims.
1: When we are doing our analysis, we have to put things like the Caribbean or the Eastern Pacific, which are these giant maritime corridors. So we don't really have a good sense of this at all, other than to say that it's happening on international waters off of various coastlines, probably the more prominent of which is now Ecuador. And that is in part due to the increased cooperation between the governments of Ecuador and the United States.
0: So what the general public is seeing are these grainy black and white videos, as Southcom posts, of small boats traveling through the water. Then they suddenly explode. What have you been able to piece together about the strategy behind this operation? What is the goal?
1: Well, the goal is clearly deterrence, deterrence by maximum strength. I mean, that's the way in which they think they're going to deter the overall movement of drugs, at least through these corridors. And to some extent, of course, the corridors are going to change. And that's what we found in our reporting and investigations, is that there are shifts. But first of all, these are very low-level figures within these criminal groups. These are the ones that are the sort of logistics operators at this small boat level. This is one small piece of a giant, giant logistics puzzle. So this is a very small part of these operations. And then the other is that these specific corridors, there are many ways in which drugs reach the United States and Europe. Those are the two main markets where cocaine is landing. And presumably these are after cocaine loads. Only one of which is the use of these boats across these particular maritime corridors. The bulk of this is moving through our traditional shipping lanes and ports and airports. So we're not getting any of the sort of push there, because that's just simply impossible to mount military operations in those spaces.
0: Yeah, so are the strikes on these small players, as you call them, are they achieving the objectives of the White House?
1: It's early days, but it certainly doesn't appear to be achieving the overall goal of slowing this down in any significant way. We can look at a few things, relatively steady prices. Well, again, it's early days. There may be some lag time in the effect on prices. But more importantly, just going to these spaces and talking to the people who are monitoring it, they're still seeing activity. They're still seeing that these operations are overall relatively uninterrupted.
0: Are the boats the targets of these U.S. strikes? Are they investigated afterwards for what contraband was on board? Like, does the U.S. military send divers to retrieve the suspected contraband?
1: We have absolutely no eyeballs on this, Marco, whatsoever. We don't know. We don't know what subsequent investigations are being done. At this point, you've already eliminated due process, so I don't know what judicial circumstance or sort of post-crime investigation would take place.
0: So if the strategy has not significantly changed drug shipments and that volume, how have criminal groups adapted? What are the small players doing to avoid being the targets of the U.S.?
1: The logistics operator would simply look for another space where they can either move it on the sea or figure out another way in which they can move the drugs. And that's either through ports and airports and in big shipping containers and things like that, or via the air, or some combination thereof. Or they could employ other vessels that are attracting less attention, sailboats, fishing vessels, to vary their routes, to vary their destinations.

0: and drop off and pick up points. So, I mean, this is just a massive amount of space, and deterrence as a strategy in large spaces like this is inherently difficult.
1: Stephen, there's a fundamental question here. Do suspected drug traffickers at sea qualify as lawful military targets? What does U.S. and international law say about that?
0: Well, I think this is the core question here, right? From a U.S. perspective, this is a fundamental shift. Designating these as terrorist groups, narco-terrorists, is a means by which they're trying to justify the lack of due process. But from an international perspective, I think the laws are maybe a little bit clearer and really represent a lot of peril. We can look at a former Philippine president who's being charged and is facing a trial in The Hague, the International Criminal Court in The Hague, for extrajudicially executing suspected drug traffickers and suspected drug users in his own country, in the Philippines. So you can see there is very clear legal peril there. Whether or not that will be applied, especially to a country that doesn't necessarily adhere to what The Hague is trying to enforce, then, you know, we're going to see. But these are questions that still remain.
1: So at what point does this campaign stop being a counter-narcotics operation and start becoming a regional military campaign? What are you going to be looking out for?
0: That's what they're saying to us. They're saying that, in essence, we think they're terrorists, and therefore we have the right to eliminate them as if they were combatants in a war. And drawing that line at this stage is certainly a convenient argument if you are frustrated with perhaps some of the results of the actions against drug trafficking. But certainly for many international experts and human rights groups and legal groups, that simply does not qualify for them.
1: Stephen Dudley is co-director of the investigative media outlet Insight Crime.
2: A little sunshine always puts me in a better mood, probably you too. Now, I unfortunately cannot order any up today for you or for me, but I can bring you a little soul shine, a track from the band Irritated.

0: rapper Nael Hoxo on vocals. She's from Nigeria and neighboring Benin, and now lives in France, which is where she met members of Ireke. They're a funk Afro-soul outfit radiating nothing but positive energy on the dance floor.
1: Nael Hoxo is not a full-fledged member of Ireke, but she couldn't refuse their offer to appear on the band's latest album. She raps in her native language of Yoruba. Ireke is actually Yoruba for sugarcane.
0: The language also gave the title to the band's new album, Ayodele, which means joy comes to me. Nael Hoxo is not the only guest artist on the album. French singer Agnès Hélène takes a turn on Ireke's latest single, Tout est bizarre.
2: C'est trop tard, oui, trop tard. J'ai perdu la raison.
0: Don't stop moving, we won't. You're with the world.

This is The World. I'm Carolyn Beeler. A cruise ship on the high seas has had a deadly outbreak of the hantavirus. Three people who were aboard the ship have died. Another five people are believed to be infected.

0: More than 140 people are still on board the vessel from about two dozen countries. The ship has left its mooring off the West African island nation of Cape Verde and set sail towards Spain, where it is set to dock off Tenerife in the Canary Islands on Saturday morning. In a moment, we'll hear from an epidemiologist about the rare virus and how it is spread. But first, I spoke with the World's Europe correspondent, Orla Berry, who has been following this from Spain.
1: Our understanding so far, and this is an evolving story, is that medical teams arrived on board the ship this morning, all wearing those hazmat suits, and evacuated three people, including the ship's doctor. The three, who are British, Dutch and German, they're in their 40s, 50s and 60s, they've been transferred to specialised hospitals in Europe for treatment. And the Spanish authorities said this afternoon the rest of the passengers on board are currently without symptoms. Now, those passengers are, we understand, maintaining social distance on board. Many of them are isolating in their cabins. They've been wearing face masks, using hand sanitizers. At mealtimes, they've been told to sit with the spare seat in between them. This all begins to sound very familiar, right? The habits that many of us will remember from COVID. And for some passengers, it's obviously a pretty anxious time. Travel vlogger Jake Rosmarin, who's on board the vessel, posted this video on TikTok.
2: There's a lot of uncertainty, and that's the hardest part. All we want right now is to feel safe, to have clarity, and to get home.
1: Other passengers have been much more calm and have been posting on Instagram, for example. Kasem Hatto, who's from Jordan, said they've been keeping themselves busy reading and watching movies and having hot drinks and said everything is going okay.
0: So it sounds like passengers are currently taking a lot of precautions, like you mentioned. But some passengers have already gotten off the ship. Is there any concern about them being infected or spreading infection?
1: Absolutely. And in fact, today we heard that a former passenger who left the ship near the end of April, so before news of the outbreak even broke, he has now tested positive for hantavirus. He's being treated at a hospital in Zurich in Switzerland. We've two other passengers who've been transferred to South Africa who also tested positive for this strain. One of those passengers has since died. The second is a British man. He's in intensive care. We should say, and I'm sure our epidemiologists will tell us this, the World Health Organization is emphasizing that the public health risk remains low, that transmission would only have occurred between those passengers who were in very close contact, who maybe might have been sharing a cabin on board, or as in the doctor's case, was actually treating patients. But the difficulty for the ship's authorities, or indeed the health authorities in Spain in the next week or so, will be that the virus itself can incubate for up to 8 weeks. So those who are without symptoms today may indeed be infected.
0: How well does this seem to be being handled by those health authorities on and off the ship at those places where passengers have gotten off?
1: Yeah, I mean, passengers on board say they are being kept well informed. I think one of the big questions that is going to be asked now will be how contact tracing has been conducted. Because from what we know, the very first man who was suspected to have contracted the virus was a Dutch national. Now, he died on board. His body was removed from the ship when it docked at St. Helena. And his wife accompanied his body on a flight to Johannesburg. She later went on to board a flight back to Amsterdam. She's also Dutch and went to go home. But she fell ill on board before that flight took off and was removed. Now, KLM has come out today to say they're informing other passengers on board as a precaution, they say. We also have the South African authorities saying that they have a British national who's currently in intensive care in South Africa. They have been contacting dozens of people who would have come in contact with him or indeed with that Dutch woman to try and contact trace everyone.
0: Now, the ship is due to dock in Tenerife in Spain's Canary Islands on Saturday, but I understand there has been some opposition to that idea. Does it look like that will actually happen on Saturday?
1: Yeah, I think so. I mean, my understanding is the Spanish government has the final say on the matter, and the health minister said this afternoon the vessel will be allowed in. But the regional leader on the Canary Islands, Fernando Clavijo, he is not happy with that. He came out this morning and said basically he's against the idea.
3: Que si los pasajeros están sanos, no hay contagio, no tiene sentido que tengan que trasladarse a Canarias.
1: So he says if passengers are healthy and there's no contagion, it doesn't make sense that they have

0: to move to the Canary Islands to be repatriated. They can do it perfectly at Cape Verde International Airport. Now, it should be said that Clavijo leads a local coalition which includes the Conservative People's Party, which is the main opposition party here in Spain, so he may well have political reasons to stir up trouble. But people are worried. I was listening to local television earlier and people were saying, we don't want them to land here. Why are they coming here? You know, part of the problem is people are undoubtedly being reminded of the last time a deadly virus was spread between people. So it's, you know, people are nervous. The Spanish health minister came out this afternoon saying the government wasn't going to get into a political row about all of this. She says a system has been put in place to assess each of the passengers when they land in Tenerife and that then they will be repatriated back to their countries of origin once they're believed to be safe to travel. The Spanish passengers, I understand, are to be transferred to a military hospital here in Madrid for quarantine. And I guess many will be wondering if the rest of the passengers will also be quarantined before they board their flights home.
1: The World's Orla Berry, thank you so much.
0: You're welcome, Carolyn.
1: For a closer look at the hantavirus itself, I spoke with Saira Madad. She's an epidemiologist and special pathogens expert in New York City. I began by asking her if people like those Orla was hearing from should be worried.
2: Yeah, I mean, it's certainly a concerning outbreak. And anytime you have an infectious disease that is rare or unique, especially with a high case fatality rate and limited treatment and vaccine options, it's certainly a concern. But I think it's important to put into perspective. We know that, you know, as we look at the transmission routes, the risk to the general public is low. And there's a lot of contact tracing happening. There's a lot of public health investigation. So personally, you know, I also feel like the risk is low to the general public, but we want to put all these things into perspective.
1: So the WHO has identified this particular type of hantavirus that has appeared on this cruise ship as the Andes hantavirus. How does it typically spread?
2: Yeah, so hantavirus is a family of viruses. And so this is basically, you know, a species within that, if you will. And it's known to have limited person-to-person transmission. And what's interesting is, I think, two things. One is that this particular strain, while we know it is associated with person-to-person transmission, based on previous outbreaks, it is tied to close prolonged contact. So when you think of like flu or COVID or measles, it doesn't require that, you know, that brief interaction. So you need to be with this individual for a long period of time and the close corridors. And so that's one thing to note about this virus. The second is that similarly, there is no treatment or vaccine available. And, you know, it is associated with hantavirus pulmonary syndrome, which can affect the lungs, cause fever, muscle aches, cough, shortness of breath, and has a case fatality of over 40 to 50%. So that is concerning. But because, you know, we know that it has limited person-to-person transmission, that's, I think, a key piece of information where we're able to work off of and understand how to build out the public health strategy based on that.
1: And so it is much harder to contract from another person than the other illnesses you named, flu, COVID,
2: exactly.
1: Et cetera.
2: That's exactly right. Yep.
1: And it more typically, most cases comes from contact with rodent feces and urine, correct?
2: Correct. So by and large, the hantavirus is a rodent-borne virus. And the way that most people contract it is through exposure to infected rodents or their droppings, saliva, urine, especially if they've been aerosolized. And so that's really the primary route. The Andes virus is kind of that unusual limited person-to-person transmission. And it also is confined to, you know, a geographic part of the world, which is Argentina and Chile. And so we know that in this particular cruise line, it originated from there. Mm. And so the additional bit of information we have from an epidemiological standpoint is that the index case, meaning kind of patient zero, may have participated in activities around an environmental exposure and then potentially then became symptomatic on the cruise ship. But obviously more of these details are being provided almost on an hour-to-hour basis as more information is being learned.
1: So based on the limited information that we have so far about how this virus is spreading, is there anything unusual about this case? As you have said, the Andes virus has had limited human-to-human transmission before.
2: Well, you don't typically think of hantaviruses when you think of cruise ships. You think of norovirus and other respiratory viruses that are more easily transmissible person to person in those closed environments. And so this is a very unique outbreak situation happening, you know, kind of in an international landscape. And I want to commend the World Health Organization, who's been doing a tremendous job working with multiple different countries, like the coordination that is happening behind the scenes. I don't think most people appreciate, but there is just a lot of amazing work happening. I will say, sitting here in New York, it's very disappointing thing that the United States withdrew from the World Health Organization. So we don't have a seat at the table, per se.

0: But there's a lot of great work happening behind the scenes. This is an active outbreak. It's an evolving situation. And so there's always some new bit of information that we're learning on a day-to-day basis.
1: Mm. You mentioned there's a lot of behind-the-scenes work happening right now. What kind of conversations are happening within the global health community about what to do next?
0: Well, I mean, there's so many different parts to it. Anytime you have this type of unique outbreak, there's just multiple different facets. You're looking at it from a public health investigation standpoint. You're looking at it from a healthcare delivery standpoint. You're looking at it from all the passengers and the families that need to be contacted. So there's so many components that we can kind of talk through, you know, we can kind of spend the day on. But what's important to know is that there are dedicated and competent and amazing individuals who are working behind the scenes across the world who really are trying to understand and how to provide support, as well as those that are responding boots on the ground. My heart goes out to the doctor who was on board on the cruise ship who, you know, was recently evacuated. You know, these are our frontline heroes and they're doing everything they can in these types of situations. And so it shows, I think, that we need to continue to work together in this globalized world where these outbreaks are going to continue to happen. And we need to all have a seat at the table to ensure that we have the right information and can provide all the support that that is needed.
1: Syra Madad directs the Special Pathogens Program at New York Health and Hospitals, a public health center network in New York City.

0: And now for something completely different. If you're out and about on any given night in Mexico City, you're likely to hear it long before you see it. The pull of a dance beat and the shout of a DJ at one of the city's famous sonideros. These street parties bring people together in parks, plazas, and along avenues. The Rose TV's Isaiah took us along on this visit to the neighborhood of Iztapalapa in Mexico City.
1: The party takes place on a back street near the metro tracks. It's Wednesday at sunset, and people emerge from the subway heading home from work. But when some of them hear the music, they stop to join.
2: Un ratito para desestresarnos. Llegas a tu casa ya relajado, bien bailado, bien sudado y cansado.
1: I came up to unwind, says Francisco Chavez. It's good therapy to dance a little, sweat a little, and then head home tired and ready for bed, he says. By 7 p.m., there is a crowd. This is a typical sonidero party. No stage, no food vendors, not even drinks, just a DJ with two towering speakers and the sense that anyone can show up and join.
3: Bueno, acá están bailando puros medios metros, okay?
1: The guy behind the mic is a street DJ who doesn't just play music, he narrates the party in real time.
3: Ya llegó Carla Galletita. Ándale, el metro, que baile el medio metro.
1: He announces who's arriving, calls out dedications to friends, lovers, neighbors, makes jokes, and keeps the crowd moving. People like when they are recognized in front of the crowd, says Ramón Trujovilla, a DJ named Sonido La Changa.
4: Nosotros somos del barrio. Representamos al populacho.
1: We are from the barrios and we represent the people, says Trujovilla. These kinds of parties started in the late 1950s in working-class neighborhoods of Mexico City. Locals would set up homemade sound systems in the street and play imported cumbia and salsa records.
5: Traía música de Ecuador, se traía música de Puerto Rico.
1: Music from Ecuador, Puerto Rico, Cuba, Colombia, New York, that became popular here in Mexico at the time. By the 70s, sonidero players had names, styles, and big neighborhood followings. But as the movement grew, so did pushback.
6: Como despectivo. Es como de barrio, de baja clase, ajá.
1: Arlette Michel, a sonidero DJ, says these parties had a stigma of being too loud, too public, and probably too working class, she says.
6: Pues muchas veces han llamado al sonidero así, naco. Como despectivo.
1: People would say sonideros are for nacos, a pejorative term to refer to working class people in Mexico. Police would shoot down events, confiscate equipment, and fine the organizers. But after years of activism, things started to

0: change. A group of art administrators, including Mariana Delgado, began to make the case that sonideros were an important part of Mexican culture.
1: De alguna manera, abrió muchos espacios culturales,
0: and soon, sonideros started to get invitations to play in museums, at festivals, and even to represent Mexico abroad. Finally, in 2023, the Mexico City government officially declared sonideros part of the city's intangible cultural heritage. Today, you can hear sonideros at clubs in fancy neighborhoods like Polanco, Roma, or La Condesa. And a growing number of women are stepping behind the mic. They're challenging the old idea that the sonidero DJ is always a man with a deep voice.
2: Hola, ¿qué tal? Yo soy Marisol Mendoza, la musa mayor.
0: Marisol Mendoza is the founder of Musas Sonideras, a collective of women from across Mexico who are reclaiming the mic. She says being a female sonidera means facing skepticism, double standards, even harassment.
3: Muchas veces hasta te preguntan, ¿y si te dio permiso tu marido?
0: People ask you, did your husband give you permission? Who's taking care of your children while you are here? It's tough, she says. But Mendoza says it also brings opportunities to shift the narrative, reach new audiences, and expand what this culture can be. For sonideros, the mission hasn't changed. Whether the DJ is a man or a woman, whether on rooftops, in plazas or museums, their job is to make people dance. For the world, I'm TV Saicea, Mexico City.
4: Gracias.

0: still ahead today. We take a trip on a Turkish ferry, plying the waters of the Bosphorus Strait to take passengers along the coast and from Europe to Asia and back.
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0: This is The World. I'm Carolyn Beeler. We're getting back on the water now and taking a ferry from Europe to Asia. Istanbul is the only major city in the world to straddle two continents, and the Bosphorus Strait, which cuts through the city, is what separates them. The strait connects the Black Sea to the Sea of Marmara, eventually leading to the Mediterranean. Istanbul's ferry system celebrates 175 years of service this year. Reporter Ada Uzunlar boarded one morning and spent time with a third-generation ferry captain.
1: I meet Captain Güngör Mutlu aboard the Affet, which means forgiveness in Turkish. I board early in the morning at the very top of the Bosphorus Strait where it meets the Black Sea. Picture frames line the walls of the pilot house, and the place is covered with stuffed animals. Sometimes kids end up coming up here. They say, Uncle Captain, here's a gift for you, explains Mutlu. They give us whatever they're holding and call it a gift. I love these things. Mutlu's route for the day takes him down and back up the Bosphorus four times. The captain says he's happiest when the passengers on his boat are happy, especially the kids. He says he's felt the same way since he was little. We were 7, 8 years old, Mutlu

0: says. We'd skip school and go to the boat because it was so much fun, even cleaning or painting. Our fathers and our grandfathers had done this work. 40 years later, Mutlu still works on a boat, and that's all he wants to do. He says he wants the ferry to be a place where people feel happy. He compares the ferries to other methods of public transportation. Let's say you're about to get on the subway and you're stepping onto the escalator going down. Do you know how awful it looks? Mutlu says. Everyone has their cell phones in front of their faces. It's on the subway. It's on the bus. But he says people are different when they're on the ferry. Here on the ferry, at least people look around. They look at the water, they look at nature, he says. Not a lot of time is spent on phones here. The sea relaxes people. There's peace on the water. The ship makes its way down the strait towards the more populated parts of Istanbul. The sitting area that makes up most of the ferry has rows of tables and cushioned benches that feel more like couches, like you're in a big living room. The ship holds nearly 300 people, and it's already close to full with commuters and tourists. Elvan is in her 40s, visiting Istanbul from another part of Turkey. She's been to the city before, but she says she's lucky to be on the water any chance she can get.
1: Roman gibi geliyor bana mesela.
0: It feels like a novel to me, says Elvan. She points out the window to Galatasaray University, which is part of a legacy of schools that started in 1481. For instance, in that building, the experiences within it, in high schools or palaces, in the mansions, she says, everyone there has a story, even the buildings. A young woman sits a few rows further back. Her name is Sahar. She's originally from Florida and moved to Istanbul a few years ago. The Bosphorus is part of what sold her on moving.
2: It's one of the most different places I've ever been to in all of the world. It's a very important part, I think, of the entire world because there are always cargo ships, there are military vehicles or ships, you can say. So it is a vital part of not only Turkey, but the whole globe.
0: Sahar gets off at the next stop. The whole boat empties and fills back up soon after as it reaches the lowest point in a neighborhood called Eminönü. The city's ferry system alone makes more than 900 trips across the water a day, and they say they service about 40 million passengers every year. Captain Mutlu says at least a few thousand people come and go on his ship daily. There's a small but mighty kitchen at the front of the boat. It's the beating heart of the whole operation. Behind the counter, two kitchen staff never stop moving. Dursun and Arif are both getting on in years, but they fill red-hot glasses of tea and rich cups of Turkish coffee like lightning because customers do not stop. One customer comes up to the counter. He says no one makes a Turkish sausage and cheese toast the way Arif can. The customer's been looking for him for the last few months on any ferry he boards. Arif smiles. The people on my regular route know me, Arif says. They like me and they know I'm good people. He starts to cut strawberries for fruit cups. He explains that he started to work on the boat after years of jobs on land that were too taxing and boring. He's 65, but he can't afford to stop working yet, so he says he might as well do something exciting. I do this because it's more fun, Arif says. I meet new people, and some are great. I give directions, I practice different languages. I'm still young. We're back up at the top of the strait now. We're stopped on the Asian side. On the right is a cluster of wooden homes of all different colors. On the left is a wide black sea. Deckhands lower the metal bridge that connects to the dock. Passengers and workers are all on the move, just like the water that carries them. For the world, I'm Ada Uzunlar.

0: You know the phrase, moving at a snail's pace, for when life just seems to bog down in boredom. Well, in Funglin, Taiwan, life, for a couple of days anyway, really does move at a snail's pace. Those are kids cheering on their favorite snail.
1: So much enthusiasm. The town puts on an annual snail race as a way to bring in tourists. It also fits nicely with the town's embrace of a slower community.

0: focused lifestyle. Fenglin is part of the Slow Cities movement, which has been a draw for tourists. But then came an earthquake in 2024.
1: Tourists were scared there might be another quake, says Cheng Zhenshou, one of the organizers of the snail race. So he said, we thought the snail race might bring people back.
0: There were six snail races over 2 days, with the winners of each race moving on to the final. Each contestant had to cross a 13-inch tablecloth. The winning time, a speedy 3 minutes and 3 seconds.
1: 10-year-old Larry Luo says he was really stressed out watching the final race. Larry was one of the snail trainers, but he kept coaxing Brother Snail, the name of his racer, and eventually the little guy took home the gold. Or in this case, bragging rights and organic sweet potato leaves.

0: 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I'm Carolyn Beeler.
1: And I'm Marco Werman. As always, thank you for listening. Join us right back here tomorrow.

0: That was The World from PRX. The program was recorded earlier in the day.
1: This is Asian View from NHK World Japan. I'm Keiko Kitagawa. Malaysian police have detained more than 2,200 individuals suspected of involvement in scams, including five Japanese. The arrests were made from January through April at bases operated by criminal groups. Foreign nationals accounted for 270 out of 430 people detained in January and February. They included Chinese and Indonesian citizens and five Japanese. Police say the groups were operating in ordinary homes, commercial buildings, and other structures that had been renovated to disguise their true nature as scam hubs. Japanese Finance Minister Katayama Satsuki says Tokyo will work with the Asian Development Bank to support developing nations suffering from economic hardship due to the crisis in the Middle East. Katayama made that pledge at Monday's ADB board meeting in Uzbekistan. Katayama said global uncertainty is a pressing issue for the whole of the Asia-Pacific. She said Japan will work with the ADB to provide financial aid to small and medium-sized companies to address fuel shortages. China's state-run media say that an explosion at a fireworks factory has left 26 people dead and 61 others injured. The accident reportedly happened on Monday in the city of Liuyan in Hunan province. Authorities have evacuated nearby residents and established a buffer zone due to risks from gunpowder warehouses near the site of the explosion. They have detained the person in charge of the company that operates the factory. Rescue operations are being conducted and the cause of the explosion is being investigated. We are broadcasting from NHK in Tokyo.
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0: From CBC News, The World This Hour, I'm Neil Herland. U.S. President Donald Trump is predicting that the war in Iran will be over quickly as he seeks a deal to end the stalemate over the Strait of Hormuz and Iran's nuclear program. Trump spoke tonight about Iran during a telephone rally for a Republican candidate for governor in Georgia.
1: We cannot allow them to have a nuclear weapon. So I think most people that understand that, they understand that what we're doing is right. It'll be over quickly.
0: Iran said on Wednesday it was reviewing a U.S. peace proposal that sources said would formally end the war, while leaving unresolved the key U.S. demands that Iran suspend its nuclear program and reopen the Strait of Hormuz. The U.S. expects a response within the next day or so. The federal government will move to fast-track all natural resource projects. Two federal sources tell CBC the Carney government will shift the rules, even for proposals that aren't on the list of major projects of national interest. Those projects were announced last year as special priorities. The new regulations will still include a mandatory consultation with Indigenous people. The sources say an official announcement will happen later this week. A two-day Mexican trade mission begins in Toronto Thursday, a visit which includes more than 200 Mexican businesses. The commercial exchange comes as Canada and Mexico work to strengthen bilateral ties amid uncertainty created by the U.S. Jorge Barrera has more.
2: We want to open the doors with different Canadian companies that are interested.
3: Luis Arzani is Chief Commercial Officer for Group Express International, a logistics company, one of 240 Mexican businesses in Canada, for a two-day trade mission with stops in Toronto and Montreal.
2: That's the potential of this mission, that we can try to find a way to integrate directly Canada and Mexico.
3: The visit follows a Team Canada mission to Mexico in February. This round will see Mexico's Secretary of Economy, Marcelo Ebrard, meeting with Canada U.S. Trade Minister Dominic LeBlanc. Fernando Vargas, CEO of digital services firm Bloom White Label Partners, says stronger ties between the two countries can create stability in turbulent economic times.
4: Both countries are very interested in working with each other.
3: Mexico's Secretariat of Economy says there are about 1,800 meetings planned over the two-day visit. Jorge Barrera, CBC News, Mexico City.
0: Care workers at a private Nova Scotia company that's received nearly $200 million in provincial tax dollars are speaking out. They're worried the company is hiring replacement workers who can't do the job. As

0: tested, they were like foster parents, and their wages weren't taxable. But the CRA audit revealed that was wrong. In recent weeks, many workers have left, fearing financial ruin. Finding qualified replacements is a problem, says Keddy.
1: If you bring someone in brand new, it can potentially be dangerous.
0: The province said it follows up and corrects anything that could affect safety. It doesn't plan to bring in stricter licensing or training standards for Arden because it's considered temporary care. Shayna Luck, CBC News, Halifax.
2: And finally in sports. The Montreal Canadiens have lost Game 1 of their second-round playoff series against Buffalo tonight. Final score 4-2. Game 2 is Friday night in Buffalo. And that is your World This Hour. For CBC News, I'm Neil Herland.
3: I'm Saroja Coelho, and you're listening to CBC Radio 1. 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
4: Look, you know The Onion. It is one of the oldest sources of satire in the U.S. It's been around for almost 40 years. Well, The Onion is in the process of taking over InfoWars. That's a website launched by conspiracy theorist Alex Jones. They just released their first parody of InfoWars, and it's an interesting window into what satire can offer this political moment. I'm Alamine Abdul-Mahmoud, and this is Commotion. Justin Ling is here. Ashley Ray is here. Welcome back to the show, you guys.
5: Hi, it's great to be here.
4: Nice to see you. Listen, Justin, I'll start with you. Just kind of briefly, for folks who are fortunate enough to not know who Alex Jones is, would you do them the displeasure of explaining who Alex Jones is?
6: Yeah, they're so lucky. I was telling you before the show started, I know too much about Alex Jones, and I wish I could remove some of the information from my head. Yeah. Alex Jones is a longtime conspiratorial broadcaster. He hails from Austin, Texas. He got a certain public access TV, but like very quickly descended into, and like even he was like 19 when he started, descends into this sort of fantasy world where black helicopters are following him around and, you know, jackboot thugs are out to install a one world totalitarian government, and that he and his pals, who include a bunch of like militia members, Holocaust deniers, anti-Semitic nut jobs, in some cases UFOologists. Yeah. Him and his pals are all, you know, the front line in defending against this one world totalitarian government run by Satanists and child traffickers and a whole bunch of others. And you know, he starts this in the late 90s and he keeps it going. Like he ends up getting fired from his radio station in the late 90s, and he starts InfoWars as an online-first platform where he can sort of reach the masses. He's really one of the first super successful online-first broadcasters.
4: Yeah.
6: And he keeps this ball rolling, you know, through 2016, where he allies with Trump, into the pandemic, where he, you know, gets this new relevance amongst people who are cooped up and kind of going stir crazy, and you know, ultimately becomes one of the most influential people in the broader MAGA movement.
4: I just real quick, there's also the story about how he's probably now most known for harassing the families affected by the Sandy Hook school shooting. Do you want to just quickly explain that? Because like it kind of, to me, feels like the apex of all the paranoia that Alex Jones sort of has peddled for a very long time.
6: Yeah, yeah. So after the school shooting in Sandy Hook, he does what he always does. He did it on 9/11. He did it on a bunch of other terror attacks and school shootings and other events, where he says this is all an orchestrated plot to, you know, restrict your freedoms and steal your guns and everything else. But he goes even further than he normally does in this case, where he's watching the footage of, you know, these children, you know, streaming out of the school, you know, crying and horrified, and he starts saying they're all crisis actors and that they're all playing a role and they're all on the government dime as part, and that no one really died. It's basically the crux of his claim that this is all fake, that the families are in on it, that the police are in on it, that the teachers are in on it. And this affects real people, actual people, yeah. Parents who just lost their kids, students who survived a mass shooting are now being visited with hundreds and thousands of death threats and accusations and conspiracy theories. theories and troll messages and whatnot. And Alex Jones is personally responsible for a massive amount of that.
7: So shortly thereafter, Alex Jones is sued, and a lot of his assets sort of go up for sale. That is how we end up in this place, actually. Right? Like, so the Onion website goes out, and they want to take over. They want to buy the InfoWars brand.

0: banned, and they are in the process of doing so. That is being challenged in some courts. But you worked for The Onion about 10 years ago, so I want to talk a little bit about this idea of the fact that, you know, The Onion has plans for InfoWars. When you hear that, what do you make of the plans that they have for InfoWars?
1: It makes me really excited. I started at The Onion about 10 years ago. And back then, they did have TV shows. They had The Onion News Network, and it was a parody mostly of, say, Fox News. Yeah. So this is kind of The Onion's bread and butter. It's like a return to the norm for them to be parodying this type of thing. But what I think is a bit more interesting now is that The Onion was bought by Ben Collins, who's an amazing comic, great guy, who just kind of really wanted to make it a paper again, who wanted to focus on the jokes, not advertising. And so InfoWars for him and buying it is also about helping the Sandy Hook families. They want to sell merchandise. They want all the funds to go to those families. But in addition to that, they also want to genuinely trick InfoWars fans. They have their email lists. They've taken the logo for InfoWars and they've made it a rainbow flag to make fun of Alex Jones's anti-trans rhetoric. Yeah. So they're truly taking over the brand and turning it into something they know these people will hate.
0: Justin, what was your reaction to The Onion's plan?
2: Oh, I mean, I love it so much, obviously. You know, Ben is a longtime reporter who was working at MSNBC covering kind of misinformation, and like I do. So we've kind of worked together a little, or at least worked in parallel in the past. And to watch him enact this takeover is very satisfying. And what's more, you know, The Onion has always been on sort of the cutting edge of digital media, in particular satirizing kind of where we're at and how absurd and broken things are. And to see them yet again take that big leap ahead and turn one of the most noxious and terrible, you know, founts of misinformation on the web into a source of satire is karmic justice in a whole bunch of different ways.
0: I want to come back to that in just a moment. I actually think it's worth hearing some of the clips. So this is The Onion introducing their version of InfoWars. Listen to this.
3: We have so much to get to. I am confirming now. I am wearing his skin. I've been wearing his skin now for about 2 weeks, and it is tough skin. It is Texas skin. It's leathery, and Old Spice is the main fragrance, as well as various alcoholic beverages.
0: So that's comedian Tim Heidecker doing an unbelievable impression of Alex Jones. Like, that's an incredible impression of Alex Jones and his voice and his manner of speaking. In response to Alex Jones sort of calling the left, including The Onion, body snatchers, will literally take your skin. So he's sort of playing off of that. Ashley, when you watch this, how do you feel it works, just comedically speaking, when you watch it?
1: I mean, it's perfect. Just, I'm worried about Tim's voice. I hope he's drinking a lot of tea to get through the role, but I think it's pitch perfect. I did feel that this first episode didn't have a ton of jokes. It was a little light, but I think a lot of it was about setting up the idea of what they're doing with InfoWars, that they are giving this money to the Sandy Hook families, and that part is not a joke. Yeah. So I do think they wanted to get that message across. I did like there's a joke about FDA unapproved. A lot of making fun of the fake supplements that the Make America Healthy Again people love and whatever they do with that.
0: Yeah.
1: And I, you know, thought some of that can be a little overdone at this point. So I am a little more excited to see where they go next. But I thought setting it up in a way that's respectful to the Sandy Hook families while also making the joke very clear that this is a joke about Alex Jones was a great way to do it.
0: Well, Justin, I want to push a little bit further into this, because earlier Ashley mentioned that The Onion has had a history, and a really successful history, I think, of satirizing places like Fox News. You know, and I know the audience, I think, about satire of Donald Trump, but also he's the president, right? What I'm trying to figure out is who's the audience for satire about InfoWars? Because The Onion seems to be making the argument that it's actually like it's necessary to also satirize the stuff that's in the fringe, like Alex Jones. Do we need that? Do we need that actually being sent up?
2: Yeah,
1: I would say it is a bit done. I think they are preaching to the choir in a lot of the ways. You know, I'm a liberal. I love The Onion. I get the joke.
0: Yeah.
1: I think InfoWars gets a little more interesting because they were given this access to just buy the full brand. So they can do a little bit more there. But I do wonder if the joke is going to start to feel stale after a few months of, okay, we get it. Like, you're making fun of

0: them being silly.
1: Yeah, Justin, what about you? What's your take on this?
2: Yeah, I mean, listen, there is a limit to how effective this is going to be. And frankly, if you're sitting around hoping that satire is going to save you, then you're doing something horribly wrong, right? Satire has its limits. All it can really do is hold up a funhouse mirror to how bad things actually are. It can't trick people into changing their core values or abandoning a president into whom they put all of their faith. Like, you're just setting up unrealistic expectations if that's what you're doing. And history is littered with examples of people sitting around and hoping satire is going to save them, and it never really does. And in fact, you know, both in our current era, and you go back to Nazi Germany, even to the USSR and elsewhere, there's examples of fascists using satire for their own ends and helping, actually encouraging satire to sow cynicism and division, right? So satire is not some magic tool of liberalism, as some seem to think it is. Yeah. There will be nobody who tunes into Infowars.com and suddenly sees Tim Heidecker and goes, my God, I've been wrong all along. It's not going to happen.
1: Right.
2: But what it can do, what satire really can do effectively, is underline the stakes and the severity of where we're at, even if it's only really speaking to liberals already. I think it does a useful job of saying, hey, reality has gotten crazier and we have to go higher to really satirize how absurd things have become.
1: Right.
2: And that is a useful reminder.
1: I mean, I will say that, like, maybe satire can't save you, but actually I think satire can mobilize people. And I guess I'm thinking here of, like, you know, I don't know if you remember the, you know, it was Stephen Colbert and Jon Stewart that rallied to restore sanity, you know, which, like,
0: yes,
1: like,
0: yeah,
1: like hundreds of thousands of people went out for that. You know, like, there's something about satire.
0: I was in college at the time and was very like, we're doing this. Me, Jon Stewart, Stephen Colbert, we're changing the world.
1: Right. Like, it's me and Stephen Colbert is driving this bus, but I'm also on this bus, and there's something mobilizing about that. Do you read The Onion as trying to sort of engage in something similar here, or is it just more about sort of highlighting the tensions that maybe should be better highlighted?
0: I do think they want to do something similar. I think in America, we have noticed this moment, The Daily Show has sort of lost relevance. Mm. It isn't this sort of turning point for people anymore. SNL feels outdated. They don't even really get into politics that much, and oftentimes are absolutely okay with saying some pro-Trump things. Yeah. They like to kind of play that middle line now. And then you have, obviously, Colbert and Kimmel. Let's see what Paramount does there. So I think The Onion is noticing that there is a dip in the kind of political satire that we used to have. And now The Onion is in a place where they're no longer owned by these corporations and they can do something about it. Mm-hmm. And they can make something that I think will be more relevant and funnier, especially to a younger audience, especially to people who, you know, love streaming and these sort of like modern YouTube people. Yeah. I think they're going to do a lot that way. And so I think it'll be hopefully something that maybe gets younger people to think about satire and politics and to sort of question more the influencers that they see.
1: Justin, to just come back to earth for a moment, and maybe we can leave it here. You know, Alex Jones supporters say that this takeover is censorship. And in a way, like, Jones himself has this point where he says, like, all this does is help launch his new website. He's got millions of followers. He's not going anywhere, despite of some of these headlines that, you know, like, they're buying InfoWars. You know, they say that they want to shut Alex Jones up for good. Is that possible, do you think? Is it possible to sort of have this thing be so successful that it makes Alex Jones go, oh, I guess I should stop doing anything?
2: No, that's not the aim either. What we've actually seen, and this is worth underlining, is in recent months, even past couple of years, we've actually seen a decline in the audience for many of the most prevalent, you know, right-wing and conspiratorial broadcasters. There's been evidence that Alex Jones has been actually shedding his audience for the last little while. He's actually picked a huge fight with the president. The president called him out on Truth Social just a few weeks ago, maybe as an attempt to kind of regain some relevance, worrying potentially that he's become a real bootlicker for the president. Mm. But you look at someone like Ben Shapiro, his audience, I think, has gone down by nearly half over the last couple of years. There's a fair bit of evidence that people are getting frustrated with the sycophancy of many of these pro-Trump broadcasters and outlets. And of course they have. As their own lives are worsening, they're tired of tuning in to outlets that tell them how wonderful the glorious leader is.
1: Right.
2: And so I think there's a huge opening here as well. You know, recall that over the last couple of years, the conservative right in America

0: America has convinced their followers that the left is humorless, that it hates comedy, that it won't allow anyone to tell a joke.
1: Yeah.
0: The ability of The Onion and other outlets like it to come back in and say, we're actually really funny, is a useful place to be in the next little while, and especially at a time when people are unplugging from these rage-inducing, you know, madness vortexes like InfoWars.
1: I think that is a wonderful place to leave it. I really appreciate your time. Thank you guys so much for being here today. Thank you.
0: Thank you.
1: Good to talk to you. Dustin Ling is a columnist at the Toronto Star. He's in Montreal. Ashley Ray is a comedian, writer, and pop culture critic based in Los Angeles. She's in the new show Funny AF on Netflix.

0: I'm Alamine Abdul Mahmoud, and this is Commotion. The Venice Biennale kicks off this weekend. It's the biggest and most prestigious art exhibition in the world. I think the easiest way to think of it is it's kind of like the Olympics, but for art, because each country sends an artist to represent them. This year, there's been a bit of controversy over the Biennale's decision to allow Russia to participate again. Kate Brown is a journalist and art critic. She's in Venice right now for the Biennale. Hey, Kate, how are you?
1: Hi there. Good, thanks.
0: Good to have you here. Listen, so late last week, the Venice Biennale jury quit over these tensions around Russia. This is the first time Russia is participating since the invasion of Ukraine. Do you want to talk a little bit about like why the jury resigned? Because it wasn't entirely a surprise, right?
1: Yeah, I mean, you know, and so this is like the Biennale has got all the countries of the world here in these little buildings showing different artists, as you mentioned. And it's been a tumultuous couple of weeks and months leading up to this. Russia's been absent for a few years, and their return this year really shocked Europeans. And it has outraged some politicians, some artists and delegates. And, you know, the Italian Minister of Culture is not coming to the biennial. 22 people, politicians representing EU nations signed an open letter. There's been this kind of constant carousel of outrage going on. And the EU Commission also accused Venice of violating EU sanctions against Russia with this pavilion. So, you know, it's not just about art. It's really about politics here. And so the jury's action was, you know, like a lightning strike within this like massive thunderstorm that's been going on. Mm-hmm. And, you know, just to give a bit of context of what this jury is, it's basically like the best picture for the Oscars, but for artists. It's a really prestigious prize, the Golden Lion. It's existed since 1949. And so they basically said, we're not going to give the prize to anyone who has leaders indicted by the ICC, which without saying it, we know exactly who they mean. They mean Russia and Israel, and they got some pushback from the Venice Biennial, and then they resigned. So now it's the people's choice. The Golden Lion is going to be chosen by the public and announced at the end of November. So it's a really big shift, actually.
0: So the Golden Lion usually is a juried prize. And then the idea that, like, if you have your jury quit, suddenly your programming is entirely different. Like, suddenly, like, the ways that this prize, the top prize of the festival is no longer available. It's an entirely different thing that's available. What do we know about the way that the People's Choice is going to be administered, or, like, how that is going to work? Do we know anything yet?
1: As much as we kind of don't. Like, this is all so last minute and sudden. And I think that you have a ticket and then you like sign in with your ticket and like say which was your favorite pavilion. Did you see all the pavilions that there are? Like, what is your criteria for that? But the key thing is that with the sort of People's Choice, the Visitors Biennial, that Russia and Israel will be eligible so people can vote for them.
0: The politics around the Middle East are also very present in Venice. Like you mentioned Israel, but also there's Iran dropped out of the exhibition this week. What have we been seeing at those pavilions where people are present?
1: Yeah, so Israel is showing an artist from Haifa, and you know they've moved their pavilions as I think you've covered on the show. Last time the Israel pavilion was closed last year, the artist refused to open it until there was a ceasefire. And there's going to be protests this week. There's actually all the culture workers. It was just announced today are going to be protesting and striking for 24 hours tomorrow. And so we have, you know, you can really basically see with the Venice Biennial a kind of fishbowl view of all the complications in the world right now. And then, of course, Iran dropped out. They didn't say much about why, but, you know, there's the simmering tensions going on in the Middle East still. And then, you know, on the flip side, you have Qatar, which has their first pavilion ever. They've paid 50 million euros to the Venice municipality, and they've got the first pavilion that's been added since South Korea was added 30 years ago. So you can really see the power shifts in this, you know, jewel box of a city.
0: I think I want to hold on to that idea of the whole exhibition being a sort of a window into global politics, because one of the things that have shifted this year is like there's a first, and one of the first is the jewelry company Bulgari has an official

0: pavilion with a Canadian connection, actually. Let's talk about that, because I know you love that particular pavilion, but also it's kind of telling in terms of where the direction of the exhibition is going to go.
1: Yeah. So, of course, you know, here we are kind of saying, like, okay, the nation state model is like not going very well. And then, of course, Bulgari has now opened a pavilion. And honestly, it was one of my favorites. Lotus Kang is a Toronto born artist. She's based in New York now, and she works on photo paper. And I think what's really interesting about this is that it's a pavilion that shifts over time. It's beautiful and sculptural and poetic. And, I think what's really interesting about this is that, you know, you've got these countries, there's a lot of bureaucracy around these pavilions and political issues. And then Bulgari is able to come in with a carte blanche, you know, presumably a lot of money. And Lotus Kang and the curator, who's from the Contemporary Art Gallery in Vancouver, are really able to just do exactly what they want without a lot of red tape around it. Hmm. So are the corporations also going to take over at the Venice Biennale, and as a nation state sort of continues to fail? I mean, it sort of looks like that's the track that we're on.
0: I think this is actually a really important thing to highlight to folks who are listening, because, like, on the one hand, I don't know if I want to see, like, the Pepsi Pavilion. You know what I mean? Like, I don't know how far I want this to continue in the future, but also at the same time, what you're highlighting is kind of important, which is there is a shift, right? There's a shift as we sort of talk about the idea of the nation state as the one that's responsible for making the choices for the artists that get highlighted, to suddenly saying, actually, you've got the first corporate one, and it's a success. Like, everything that you're saying about it, like, you went and you said, you know what, this is a great pavilion. You've got an artist that was, like, well curated. It's a Canadian artist that's now based in New York. Does this tell you anything about, like, the commercialization and commodification of the world of art in general? Like, this idea of the rising, you know, role of companies while nation states are maybe retreating a little bit?
1: For sure. I mean, art is a luxury commodity too, at the end of the day, right? Yeah. It's quite expensive. Very rich people buy it and hang it in their homes, and they don't necessarily see the need to, you know, channel that through the nation's pavilions. They can set up their own pavilions and palaces all over Venice. And so you do see a more direct approach, as opposed to kind of using the institutional framework as it used to be. And that comes with varying, you know, some of the pavilions are better than the others, but that's true for the countries as well. Mm-hmm. Yeah.
0: Well, I mean, having said that, Abbas Akhavan is the artist that's representing Canada at the Biennale. Can you tell me a little bit more about Abbas?
1: Yeah, Abbas is a fantastic artist. He's based between Montreal and Berlin. He was born in Tehran, and he immigrated to Montreal during the Iraq War. And his work, you know, in a way similar to Lotus Kang's, it's very poetic and ephemeral. It's very beautiful. And what he's always works with, like, installations, sculptures, videos, but it always responds very directly to the environment that it's in. So it really never looks the same.
0: And you got to see the Canada Pavilion.
1: Yes.
0: Talk to us about, like, what Abbas has managed to create in that pavilion.
1: Well, it was 27 or 28 degrees in there. It was very warm, okay, because he's essentially turned it into a life-size greenhouse. And it's an actual terrarium. So he has these massive they're not massive now, but they will be, these massive water lilies. And he's built a pond inside the pavilion, and these water lilies are going to be growing over the course of the Biennale. And, you know, I think what's really beautiful about this is, of course, these water lilies were taken from South America, where they're native to, and were shown in the world's fairs in England. They speak to, you know, empire and this kind of thing. But it also speaks to the creative process, which is essentially surrender. Like, Abbas doesn't have control over what these flowers will do, when these lilies will grow, and at what pace. And the fact that they're just starting to blossom now is, I think, a really poetic and powerful way to say that we're never really in control, especially with nature. We're a part of it, and we don't have a strong will over it, and that's always been a very, like, colonial myth, right?
0: Mm-hmm. Kate, before I let you go, I just want to ask you about the idea that we were talking earlier, and you mentioned this is your fifth year in a row going to the Biennale. Like, there's something about the shifting role of nation state as you sort of watch, you know, over the years, a whole bunch of countries sort of showing their pavilions, but also at the same time, the relationship of the art world to the nation state is maybe changing. What's the biggest change that you've seen over the last 5 years?
1: I mean, I think that, you know, art reflects the world. It's not separate from the politics of the world. And that's always been a myth. Art is a place of soft power. And so I think that as the world has become more uncertain and with all these wars going on over the years, what I've really noticed is that people, artists, culture workers use this moment where all these power brokers have descended into Venice to really like take the megaphone and say something. Like, for example, Pussy Riot, the punk band that, you know,

0: they've been jailed by Russia before. They did a protest today outside the Russia Pavilion for a pro-Ukraine protest. So it's really, whether it's a protest or whether it's an artistic project from Oman or Sudan or Senegal, it's a moment where the world is, for at least a bit of time, paying attention. And I think that's like a really powerful thing, but again, reflects the uncertainties and the chaos of this time.
1: I'm grateful for that reminder that at no point, you know, is the art world separate from the real world that we all exist in. I really appreciate your insight and your reporting on the ground. So thank you so much for being here today.
0: Thanks. It was a pleasure. Thanks for having me.
1: Good to talk to you, Kate. Kate Brown is a journalist and art critic. She's at the Venice Biennale International Art Exhibition. It is on now until November. That's it for the show today. My name is Alamine Abdul-Mahmoud. We'll be back tomorrow. And tomorrow we are going to be talking about Canada's first official WNBA game. That is happening on Friday. I'm really excited to have that conversation tomorrow. In the meantime, my name is Alamine Abdul-Mahmoud. This show is called Commotion. We'll see you tomorrow.
2: 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I'm Saroja Coelho. 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
3: 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This week, we're starting a new show. It's a memoir series called Personally, Short-Sighted by Graham Isidore. Graham has a progressive eye disease that impairs his vision. He's not fully blind, but he can't see very well either. And that's caused some problems for him, because whenever he tries to explain what it's like, he can never seem to find the right words. So, in Short-Sighted, Graham set out to explain vision loss by exploring how it sounds. The episodes are short, so we'll get to listen to two today. Here's episode one, How to Be a TV Host When You Can't See.
4: Keratoconus is progressive eye. That's the structure of the eye.

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1: In the winter of 2019, I spent 3 months auditioning to be the host of Breakfast Television in Montreal. When I got the call to audition, I was actually really confused. This is because for the past decade or so, I've built a public persona that's entirely dependent on seeming aloof and mysterious. And aloof and mysterious are two qualities you don't generally look for in a morning television host. On the call with the producer, I told them that I was grateful for the opportunity, but I also asked if they are familiar with my work, and the producer stopped me right there. They said, "Yeah, we know who you are." For those of you who don't know me, my name is Graham Isidore. I'm a writer based in Toronto. My work frequently appears at places like GQ and the Globe and Mail, but I think primarily what I'm known for is my time as a contributing editor at Vice. At Vice, I would pen these long-form confessional essays, trying to relate personal anecdotes to broader societal themes. I would also undergo eating challenges, where I'd try to consume as much food as I could in as little time as humanly possible. I once ate 50 chicken McNuggets in 37 minutes and 12 seconds, so what I'm trying to say is I'm a real serious journalist. I'm basically Peter Mansbridge. Anyway, on the phone, the producer said some complimentary things about my work, and then they said something that to this day I'm never going to forget. "We want to take Breakfast Television in an edgy new direction." They wanted a morning show with attitude, the Zack Snyder cut of daytime news, and I was going to be the person to take them there. Aside from the general tone of the thing, there were a lot of reasons why the Breakfast Television gig seemed like an odd fit. One of the reasons is that I have a progressive eye disease called keratoconus. I was diagnosed with keratoconus at 13, after realization that my glasses were no longer correcting my sight. The doctor scheduled a number of appointments, tests, and follow-ups, and eventually the optometrist sat me down with my mom. Over a large stack of paper, they explained things in a hushed tone.
2: "Most eyeballs are shaped like a basketball, and yours are shaped like a football. Do you understand?

understand what this means. It wasn't the most medical of descriptions. Later, at home, I found out that keratoconus is a progressive thinning of the cornea. The eye gradually bulges outward, causing blurred vision, sensitivity to light, ghost images, irritation, and eye pain. Most of the time, keratoconus isn't actually that big of a deal. The disease stops on its own. But some people need to wear specialty contact lenses. Others require invasive surgery. Over time, if the cornea continues to thin, the eyes don't respond well to treatment at all. During these stages, cornea transplant may be necessary. Very rarely, it results in legal blindness. Practically, for the job, my eye condition means I would never be able to do something like read a teleprompter. The producer assured me this wouldn't be a problem. They'd make accommodations, which was great, because there was reasons to take the gig. Reason number one, the most obvious reason. After asking around, I was told that the BT job started at $70,000 a year with 3 weeks off, paid vacation, and benefits. Now, at that point in my life, I was living with three roommates in a two-bedroom apartment, and my retirement plan was to die young. 70K felt like a lot of money. The second reason is a bit more personal. Since around the age of 11, I've had this giant, gaping, existential hole that can really only be filled with external validation. And I thought, hey, maybe being a TV host might fix that. So I agreed to audition. And together, the producer and I tried to create an edgy version of breakfast television in order to impress the producer's boss. But the biggest problem with this concept is that edgy breakfast television is not a very good idea. It's just not. The two things are fundamentally opposed to one another. It's like trying to create a Christian rock band. Best case scenario, you end up as Creed. But I want the job, so, with arms wide open, I go through a series of interviews. I pitch a number of different segments I could do on the show, bringing my devil-may-care attitude to local news, weather, and traffic. In-your-face reminders about regional charity bake sales. The eye stuff gets mentioned once or twice, but neither side makes a big deal of it. With the momentum of the audition, there are a lot of other things to focus on. And finally, after weeks of work, everything comes down to a screen test. There are days in your life where the stakes are so high that all the details are kind of painted on to the back of your eyelids. To me, the screen test was one of those days. I was acutely aware that if things went well, my life would dramatically change. So, if you can imagine it. Despite the show being based in Montreal, the audition takes place at Toronto's Yonge and Dundas Square. Like Times Square, but Canadian. Walking up to the studios, massive screens flank the building, projecting a wash of color over the early morning commuters. There's a chirp of a pedestrian cross, the grind of a streetcar track. I get to the doors and security signs me in. They gesture towards an elevator and I make my way over. The trip upwards feels like it's in slow motion. When the elevator chimes open, it's like walking into a movie. There are cameras all around, televisions flashing information, scattered desks for weather and traffic. I'm taking everything in when a handler introduces themselves. Someone takes me to a dressing room for makeup. After a few minutes of powder and paint, I'm left alone to prepare. I move closer to the mirror to actually get a good look at myself. My suit is midnight blue, a red silk pocket square for a pop of color. A crew neck tee with a waft of chest hair spilling over the collar to signal that, yes, I'm a bit dangerous. Yeah, I'm edgy. And standing there, if I squint, I can almost see it. For the first time in my life, I believe that this could actually work. Then there's a knock on the door and we're off. Showtime. On set, I'm looking over my notes when someone from the team walks in. Hey, so great to have you. During the first segment, we're going to need you to read a quote from the premiere. It's on the TV over there. We made the font big. I've got this thing with my eyes. There's this thing with my eyes, and it means that reading anything from the screen is, We made the font big, so, yeah. Yeah, thank you.
It's just that I have this eye thing, and it's,

0: Well, you know how, like, most eyeballs are shaped like a basketball? It just might be hard for me to read, and... Oh, cool, no problem. Just do the best you can. And I will do the best I can. It's no big deal. During the segment, I'm supposed to make banter with a co-host. The cameras roll and I start talking. I'm talking and there are definitely words coming out of my mouth, but my mind is spinning. I'm tripping out on how I'm supposed to read the quote. The quote from the television with the big font. The big font, I don't know if I could read, and it's coming up. The quote is coming up, and despite the ironic detachment I've used to protect myself from the idea of rejection during this entire process with the producer and the interviews and the segments, I do want the job. I do. I want this job. This job would change my life. And if the job is going to happen, then I need to be able to read the sentence from the television, read it real good like an actual news anchor. But my eyes are sore, and then suddenly there are words on the screen, and I squint, and I try to make out what's there, but it's a blur, and I stumble over my words, and I squint, and I turn my head to where the camera is, directly down the lens, and it feels like everyone in the room is looking at me, even though I can't make out what their expressions are. And then we move on. About a week later, I get a message from the producer. They thank me for my effort. They appreciate all the work I put in, but they won't be needing my services at this time. If something comes up in the future, they'll be sure to be in touch. They canceled Breakfast Television in Montreal a couple months after my audition. About the screen test. Sometimes people get mad at the Breakfast Television folks when I tell that story. I don't think the BT team did anything wrong. I didn't know how to ask for what I needed at that moment, and they didn't know how to give it to me. I didn't ask for more accommodations because until that point, I didn't know I needed them. Plus, they did make an effort. Big font, you know? But that moment was the first time I had to admit to myself, maybe I needed more help than Big Font had to offer. People tend to think of sight loss as an all or nothing prospect. Blindness as complete darkness. Vision as everything else. But for 500,000 visually impaired Canadians, it exists on a spectrum. I'm on the less severe end of that spectrum, for sure. I still run into problems. Because my condition is progressive, I can't always predict what those problems will be or how I might deal with them. I'd say it's a know-it-when-you-see-it scenario, except it's literally not that. Still, whenever I talk about this, I'm expected to qualify its impact in some easily digestible fashion. The challenge is, trying to explain vision loss is sort of like trying to describe a really great meal. We can discuss flavors and textures, salty, sweet, umami, whatever. But until you've actually tasted the thing, it's hard to know what it's like. Another example. It's like television ads for perfume. Want to know what Burberry smells like? Here's Adam Driver as a Minotaur. So it's difficult to describe vision loss using words. Like, it's difficult to describe smells using film. And just showing everyone a photo of what things are like doesn't really capture what the day-to-day experience is. Which got me thinking, what would happen if we didn't really rely on words? Keratoconus causes an irregular astigmatism. The cornea bulges outward. Edges are soft. Objects blur. At a distance, things begin to bleed together. I get shapes, colors, shadows without the details. Keratoconus causes double vision. Outlines of words behind words. Buildings, cars, people. Everything with a ghost version of itself, slightly askew. My eyes get tired, dry, and sore. Keratoconus can make you sensitive to light. At nighttime, every light source has a glare. Halos all around. Headlights on cars, street lamps, signs. I'm on anything. I know it's there, but bits get lost.
1: 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That was episode 1 of Short.

0: excited from CBC's Personally. We've got time for one more, so here's episode two. How to tell people you're losing your vision.
1: Because there are no obvious visual identifiers for my eye condition, people don't think I'm losing my sight. They think I'm an A few years back, an ex-girlfriend was directing a play, an indie production where two adult clowns explored the highs and lows of the modern wedding industry. I watched the play from up front and thought it was pretty good. I was charmed by the toilet paper dresses, the comical ukulele covers. After the performance, my ex let me know that my presence had upset and distracted the clowns. During a poignant red-nosed monologue, they were fixated on my face, interpreting my half-squint and tilted head as an expression of pure contempt. "I can't believe how much your boyfriend hated the show," said the clowns. "It looked like he wanted to be anywhere else." I'm a notoriously bad audience member. Even when I'm enjoying myself, apparently it doesn't look that way.
2: Instead of resting face, you have resting blind face.
1: That's Erica Peck, one of my closest friends. Last summer, Erica was a lead in Rent at the Stratford Festival. I went to support.
2: So when you came to see Rent, I was excited, obviously, and I got you really close, which fortunately, because it's a thrust stage, the audience really begins right where the stage ends. So that's also why...
1: She generously comped me a seat in the front row.
2: And I got her there, and of course, I saw you right away. And I told some of my friends that you were there. So I'm excited, and I'm like, okay, my friend Graham's here, full talent, everybody. And and then I get out there, and I like pretty quickly realize, like, oh, right, like when you're struggling to see, you're squinting, and it results in like a very serious face. And we came off at intermission, and a couple of my friends were like, I'm not sure if your friend's like loving it. And I was like, oh, no. Like, he can't see very well, but he's enjoying it. Trust me, he's loving it. He's having a great time.
1: Recently, Chris Ross Hewart, the editor for this show, took me to a rave. I am decidedly not a rave person, but those spaces mean a lot to Chris.
3: I think in some ways I was like, oh man, I feel like Graham could really benefit from like getting into this, but you know, like, and just helping you like lose yourself for an hour or two, you know.
1: The venue that night had dim lighting, almost a blackout. There were lasers pulsing throughout the space, an occasional strobe. The combination meant I was bumping into things more than usual, tripping on the dance floor, and not in the fun way. Still, a space like that is kind of designed for bumping into people. Peering through the shadows and shapes, I was enjoying things despite myself. Between DJs, Chris and I found a couch near the back. Sipping from a water bottle, something strange happened. This person comes crawling towards us on all fours. They're petite, blonde hair, black outfit.
3: Eventually it was like, without even really acknowledging us, scurried up, started rummaging under our feet, pulls out this drink, ball of vodka, you know, offers us some. I start trying to make some small talk with her, like, you know, has she been to this venue before? That kind of, you know, standard stuff.
1: We decline the drink. While Chris continues to chat, I'm mostly quiet. I'm trying to suss out this stranger in front of us, sprawling on the ground and drinking their floor liquor.
3: But they, yeah, very quickly kind of focused on you and your demeanor and like kind of targeted you as like, oh my God, you look so bored right now. What's your problem, basically? It was like immediately recognizable to me as this thing that you've told me about where like people think that you're really bored or disconnected or angry or grumpy in situations where you're actually just kind of chilling, trying to figure out what's going on and just taking everything in. Oh, this is the thing that Graham's been telling me about is happening to him. And it's like, it just happened right in front of me. Oh my God. Like he's not lying about this stuff. Yeah, it's real.
1: When I've discussed this with friends, they're sympathetic to a point. They're willing to concede that the eye stuff is probably part of it. But what about my trench coat or vintage loafers? The bleach blonde hair, not to mention all the droll witticisms and literary posturing. None of that exactly screams welcoming. Which, you know, fair enough.

0: Still, sometimes it does kind of feel like a chicken or the egg scenario. Enough people tell you something about yourself, and it's hard not to believe them. It adds up. And for anyone with vision loss, that kind of stuff happens all the time. I've been thinking a lot about what that does to a person. Putting together the show, I asked a lot of blind and low vision friends about their experience with assumptions and how they're perceived.
1: If you think I'm staring at you or like being a creep or something, I'm not. You're just blurry and far away, and I'm not looking at you.
2: Probably the last time someone handed me a spreadsheet, and they were so frustrated watching me slowly move through it, but they literally pushed me aside and said, "Here, let me do it for you." And I've had that happen to me so many times over the years, and that interaction immediately puts you in a juvenile situation. Like, your independence, your autonomy, and everything about how you do things, someone literally is using their eyes to tell you you're doing it wrong. And like, the impact of what that does to you on a day-to-day basis, if you have someone doing that to you 4 times a day, it's really demeaning.
3: There's a responsibility in all of us to deal with our challenges, face up to what our problems are, acknowledge the challenges, and work through those. But we can only do that together as a community, as far as I'm concerned.
0: In my life, I've been accused of being navel-gazy and overthinking, a bit self-centered. It's a hard thing to argue against, given that I pitched and solicited the nation's broadcaster for a 5-part memoir podcast to talk about my feelings. Still, chatting about it with other visually impaired people, the assumptions surrounding their condition, all that was oddly comforting. Not in the kind of, if I have to suffer, everyone has to suffer way. Imagine. But it was nice to know that I wasn't the only one who's dealt with that kind of situation. When you feel like you're going through something by yourself, it's hard to know where to place that energy. Harder still when most of the time other people have no idea what it feels like.
4: I joke about people making assumptions about my personality or something based on not knowing that these things are going on in my life. So yeah, I'd be curious to like know when that kind of popped up for the first time. With you, Erica, I tried to hide it for a long time.
5: I remember exactly when it happened because I wildly put my foot in my mouth and I was just being sassy and, I don't know, cheeky. And I was like, Graham, get your goddamn driver's license. Because you said something about, oh, because your mom is in Niagara Falls and you're like, oh, I gotta like take the bus up there. And I'm like, we're in our 20s. Like, what's happening here? Drive a car.
4: Like, the idea that I don't drive at this point in my life is annoying at times. You know, it's frustrating that I'm kind of not able to do that. And then there's also this thing where, like, even with your friends, like, you don't want anybody to like feel sorry for you. You know, I want to be able to do things that feel normal, quote unquote.
5: You just weren't in a place yet where you could be as open as you are now. And that's totally okay. So I was like, okay, no problem. Like, and then I was like, note self, like, offer Graham a ride if we're going somewhere.
4: Now I'm much more forthright in talking about, but for a long time, I didn't want anybody to know because I didn't want anyone to see me differently.
5: I just think any person who has any sort of experience or story that they're still figuring out how they want to approach with their own life can't possibly be comfortable enough to make other people comfortable. And it's never your job to make somebody else comfortable, ever.
4: It's context for those things too. And I think like with the giant asterisks of all this stuff that like, despite the fact that my face looks how it does partly because of vision stuff, it's also like, I mean, I am kind of that, like, I'm not entirely not judgy. Like, it's like, you know, I'm like a cultural critic, quote unquote, by trade in some way. So it's like, yeah, I mean, like there's a little bit of a, I don't know. There's a little bit of blind face. And then there's also just like, you make an angry face in the wind when you're 14 and now you're stuck that way for the rest of time.
5: There's still a brooding music writer inside you.
4: Yeah. Yeah.

0: For a long time, when it came to my vision loss, my impulse was to not talk about it. Chin up, power through. It's nobody's business but your own. But I've been trying to change that thinking. Not because I necessarily believe people knowing about my sight will change the way I'm treated, not entirely. But I do think that other people hearing this, well, it might mean someone else doesn't have to go through it by themselves.
1: 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This is the CBC Podcast Showcase. We will be back next week with more Shortsighted, but you can hear the full series right now. Just search Personally wherever you get your podcasts and scroll down to season 3. And while you're there, why not check out some of the other great first-person memoir series in the feed? 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
1: Are you an Indigenous musician looking to level up your career? 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
2: From CBC News, the World This Hour, I'm Neil Herland. The Carney government is planning to propose changes to make it easier for natural resource projects to be approved and built faster. The CBC's Kate McKenna has details.
3: The Carney government is set to release a proposal to speed up natural resource projects and federally assessed projects like ports. It's the next step in its promise to have one review per project and to make final decisions on projects within 2 years, including any proposed pipelines. Sources say Indigenous consultation would remain a requirement and environmental assessments will not be watered down. They say consultations are expected to be launched this week. But because this could be a comprehensive process change, the government is planning to consult before tabling any legislation. The federal government did pass a law last year called C-5, which allows lawmakers to overrule laws and regulations to fast-track projects deemed to be in the national interest. So far, they've named 15 projects, most of which were already underway. This new proposal is different in that it will affect all projects, not just the ones handpicked by government. Kate McKenna, CBC News, Ottawa.
2: Some fiery exchanges between Alberta political leaders as the fallout continues over a data breach involving the personal information of millions of Alberta voters. As Julia Wong reports, we're learning more about how some learned their personal data had been publicly shared.
4: First thing I did was call Jason Kenney and warn him.
5: Alberta NDP leader Nahed Nenshi says he acted immediately after the party obtained a video it says shows an online meeting of a pro-separatist group demonstrating a database filled with the personal details of nearly 3 million Alberta voters. CBC News has not seen the video. Nenshi says former Alberta Premier Jason Kenney's name was searched and his personal information shown on screen.
4: He deserved to know.
5: Kenney posted on social media saying it's disturbing his personal information is broadly available and says he's retaining legal counsel. Meanwhile,
6: order.
5: The issue dominated question period Wednesday. Nenshi, questioning Alberta Premier Danielle Smith on why UCP caucus staff at the meeting didn't alert police. And Smith, on why Nenshi didn't reach out to the government when he found out about the database. Last week, a court ordered the voter database be pulled down. Both RCMP and Elections Alberta are investigating. Julia Wong, CBC News, Edmonton.
2: A class action lawsuit alleging WestJet didn't have adequate harassment procedures and protocols is back in court today. It was put on hold in February after the judge said the plaintiffs didn't have enough time to review a proposed settlement. Caroline Bargoot has more.
7: You're fighting against Goliath here, and that's certainly what we experienced.
8: Mandalena Lewis is the lead plaintiff in a class action lawsuit involving about 3,500 female flight attendants. She claims she was sexually assaulted by a WestJet pilot on a layover in Hawaii in 2010. The lawsuit alleges the airline failed its female employees by not having adequate anti-harassment policies in place between April 4th, 2016 and February 28th, 2021. Today, the judge will review a settlement a decade in the making.
7: If we are walking away from this and this is a finality that, you know that we fought till the very end for justice.

0: before leaving the hospital.
1: That's Ted Goodman, a spokesperson for the former New York mayor. The 81-year-old was admitted to a Florida hospital last week with pneumonia. He was put on a ventilator and a priest gave him last rites, but Giuliani bounced back. And that is your World This Hour. For CBC News, I'm Neil Herland.
2: 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I'm Saroja Coelho. Next, from the BBC, People Fixing the World.
3: People fixing the world.
4: Isn't it refreshing that there's a program that you can listen to every week that's all about solutions, about the good things happening in our world and the people who are making it all possible? Well, welcome to People Fixing the World from the BBC World Service. I'm Myra Anubi, and this week we're marking World Press Freedom Day with an intriguing solution, a box that's supporting journalists who work in very difficult circumstances. Today's program is a bit different to what we usually do on People Fixing the World. Our solution takes us behind the scenes to hear from journalists who are trying to stay safe. You see, as journalists, it's our role to give accurate information about what's happening all around us and to hold the powerful to account. But this can be a very dangerous job in many parts of the world. In 2025, according to the UN, 96 journalists were killed while doing their job. Of these, 36 were killed away from conflict zones. All too often, reporters investigating corruption, conflict, environmental and organized crime do so at risk to their lives. But what if killing a journalist doesn't kill their story? What if there was a way for other journalists to access their notes and interviews and then finish off their investigations? Well, that is the central idea behind Forbidden Stories, an organization based in Paris. And I'm delighted to be joined now, down the line, by their founder and director, Laurent Richard. Hi, Laurent.
5: Hi, thank you for having me.
4: So tell me exactly what Forbidden Stories does.
5: So what we are doing at Forbidden Stories is to offer a way to journalists who are very at risk across the globe to protect their ongoing investigation with us. Protecting means you are sending us through some very secure channel on our platform your interview, your draft, your MP4 files, your recordings. And so this is the SafeBox network. The other thing we are doing is to pursue the stories that every journalist have been killed for. When one journalist is killed, we are teaming up with 50 others to pursue his work or her work and make sure that we will be publishing the story all around the world to amplify the very same stories that others wanted to silence.
4: Hmm. Now, you mentioned there the SafeBox network. Let's start by looking at that, because this is basically a secure way for journalists to back up their investigations. But there's more to it. How does it work in practice?
5: So the idea of the SafeBox network is quite simple. You know, we have seen many movies, these guys giving you one envelope and telling you, okay, if you don't hear from me in the next 2 weeks, please open it and you will understand everything. And many fiction, many movies were using that kind of scene. But the SafeBox network is almost the same. It's a way to put in an envelope, a very encrypted one, very safe one, to secure your ongoing investigation. And not only that, but you will be in touch, you will be communicating with one journalist from our team who will be asking you, where are you with your investigation? Who is behind the threats? Do you think you can publish? And if we don't have any news from you, what you want us to do? Should we wait for your family to be exfiltrated? Should we go to some specific sources that you will be mentioning? How do you want us to pursue the work? So we ask basically two things to those journalists. First is the investigation they are about to publish. And the second thing is a file of instruction. Everything we should know in case we don't have any news from them.
4: Well, I have lots more questions about this, but first, let's hear from a person that is actually using the SafeBox network. For many years, the Ecuadorian journalist Fernando Villavicencio investigated cartels and denounced corruption in several governments, including his own.
6: Yo les tengo prófugos.

0: Y ese mafioso prófugo está sentenciado gracias a este arauceño.
1: Villavicencio became a politician back in 2020, and he was running for president when, on the 9th of August 2023, he was killed following a rally. Now, over his life, he won huge admiration for his stance against government corruption, but it also earned him many enemies. No wonder his slogan was, Es tiempo de valientes, it's time for the brave. But now, Villavicencio's daughters, Tamia and Amanda, have vowed to continue his work, starting with an investigation into who ordered his murder. A number of men have been arrested in connection with the crime. Some are in prison, some have themselves been murdered. But a second investigation into the powerful figures who ordered this murder and paid for it is ongoing, with a trial due to start in June. Alongside these criminal investigations, Tamia and Amanda are publishing their own research into the murder on the website their father started, La Fuente. But this work has brought danger to their lives. Last week, I spoke to Tamia Villavicencio, who joined me from her home in Ecuador. I started by asking her what it was like to grow up as the daughter of such a prominent journalist.
2: It was like all in my house were journalists, music and art. He slept really few hours, 4 hours a day, I think, because all the time he was reading investigations. And for me, he was a superhero. He was my inspiration. He helped a lot our country because my father denounced corruption for more than 40 years.
1: Right. But there were moments of darkness. There were times when your dad disappeared?
2: Yeah, there was like, I think, 3 years that I haven't seen my father, and I thought he was dead because he was hiding. And I write a lot of letters for him thinking that he was dead. So I think all of my life, a lot of things like this happened. My father was also kidnapped. So I think all the things that we lived as a family, formed us. We learned a lot of how to face the things, the hard things in the life.
1: Tamia, do you remember the moment that you found out that your dad had been assassinated?
2: I was in the coast, and the moment I heard the news, I felt the presence of my father with me. And I felt him telling me, all is good. I'm here with you. All is going to be good in certain way. So yeah, then I traveled for 9 hours for see the dead body of my father. And yeah, so I think that was the thing, the most horrible thing that I saw in my life. But I think all of these hard things just make me more, give me more clarity that my father deserves truth. And yeah, that's why we continue doing the thing that he taught. We continue the investigations of my father through the media outlet that my father found.
1: Tamia, do you get a lot of threats about your work?
2: Yeah, a lot of threats. Yeah, a lot of threats in social media. That I think that's the most common thing, that we receive threats. And the risk of our lives is too high that we have to live now with permanent protection of the police in Ecuador. Yeah, it's a thing that totally, completely changed our lives because we cannot get out. We cannot have friends because we are all the time with the police. But we know that our path has changed. That is our work now.
3: Hoy les anunciamos algo importante. Ahora esta familia periodística es parte de la red Savox de Forbidden Stories, una red global que protege las informaciones de más de 210 periodistas y redacciones.
1: Tamia puts videos about her father's murder on social media, but in this video, she's not talking about the investigation, but a new tool that she believes is keeping her work and her family more secure, the SafeBox Network.

0: So for keeping my information and myself safe, I use the SafeBox network or Forbidden Stories. And this help journalists that are in danger through the world to keep safe their sensitive information. And this works like insurance of our lives, because we have a really big media network around the world that is going to continue our investigations if something happens to us. So I want them to know it's a really bad business to kill journalists.
1: When you put your stories in SafeBox, how does that work exactly?
0: It's really fast. You just upload the information, the most sensitive information that I have, and nobody sees your information. That is something that is really, really good for me. And I am always communicating with the team or Forbidden Stories, because they have to know what I am investigating, what I am doing. And in case that something happened to me, they will take the investigation.
1: Tamia's point of contact at Forbidden Stories is Emmanuel Colombier.
2: We talk about first their personal situation. How are you? How do you feel? Did you receive any threats? What is your current situation? And then asking about the investigation ongoing for La Puente. Is there a new project? Is there a new investigation? Is there a new sensitive information you're working on? Can we help you protecting information related to this investigation?
0: So I think with my sister, we have clarity what is our mission. And we hope that God and all the angels help us to get there. And I think one of those angels are the team or Forbidden Stories. With my sister, we felt really lonely. We felt like this journalism path was a lonely path. But then when we found Forbidden Stories, we felt that we are not alone anymore. And we felt that our mission or our fight is not just ours, but now it could be shared with other journalists around the world.
1: Tamia Villavicencio talking about Forbidden Stories. And I'm still joined down the line by the organization's founder, Laurent Richer. Laurent, that was a very emotional interview for me. I wonder, what were your thoughts after listening to it?
3: Yeah, for me as well. You know, it's like what Tamia is describing, the feeling of being very alone is something that we hear from so many reporters around the globe. So I believe that journalism is the best way to defend journalism. Collaborating, working together is bringing protection, is bringing resources, is bringing impact. And so yeah.
1: Yeah. You know, that's something that really struck me there, that it's also that speaking openly about being part of Forbidden Stories and using SafeBox means that can keep them secure.
3: Yes, absolutely. It's not only about protecting and using the SafeBox network. It's making that very loud. It's making that very public. So your enemies or your adversaries or the people that you are just investigating will be aware of that you're not anymore alone.
1: You can silence the journalists, but not the story. You're listening to People Fixing the World from the BBC World Service. And today we're looking at the work of a Paris-based organization that supports journalists around the world to both stay safe and keep their work safe. Laurent, let's now look at an example of an investigation that you've helped publish after a journalist's death.
4: Hoy, como habitualmente lo hago, salgo a hacer mi recorrido, a tratar. Hoy cambié de ruta.
1: That's the voice of Rafael Moreno, a Colombian journalist from the state of Cordoba. Now, Rafael was not a famous journalist like Fernando Villavicencio, but he had a Facebook page, Voces de Cordoba, with a big following. Now, on this page, he posted videos that denounced corruption in his area, and he alleged environmental crimes. Tragically,

0: See, Rafael Moreno was shot dead outside a fast food restaurant on the 16th of October, 2022. Laurent, I believe you spoke to Rafael shortly before his death. Is that right?
1: Some of my colleagues here did speak with Rafael a few days before he got killed. That was just the first contact. And yeah, after his killing, we managed to build a large consortium and we published the Rafael Project 6 months later.
0: So, just to be clear, Rafael didn't actually get the chance to use SafeBox, but you still managed to publish some of his investigations. How did you do that?
1: Well, just right after the killing, we met his wife, and his wife told us that there were some documents in a flat in the city, in another apartment. And so we went there before the police arrived because we were almost sure that the local police will make those information disappear. So we went to the flat, and that was a moment I will never forget because we were having some plastic bag and put many documents in front of the table. With the agreement of his wife, of course. And then after that, we stayed for 20 minutes because it was a bit dangerous because people were looking around and you never know if some people working with the killers might be in the street observing you. And we collect the document, get back to the car, and we were driving far away. And then we start the Rafael Project by bringing other newsrooms from Colombia and from all around the world to pursue the work of Rafael.
0: Such a strong description. I honestly felt like I was with you just then, looking through those documents. Let's now hear from two of the journalists that you invited to be part of the Rafael Project. Now, they were part of a team of 30 reporters who went through those papers and files that you managed to secure after his death.
2: My name is Felipe Morales. I'm a journalist from Colombia. I was working at El Espectador, which is one of the longest running newspaper in Colombia. In October 2022, if I'm not wrong, Rafael Moreno got killed. The next week, Forbidden Stories called me and many other journalists to a meeting. It was a very private meeting, and they asked, "Would you like to collaborate on this?" And we started the work right away. Like, it was less than a week after his killing that we started working.
3: I am Andrea Rincón. I'm an investigative editor and journalist at Cuestión Pública, which is a Colombian investigative media outlet. Rafael was an investigative journalist, and when he was killed, Forbidden Stories basically reached out to us and said, "We know that you do like an investigative work, and we want to continue his work."
2: The first step was organizing the information that he had. We concluded that his work was mostly, on the one hand, corruption cases, local corruption cases, and then on the other hand, environmental issues. So I did most of my reporting on the environmental issues because many of the other news organizations had a lot more experience on corruption cases.
3: With the local journalists, some of us follow the money. That's what we do, and that was what Rafael was doing. He was reviewing the public funds and how the local mayor was using that money. So he basically, what we found out, that was what Rafael kind of found out, was that he was giving some contracts to his family and friends, and they didn't have the capacity to execute them. And it was also like an exercise of, okay, what would Rafael have done in this situation? For example, if he was looking into a contract, and let's say they want to build up a local school. So he would look into the contract, and then he would go to the school to see how advanced it was. So that's something that we also did. We managed to go through all the contracting in the department, and we sent a reporter to verify the state of the project.
2: My story was about a nickel mine and a coal mine in the region that Rafael lived. So the nickel mine, they were ordered to do a number of things by Colombia Subcor to hinder their health and environmental impacts of their extraction in the region and the inhabitants of that region. And then the other story about the coal mine was basically confirmed Rafael's claim that this coal mine had been operating without a license, and we were able to prove that via satellite images.

0: is another example of how collaborative journalism sometimes takes a step farther than a single journalist's work, because Rafael was not able to access satellite images, and we were.
1: You know, the killers of Rafael, they thought that they were going to kill the message and by killing the messenger, right? And what we basically said is that not only the work of Rafael was publishing in Colombia, but it went all over the world, because the work was published by 32 outlets around the world. And I don't know if Rafael ever imagined that his work was going to be published in The Guardian, Le Monde, and different outlets around the world.
0: I would say the strength of Forbidden Stories platform is that it gives journalist agency back, because any time a colleague is threatened or killed, we can use our own set of tools, our own knowledge, and put them into good work so that we can honor this colleague. And this is what we try to do with Rafael's story.
1: When you kill a journalist, it's about the family too. His family lost a father, the wife, they lost a husband, right? We received an award for the work that we did with the Rafael Project.
2: El equipo de Cuestión Pública, Centro Latinoamericano de Investigación Periodística CLIP, El Espectador, France 24, El País
1: and América, the Colombia, beauty of that was that the family was able to be there with us, to remember him, and to kind of see that his work did have an impact.
3: Andrea Rincon talking about Rafael Moreno. Now, Laurent, just hearing what we've heard today, I wonder, do you think that the world is getting more dangerous for journalists?
4: I don't only think that, I know that. I know that every day, because journalists are much more under threat than it was the case even 5 years ago. The level of surveillance used against journalists is really high. Journalists are surveilled, journalists are harassed online. There is a kind of normalization of the killings of journalists. It's kind of normal for most of the people to perceive the role of the journalist as a dangerous mission. It should not be the case. But journalism is a more dangerous occupation than it was 25 years ago when I started being a journalist. But it's a much more needed profession as well. That's, we are in the fight of defending, saving democracy, and journalists should take their role, and journalism has a lot to play in that period of time.
3: Well, in spite of the seriousness of our topic today, it's been a real pleasure speaking to you today, Laurel. Thank you so much for sharing the work that you're doing at Forbidden Stories and with Safebox.
4: Yes, thank you so much for you to shedding the light on what we are doing with hundreds of reporters around the globe.
3: That brings us to the end of today's program. And as always, we love hearing back from you. You can always reach out on WhatsApp, either with a message or voice note, to the number +44 8000 321 721. I'll be back next week with more positive things happening all around our world. Until then, thank you for listening.
5: That was People Fixing the World, and this is CBC Radio 1. Now, from Australia's Radio National, this is What the Duck, a show that explores some of the most unusual elements of our natural world.
6: Miles Blackwell was in publishing, but clearly not the getting a Word document open and correcting the spelling type publishing, because he was a multimillionaire. He retired to the English countryside, where he undertook the preservation of rare breeds of farm animals, like the extremely rare Scots Dumpy Hen, so-called because of their Scottish accents and the fact that they have very short legs. Otherwise known as crawlers, creepers and stumpies, the shank of this chook's leg must not exceed 3.75 centimetres. But I digress. This story refers to a particular Scots Dumpy hen called Jiju. Gigu? Or maybe, because she's posh, Jiju. When he died, Blackwell left significant money to trusts and charities, which was all very generous, and to his favourite hen, Jiju. He left a golden nest egg of £10 million.

0: bonus episode time. I'm Dr. Ann Jones, and this is What the Duck on ABC Radio National. When I was researching for Nature's Most Wanted, I kept on coming up against all these ways that animals collide with the law. Actually, that's plural, laws. Like in California, where Fish and Game Code number 6882 states that it is legal to own a frog for a jumping contest, but if that frog is killed within the contest, it must not be eaten. It does seem to be legal to eat other frogs, though, so don't know what's going on. Or not China's infamous one-child policy, but Beijing's one-dog-per-household policy. So who gets the pet carpet python in the divorce? And can a sheep own a property or be included in a prenup? Asking for a friend. And can I leave my invaluable collection of mismatched lunch container lids to my freshwater prawn, Sir Prawn Connery, after I die?
1: Generally, we don't regard animals as legal persons.
0: Someone is going to have to break that to Sir Prawn, because I can't look into his eye stalks and tell him that. Welcome to the bonus episode of the series Nature's Most Wanted, where I wanted to go over a couple of instances where animals really did intersect with human laws.
2: My co-author and I, Jeremy Gans, were having lunch and we began to talk about a High Court case called Isbester and Knox City Council, a case which involves the life of a dog on death row.
0: Katie Barnett is a law professor at Melbourne University and the co-author of Guilty Pigs, a book all about animals and the law, which I have had out from the library for so long, I now have fines waiting.
2: We began to talk about the fact that this case basically raised every single different area of law that we could think of.
0: Yep, this story is about a dog's day in court, and the dog's name is Izzy.
2: We're in the Dandenong Ranges. The Edward family are walking through the shops. They notice two Staffordshire terriers running around unattended. And then one of the Staffordshire terriers attacks a Jack Russell Terrier, but also Emily Edwards' four-month-old Border Collie puppy. The dog's owner was identified as Tanya Isbester, and she lived about a kilometre from the shops with her three Staffordshire Terriers. So their names were Bud, Jock and Izzy.
0: The dogs escape again, and there is another violent incident, and the local council says,
3: we've seen these dogs before.
2: And that's how the criminal law comes in.
0: Wait a second, who is the criminal here? Is it the dog or the owner?
2: Oh, that's a great question. So, in our law currently, the criminal is the owner, but there are consequences for the dogs too. Tanya Isbester had Jock, the male Staffy, who was involved in all attacks, euthanised.
0: And this is legal because she owned Jock, like a rose bush, like a car, like a tub of yoghurt. The ownership of an object means you can do almost anything you want with it or to it.
2: As the owner of Jock, Isbester was free to have him put down, as long as it was painlessly for any reason. Could be selfish, could be selfless. So we have laws against cruelty, which stop people from harming animals unnecessarily or disproportionately, but not from killing animals, so long as the killing itself isn't cruel. And in fact, rules about cruelty to animals are only a relatively recent thing. They only really rose in the 19th century in Britain with the formation of entities like the RSPCA. So we now have rules about how cruel you're allowed to be towards animals.
0: I had no idea of that nuance, that there were limits but not necessarily bans on animal cruelty. Back to Victoria, in the hills on the edge of Melbourne.
2: The council decides that it is going to order Izzy to be destroyed, and that's the euphemism they use, And that's a power that local councils have.
0: Yep, the same council that collects the bins and mows the lawns. They decide that Izzy should be put down.
2: Tanya Isbester doesn't want her to be killed, says she's a good dog. And she sues the council to say that the decision that they made was wrongly decided. And it goes right up through the entire court system.
0: Every single level, Supreme, appeals, right through to the High Court of Australia, where they decide
2: that Izzy should not be put down.
0: The High Court found fault with how the council made its decision. Izzy is spared because of a glitch in due process, not because she was a good girl.
2: The interesting thing about the High Court's case is that they don't actually really mention Izzy at all, even though it's her life which is on the line. So, the case was over, but was Izzy safe? And I have to warn you, I will probably cry. The RSPCA in South Australia said, look, we're happy to rehome Izzy.
0: But they ended up passing her through to their equivalents in Queensland. She was renamed Indy, and Katie actually made contact with the couple who adopted her.
2: They sent me lots of photos of her. Apparently, she was a very good girl. She was really well behaved, a very, very friendly dog, and ended up living a very happy life. And this is a bit where I'm going to cry. Unfortunately, she passed away last year at a ripe old age in the arms of her new owners, and she had a wonderful life. So, lucky Indy. She was actually a good girl after all. And that's the end of Indy's story.
0: This story is mundane in so many ways. It's domestic. It's the story of a pet that some loved and others distrusted. But what it demonstrates is how messy the intersection between the law and animals can be. There's not just ownership, there's the animals as assets in business, exotic and dangerous animals, performing animals, animal control. For example, keeping a rabbit as a pet in Queensland could lead to an $83,000 fine. Not because the government wants to stop snuggles, but because they want to stop rabbit incursion into the state. There's legislation around rare and endangered animals, like in Skamania County, Washington, where it is illegal to kill a Sasquatch. Yeah, I know, right? In fact, it's a felony. So if you do kill Bigfoot, you'd end up famous, but possibly in jail. So quite frankly, it's confusing and overwhelming because we intersect with animals at every single juncture in our lives, like when we die.
1: Generally, we don't regard animals as legal persons.
0: Professor Prue Vines is far too senior to be answering my questions about if I can insert a prawn into my will. She's a professor of law at the University of New South Wales with a special interest in wills and succession. Have you ever come across any of these stories where an animal suddenly becomes a billionaire?
1: Yes, that's what the newspapers say. So Leona Helmsley's dog, which was apparently left $12 million.
0: Yes, the hotel heiress Helmsley apparently had the nickname the Queen of Mean, and I don't know if that was derogatory or a point of pride for her. Anyway, she called her Maltese trouble and then proceeded to eschew some of her family from the will, stating it was for reasons known to them. Ouch! She left about $12 million to trouble. And of course, the grandchildren didn't like that the $12 million was going to trouble, so they took trouble to court. Well, sort of.
1: And eventually they argued that she lacked capacity, so the court just reduced the amount to the dogs from $12 million to $2 million, and the two grandchildren got some of that money.
0: I shouldn't laugh. It's only humorous because of the

0: scale, I think.
1: Yeah.
0: Whereas actually, that's some harsh stuff. Being cut out in favour of a lapdog called Trouble.
1: When you really look into it, the situation is that even an American dog cannot be a legal person.
0: I don't know, Professor Prue. A woman in Orange County just pled guilty to registering her dog to vote. Anyway, can you leave money to your pet in your will?
1: What actually happens is that they usually create a special kind of trust. And the problem with the trust is that usually to make a trust you need somebody to give the money, somebody to be the beneficiary, and you need to know exactly what it's about. So the problem is if that beneficiary is an animal, there's actually some doubt about whether that's possible.
0: Oh, because I suppose before the law, they're not someone, they're something.
1: So they're less allowed in Australia, but in the US, for example, they have really clear establishment of a situation where an animal or a pet can become the beneficiary of a trust, even though they are not a human.
0: So the animal doesn't technically become a millionaire because they don't have a pocket to keep their gold credit card in. They'll get an allowance or provisions or other benefits from a trust. They essentially become a trust fund kid.
1: Yeah. Yes, it's exactly the same. The other problem is normally we have these rules saying you can't have a trust for too long. They would look at the beginning of their trust being established and say, can we say now when that trust will end? And if they can't, they would say, no, you can't have a trust.
0: Sorry for the naive question, but why does it have to have a fixed duration?
1: This is all about what we call the dead hand. So the law has a concern that people might make wills and try and control the future. So try and control their great-grandchildren, for example. There's this fear that somebody who is 89 and making a will in 2000 will be trying to control someone who lives in 2130.
0: That is a lot of generations of prawns away, isn't it? So how do most, you know, like non-millionaires deal with their pets in their wills?
1: They will often make a will where they say, and I give my dog to Joey, and I wish for Joey to look after the dog, Willie, and that's perfectly valid, but it's very hard to enforce. So you really need to choose that person very, very wisely.
0: As in, Joey's care for your Willie might not meet your standards.
1: The other thing you can do in a will is you can say, I give $50,000 to Joey on condition that he looks after my dog, Willie. And if Joey doesn't do that, then that $50,000 will go to my granddaughter, Clara.
0: Clara will be on high alert for Willie welfare.
1: Clara will be watching.
0: Watching your Willie.
1: That sort of protects the dog because Clara will be thinking, if he doesn't do that, I can leap in and I'll get $50,000.
0: Crafty. A check and balance built in, though potentially setting people you love against each other from the grave, but it's a duck's life, ain't it? Speaking of, if your family is full of dropkicks that you wouldn't trust with a budgie and you live in Australia, there is another option. Some animal welfare organisations have pet legacy programs.
1: They'll ask, does your pet like to sleep on the couch? Do they like particular kinds of food? Do they have particular preferences? Do they watch television? You know.
0: They'll negotiate a benefit to the charity and you include this intention in your will. And then when you kick the bucket, Fido kicks onto a new life with assured comfort.
1: What they do is instead of letting people adopt the dog, they find foster parents for the dog. And the fostering thing is important because it means that the other body is still actually the owner of the dog. So they can step in if they think the foster parents aren't doing the right thing. So they can go in and say, this dog's supposed to be allowed on the couch, so we will take the dog back and we'll send it somewhere where they will do what the original owner wanted.
0: Look after my Willie well. And Prue assures me that, really, most wills are pretty drama-free. Real life doesn't resemble the whole Days of Our Lives dog disinheritance edition vibe.
1: Yes, exactly. Yes. The truth is that the vast majority of people who make wills, the will goes through smoothly. The people

0: do what he's wanted to do. We never hear that on the media. We mostly only hear about the stories of families destroying themselves.
1: That's because we love the goss, Spreading rumours, sniffing each other's bums, you know? The Take Note, apparently, and I say that because I couldn't find any proof of this, but it is illegal to whisper in someone's ear while hunting moose in Alaska. Any activity with guns probably isn't the time for sweet nothings, even if it is good goss. But it's hard to make consistently good decisions in life, whether you should have chocolate for breakfast,
2: ethical milk
1: padding town
2: Bitcoin,
1: cats in Southeast risking Asia, that car
2: what's
1: park?
2: The worst that could happen?
1: And choosing the right person to be a dog parent with. The dog in question, a Pomeranian, that looks like the name, suspiciously close to the word pom-pom. Anyway, Kobe, the Pomeranian, cost about $4,000, and Mr. Chow had purchased this fluffball for his then partner in Melbourne. But you guessed it, it's Splitsville, and Ms. Chang takes the dog. But Mr. Chow said he bought the beloved dust bunny, so he owns it, and they end up in court. Some of the submitted evidence included text messages, which say, "Buy me a dog, lol," and "B-Day gift, please," accompanied by a picture of a puppy. The judge ruled that this dog was obviously a gift and awarded custody, ownership, to Ms. Chang. But I do have to include just this next bit, because Mr. Chow was quoted as saying, "He is amazing. He's fast for his size. He's brave and he's very playful." No wonder he spent the money on lawyers' fees and exorbitant parking for that little brave Beowulf. But this decision makes the point that it doesn't matter how much you love, legally, the animal is an object to be owned. For example, a judge in a Pennsylvania appeals court dismissed a 2002 case about visiting rights to a dog because it was analogous in law to a visitation schedule for a table or a lamp. But then it's pretty obvious that we treat animals as something much more than lamps.
3: And I would say, for example, my dog. I call my dog my baby.
1: Professor Katie Barnett.
3: I actually have three proper babies of my own, but, you know, dog is fourth baby. But he's not my baby. I own him, actually. That's the kind of confusion that lies at the heart of animal law.
1: Recently, though, there's been a little turn on the tide. Not a king tide, maybe more like some backwash in the water bottle of family law. Ian Charman is a family law specialist with Delta Law in Adelaide.
4: The law has changed in June last year, such that pets are actually now mentioned in the Family Law Act while they're referred to as companion animals.
1: Previously, you guessed it, they were considered as property. But this change enables the judge to take the emotional value of the pet into account when making decisions. It moves the decision away from the non-sentient chattels, like in the case of Chow versus Chang.
4: It's still under the heading of property, so it doesn't have the same scope of orders that can be made with sharing time between the parties as you would have with children.
1: And the emotional value, by the way, it's still the humans. The emotional interests of the animal are not specifically taken into account.
4: Yeah, I'm not so sure the legislation does that.
1: Oh, okay. I did find some references to divorces in the USA. There was one where the humans spent a whopping $200,000 in legal fees fighting over a pointer greyhound cross called Gigi, which is a lot of dog bickies. Anyway, in the course of the case, a dog behavioralist was employed to watch Gigi and the pair to see if there was a bond stronger with one than the other and give that as evidence. So, in a manner, Gigi had a say via a human interlocutor. For what it's worth, the wife got custody. She got ownership, and the husband, shortly thereafter, went to an animal shelter and got a new, younger pointer greyhound cross called Amy. It's a tale as old as time. So what about here in Oz? Is there any space for the preferences of the animal when there is a family split.

0: Because a lot of animals seem to have their person and the rest of the family are just the spare humans.
1: The Act provides some guidelines. You look at the extent to which party has cared for or maintained that animal. Domestic violence plays a role as well. You'd also look at any history of actual or threatened cruelty. And you could also look at the attachment to one of the parties or even to a child of the marriage or the relationship. And so it's not that often that people come to me and say, I've got a difficulty with the other side because they won't let me have Tiddles the cat. And it usually is the case of, oh, no, I'm keeping the cats. I think ultimately people know to which of them the pet is more closely devoted and aligned.
0: Mm.
1: Whereas children can be persuaded. It's pretty hard to persuade a pet.
0: Wow. Wow. Look, can I ask if you have pets at home?
1: In my office, we do have two cats, two office cats, and they're very much part and parcel of the firm and even on our website.
0: Oh, my goodness. Yeah. Looking them up right now. They're wearing shirt collars and ties. Tony and Tabitha have their... Here we go. I'm going to read from the website. They have their paws firmly on the pulse of all aspects of litigation, family and wills and estates.
2: In my succession classes, I often say to my students, who's in your family? And they will often mention the dog.
0: Professor Prue Vines.
2: Now, that used not to happen.
0: How long does it take for the law to absorb these societal changes in attitude?
2: It's hard to say because in the last 10 years or so, we've seen New Zealand decide that a river has legal personality in order to protect the river.
0: The Whanganui River was recognised as a legal person in 2017, a designation that recognises it as a coherent, living being. And this mirrors the Maori understanding of the river as well. It's part of a movement called environmental personhood, with other examples including the Ecuadorian constitution, which recognises the rights of Pachamama, Mother Nature. And similarly, in the Amazon, there are stingless bees which were granted legal rights, as in they have the right to exist and they have the right to flourish. And once that has been established in law, their well-being must be taken into account.
3: What we see when we look at animals in law is this continuing ambivalence. We don't know how to categorise animals. Are they just property, like a car, a book? Are they equivalent to humans? Are they like our child or something like that? Or are they something in between? And the law doesn't know how to handle these decisions.
0: Look, I don't think I've got the answers either. But I suppose stay tuned as the legal world's greatest minds and I try to work out how the world fits together. I'm Dr. Anne Jones, and this was an extra special, unique and endemic bonus episode of the series Nature's Most Wanted, which I made for What the Duck on ABC Radio National. Now, please remember to subscribe and like and review and do all of the things and tell people about this podcast too. And tell them Prawn Connery says subscribe.
4: From Australia, that was What the Duck.

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4: From CBC News, The World This Hour, I'm Neil Herland. U.S. President Donald Trump is predicting that the war in Iran will be over quickly as he seeks a deal to end the stalemate over the Strait of Hormuz and Iran's nuclear program. Trump spoke about Iran last night during a telephone rally for a Republican candidate for governor in Georgia.
5: We cannot allow them to have a nuclear weapon, so I think most people that understand that, they understand that what we're doing is right, and it'll be over quickly.
4: Iran said yesterday it was reviewing a U.S. peace proposal that sources said would formally end the war while leaving unresolved the key U.S. demands that Iran suspend its nuclear program and reopen the Strait of Hormuz. The U.S. expects a response within the next day or so. The federal government will move to fast-track all natural resource projects. Two federal sources tell CBC the Carney government will shift the rules, even for proposals that aren't on the list of major projects of national interest. Those projects were announced last year as special priorities. The new regulations will still include a mandatory consultation with Indigenous people. The sources say an official announcement will happen later this week. A two-day Mexican trade mission begins in Toronto today, a visit which includes more than 200 Mexican businesses. The commercial exchange comes as Canada and Mexico works to strengthen bilateral ties amid uncertainty created by the U.S. Jorge Barrera has more.
6: We want to open the doors with different Canadian companies that are interested.
7: Luis Arzani is Chief Commercial Officer for Group Express International, a logistics company, one of 240 Mexican businesses in Canada, for a two-day trade mission with stops in Toronto and Montreal.
6: That's the potential of this mission, that we can try to find a way to integrate directly Canada and Mexico.
7: The visit follows a Team Canada mission to Mexico in February. This round will see Mexico's Secretary of Economy, Marcelo Ebrard, meeting with Canada-U.S. Trade Minister Dominic LeBlanc. Fernando Vargas, CEO of digital services firm Bloom White Label Partners, says stronger ties between the two countries can create stability in turbulent economic times.
8: Both countries are very interested in working with each other.
7: Mexico's Secretariat of Economy says there are about 1,800 meetings planned over the two-day visit. Jorge Barrera, CBC News, Mexico City.
4: Care workers at a private Nova Scotia company that's received nearly $200 million in provincial tax dollars are speaking out. They're worried the company is hiring replacement workers who can't do the job. As Shana Luck reports, they say long-standing staff are leaving, upset at their employer.
9: There are a critical number of people who are quitting.
10: Steve Keddie has worked at Arden Professional Client Care in Nova Scotia's Annapolis Valley for 7 years, but plans to leave. Across the province, Arden workers are responsible for more than 50 adults with disabilities and children in government care. Clients with issues like extreme schizophrenia and nonverbal autism.
9: Violence, you encounter people, you know, are highly agitated.
10: Recently, a CRA audit caused turmoil among workers. They say for years, the company suggested they were like foster parents and their wages weren't taxable. But the CRA audit revealed that was wrong. In recent weeks, many workers have left, fearing financial ruin. Finding qualified replacements is a problem, says Keddie.
9: If you bring someone in brand new, it can potentially be dangerous.
10: The province said it follows up and corrects anything that could affect safety. It doesn't plan to bring in stricter licensing or training standards for Arden because it's considered temporary care. Shana Luck, CBC News, Halifax.
4: And finally in sports,

0: time is giving a new opportunity to our people.
1: It's easy to imagine the end of the world than it is to imagine the end of capitalism. Let that sink in for a second.
2: My videos can range from being about ancient Egyptian obelisks to current events, wars that are happening, to my everyday life.
3: And consumption for intellectual content.
4: I put up clips from archive, from lectures, and from documentaries. The clips all relate to the Middle East, Palestine, the Global South, and provide perspectives the ongoing conflicts in the region.
3: These intellectual influencers focus on the big questions to help their young audiences think about a world in which they can't find jobs, are overloaded with debt, and see violence everywhere they look.
1: I work in a university, and all we do is talk about issues and problems and solutions and how we fix them. I think it's so important that we bridge this gap between academia and the public, because otherwise, what is the use of our ideas?
2: My name's Isabella Segalovich, or Interstellar Isabella on Instagram and TikTok, or Ornament and Crime on YouTube.
4: My name is Ahmed Sanhori, and I am Conflict Echoes on social media.
1: So my name is Louisa Munch. My handle on Instagram and TikTok is at Louisa Munch Theory, and I talk about critical theory, political issues, cultural issues on social media, and try and bridge this gap between the academy and what's going on in politics, what's going on in people's lives.
2: Every morning I log into TikTok or Instagram, and every day, if I can, I make a video between 1 and 3 minutes long explaining something from art history. And art history for me is a very, very broad, can be a broad spectrum of things. And I do that from an anti-authoritarian perspective. So looking at how real people around the world, or everyday people, usually the people from below, the not rich, often the oppressed people, make art and find beauty in the world. I also talk about the kind of art or visual media, architecture, etc., that is used to oppress people. And I like to do this in order to give people tools to help them analyze kind of the world around them, but also as a way of helping people get into art history. It's a way to get a lot of people to realize that art history is for them.
4: I first started Conflict Echoes around October 2023. After the conflict started with Israel and Gaza, I found myself watching a lot more clips on YouTube, on the internet, watching a lot more lectures from key people involved in the region, and from people like Edward Said, Gideon Levy, to Aylan Pappy, Rashid Khalidi, many different voices, many different perspectives. When I went online to Instagram, I would never see these kinds of clips being given time, or I would always see like edited clips giving a very strong perspective. And so I became interested in the idea of putting up clips of these perspectives with hardly any editing done, and seeing if they resonated with people in the same way that they resonated with me.
2: My first kind of really, really viral video that encapsulates a lot of what I do was about a fin de siècle Viennese architect named Adolf Loos. And he is really who I pin a lot of blame on in terms of why we've lost a lot of color and ornament, that is kind of surface decoration in all of our architecture.
5: Yeah, why'd we go from like cool houses like this to this bullshit?
6: Hi, I'm Isabella Segalovich, and I've pretty much devoted my life to answering this question.
7: All these little frills and curlicues, those little decorative touches, that is all called ornament. And yes, architecture overall has much less of it.
2: And so this video, which I published around 5 years ago, it was probably, actually still is my most viral video of all time. It is a just kind of a 1 minute long video explaining why minimalist design really overtook everything in design and architecture, and to an extent, art itself as well. And it's just kind of showed people why did houses go from look

0: like this, you know, it's very ornamented kind of folk architecture, to going to look like this. And I showed a picture of something that looked very cold and austere and minimal, something that we're much more used to seeing.
1: You see, ornament isn't just found in old, wealthy Western homes. Historically, just about every ethnic folk culture in the world has its own style of ornament, shown through murals, embroidery, tattoos, and so, so much more. But in 1908, architect Adolf Loos attacked both high and low culture ornament, calling it childlike, degenerate, backwards, and even criminal. His ideas, many of which were based in racism.
0: And I explained how Adolf Loos wrote this essay called Ornament and Crime and delivered it in 1910, basically characterizing ornament as something that was criminal, but also something that was backwards, that was meant for lesser people. And how he did this in a very racist way, something that really cemented, honestly, a lot of white supremacy or really epitomized a lot of white supremacy that still exists in modern architecture to this day. And this is something that made a lot of people really, really angry. A lot of people thought I was coming for their minimalist lifestyles. They fought back against my analysis because they thought there were certain lots and lots of elements of design history that I didn't understand.
1: His ideas had an enormous effect on how modern architecture evolved to be largely colorless and without any ornament. Anyway, since that video, which attracted so much disbelief, I've been gathering evidence to back myself up, and I have more than enough to fill a book, which is good, because this is also my way of announcing that I have a contract with the
0: 5 years later, I'm now writing a book about this very subject, because every single time somebody wrote back to me saying that there was something I didn't understand, it just piqued my curiosity further. And I ended up, so that ended up leading to an entire book about the subject. What I found very, very quickly was that people were yearning for an explanation that was beyond simple, oh, it's just capitalism. I try to take these really complicated topics and things that are very niche, something that you would really only generally come across if you go to architecture school, and break it down for people, explain it in a way that really relates to their lives.
2: As I started doing this more and more, I got more and more interested in older clips, in archive clips. So I would look at footage from the 90s during the Oslo Accords. I was looking at footage from the 80s during the First Intifada, during the invasion of Lebanon and of the PLO in the 70s. And the further back I went, the more I realized that this conversation has been ongoing. The same questions have been raised.
3: If you look at the experiences and the writings of the non-European peoples, you'll find that ideas of freedom, ideas of liberation, etc., are to be found in their traditions, that we're not a nation of servants. We want to be.
4: But haven't they learned from the grand narratives of emancipation from the West itself? I mean,
3: I'm not sure that that's the only place to learn from. You see, we don't know enough about that. I wouldn't say only that. For example, in my part of the world, the grand narratives of emancipation and liberation precede those of the West in the Arab world. People are writing about freedom and about development and learning. When in the 12th and 13th century, you have the apex of science in the world, that's Arabic and Muslim science. Europe is in the Middle Ages, in the Dark Ages. Science is somewhere else. Same with the Chinese. I mean, the idea that all the great ideas originate in Europe is a complete myth.
2: I wanted to provide descriptions which give context without leading the audience into how they should think or how they should feel. I wanted them to approach the clip with the knowledge that's required to know who is speaking and when they are saying what they're saying, but that would be it. And from there, they should make up their own mind about how they feel about that perspective being provided.
5: Specifically, my research is on nostalgia. And as we've seen in politics, we're having this shift towards nostalgia, towards make America great again, take back our borders, and subsequently this rise of the far right. And I wanted to take my research from this space where we write papers on it, we go to conferences, we talk about it in, you know, these rooms with very important people. But I was having these conversations at home and they didn't look the same. And I'd go home to Rochdale, where I live, which is a fairly impoverished area in northwest of England. And we're not using the same language at the dinner table as I am when I teach my students in academia, and I talk to professors. And I think it's so important that we bridge this gap between academia and the public, because otherwise, what is the use of our ideas? Our ideas have to have a material impact on the world. And that's the very point of critical theory. Critical theory is about praxis. It's not just philosophy. It's not just asking questions about the world. It's asking how we can use these questions and these answers to emancipate people, to free people out of oppressive systems. So it's kind of a philosophy with a conscience, I guess.
6: I don't think you should pay £100,000 to understand the world, so I'm going to teach it for free. For starting off, I'm going to give you the skinniest books to understand the very basics. And I mean the basics of everything. I mean politics, philosophy.
5: My first video is literally just on small books, skinny books, I called them, where people could understand the world in a different way. And I did skinny books, like short books, because people don't have time. And I know they don't have time. Like, I don't have time. We live in a kind of a world where everybody has a shortage of time. There is a deficit of time for everybody unless you are extremely wealthy. And I couldn't believe the response. There was immediately in 24 hours about 250,000 people that had watched that video, that had shared it, that had commented, that had liked it, and people asking for more. So that's what I continue to do. I continue to put videos out there with book recommendations where people can access these ideas and think about them for themselves, and also explain terms that people often don't get sort of access to, or without studying at a university, you wouldn't really talk about or see in everyday life.
2: I see myself as an archivist, for sure. And part of that involves watching a lot of footage. It's almost like an archaeological project where you're finding these artifacts, these snippets of conversations, of perspectives which would otherwise be lost in the masses of internet footage, and giving them their space. When I first started this account, I thought of it as a hobby, as something to do on the side. Now, I don't necessarily think of it as work, but I do think of it as a duty. It's something which I should do. If I hear something that's important, that has a point of view that I believe people will engage with and will get something from it, then it should be shared.
5: We live in an age now where people feel so powerless, and we need a way of rethinking and reimagining the world and thinking of alternatives to systems. Critical theory, to me, is something that enlightens and illuminates power systems. So, for example, I go home and my nana, my mum's mum, she votes for the far right. And she doesn't realise, but she's endorsing a violent kind of nationalism that we have in the UK. And I love my nana, obviously. She's my nana. But when I go to university and we talk about nationalism, we talk about authoritarianism, we talk about fascism, that is, we understand it on a level that we can recognize it a mile off. You can recognize it before it shows its full form in nationalism or fascism. But my nana doesn't have that kind of language. She doesn't know what nationalism means. She doesn't know what fascism means. So if I can't talk to her about how she feels about what she's lost in this country, so that she can also understand herself what those feelings are doing and why the messages of the far right and why the messages around nostalgia and taking back something and protectionism is appealing to her, then truly, what is the point of our ideas? We have to be able to bridge this gap so that the research that we do in academia and the research that we write about, and we have these conversations in this kind of very often like academic language, it needs

0: needs to have an impact on people's lives. Otherwise, it doesn't serve its purpose as knowledge itself. Knowledge should be empowering. Education should be empowering, and it shouldn't be walled off in places like universities. So that's what I'm trying to do with my mission on social media. It's just empower people, allow them to feel like they are part of a conversation. They can access this knowledge. They can talk about how they feel about the future, about the past, and really give people an alternative to the sort of the language of the far right, which is often easy answers to complex questions.
1: I am always amazed and surprised by exactly what people are curious about. It's not always straightforward, and it still always surprises me. I've just been thinking, as I've actually been transitioning to do more videos on TikTok and YouTube and Instagram, I've been starting to come to a kind of formula where I can basically predict maybe about 60%, 70% of the time, something that's really going to excite people, something that they see every day that is a part of their everyday lives, but they didn't know has this incredible history behind it. Or it's something that is just from an entirely other part of the planet that they had no idea existed. For example, Pakistani camel barbering, where Pakistani artists, or specifically camel barbers, that is their entire job, shave all these really intricate designs onto the sides, entire sides of a camel.
2: One of my favorite art forms has got to be Pakistani camel barbering. It's especially common in the Sindh province, which is in the southeast part of the country. And shaving these little intricate patterns on just one side of the camel takes about 8 hours. Each barber might know over a dozen of these traditional patterns, which are drawn from Rali, the beautiful traditional quilts of this area.
3: I don't show up on my accounts. I don't put my name on my account, and I rarely engage in the comments. I think a big part of it is because I want these documents, and I call them documents. I don't think of them as clips. I think of them as documents. And so I want these documents to stand alone. I feel like if they are a strong enough perspective, if they give a strong reason to exist, that I don't need to be there. And I don't want to, in a way, I guess, I don't want to muddy the water. I don't want to impose my ideas of that clip onto people. I find it far more fulfilling to see people come to the clips and engage with it, either for or against it. And so it's less about me or less about what I think and what I'm saying about the clip, and more about creating a conversation or creating a space where people can come and engage. You know, social media is built around sound bites. It's you can't have an hour-long lecture on Instagram. So you can only have a snippet, sometimes 90 seconds or 3 minutes. But in that time, you can have one point being made. And from that, that can open the door to a much bigger conversation.
4: So why then does a colonial power have to impose their language on the colonized? Because in a way, if you get at the language of a people, in a way, you are getting at that which cements the whole economic, political, cultural, social, psychological, you know, aspects of that community. Language, indeed, is part of a vast naming system. You name, you own. Naming is a process of owning, because it's only by naming that you identify, you know. And if you identify, you are able to isolate the different elements in one's environment. I don't know if they know the novel. I mean, it's Robinson Crusoe, you know. You know, where Robinson Crusoe, is a shipwreck on an island, and he discovered somebody called Friday. Okay? And it's assumed in their relationship that Friday has no land.

0: And there comes a moment when Friday, Rufus Crusoe is teaching Friday language. So the first thing he does is the naming. Naming. You know, he says, your name is Friday. Note, he does not ask Friday, what is your name? He said, no, your name is Friday. I name you. And my name is Master. Okay? So thereafter, whenever Friday presumably is asked by somebody, who is that man? Oh, he's Master. Okay? So note, it's a Crusoe who names Friday and also names himself, and by so doing establishes a certain relationship, you know, between them. On the body of Friday is planted Crusoic memory. And if Crusoe is an English, what he is getting on the body of Friday is English memory. So his body, from then onwards, carries that memory.
1: People have reached out to me and said to me, why did you put this clip of this person? Why are you platforming them? And I don't think of it as platforming. And I think that's why it's also important for me not to push too much of my own feelings and emotions around a clip, so that it's not a case of me platforming someone because I want to endorse them, but because I find something interesting in what they're saying, or I find something rewarding in hearing this point of view, even if it doesn't even sit well with what I think. I think it's more important that people come to content with an open mind, without thinking I'm imposing a point of view onto them.
2: You might not realise it, but you actually spend loads of time in non-places. So think about like the supermarket, the train station, the service station, the airport. The spaces of transition, but you're not meant to be there very long. And God forbid you speak to anyone. I've been to London, yeah? I've been on that tube. Like, God forbid you even say, oh, sorry, love. What's that about? Anyway, I'll tell you what it's about. The public in public transport has been replaced with finance capital, which means everything is mediated by finance, not by people. In Marc Auger's book on non-places, he talks about how in these spaces, you are only confronted with the image of yourself, but it's a strange image. It's an image of suspicion. You have to prove your innocence at every single point. You have to get your credit card out of the supermarket. You have to get your passport out of the check-in desk. See it, say it, sort it, if I may. It's an incredibly hostile place to be in, which is kind of ironic when you think about public transport. You have a sense that you are surrounded by people, but you are incredibly alone.
3: The response has been incredible. It's been unbelievable. I have only been doing this since July last year, and I've grown. I've got over 300,000 followers across TikTok and Instagram, and I never expected that. But I get messages every single day thanking me for giving them a means of talking about things and a hope for the future that could be different. I get a lot of people who say, you know, I'm a joiner, I'm a plasterer, I'm a bricklayer, and I didn't have these opportunities to think about the world in this way. And, you know, these books that you talk about and these ideas, it's given me a means of exploring something I thought was not for me. And that's the point, you know, education, this kind of knowledge, critical theory, it's for everybody. That's the point of it.
4: It's also the point of this episode of Ideas about the world of intellectual influencers. I'm Nala Ayed. On social media, virality is everything, or just about. Popular creators have a kind of secret sauce that goes into their videos, allowing them to sometimes hack the algorithm that boosts certain kinds of content and not others. That's why people making educational content find it frustrating to see videos filled with sensational claims or outright lies go viral.
5: I think one of the most difficult parts about doing education on these sort of private, enormous, big tech platforms is that these algorithms really, really prioritize misinformation. And the reason they

0: they prioritize misinformation is that they know what gets clicks the easiest, which are videos that are really scary sounding or bombastic sounding, but even are really overly simple explanations for the state of things in the world. And so very quickly, you get into conspiracy theories.
1: The point of mandatory vaccination is to identify the sincere Christians in the ranks, the free thinkers, the men with high testosterone levels, and anyone else who does not love Joe Biden, and make them leave immediately. It's a takeover of the U.S. military.
0: Conspiracy theories travel at the speed of light, 10 times faster than pretty much anything I'll ever put out will travel or will go viral.
2: There's already a lot of tension in constantly trying to fight the algorithm's bias towards sensationalism. Now add in the possibility that in that fight, you could suddenly find your account suspended.
3: Honestly, that does make me nervous, definitely. It's a very precarious space. In a way, we're at the mercy of these platforms because they are private entities, but they also have huge audiences. So if I want these clips to reach as many people as possible, for them to engage with them, I have to use them. But it's difficult. The idea that we might, at any point, your account could be taken down.
2: But for creators, the vagaries of social media platforms are superseded by the large number of people hanging out there. And if enough of those people are watching, there is still hope.
4: This is where power shifts. This is where power happens. And if people like Donald Trump can win an election on Twitter and use that platform, then we can also use it in a way that allows people to feel empowered and not feel like this is just a place for emotional rage and things like that. I think it is difficult when you know who owns these platforms, but there is an opportunity, I think, to shift the way that we see culture.
0: There are a lot of people that dismiss social media in general as something that is simply there to rot our brains. And unfortunately, there is a lot of truth to the fact that looking at tons of videos at once, scrolling a lot, which I am certainly guilty of, is something that is really bad, for our brains if we do it for too long in the day. And the thing is that we are simply not in the place to dismiss social media, to just say, well, I'm not going to go on it anymore. I'm just going to ignore it and everybody should get off of it, because it is going to exist in the current moment that we're in. It exists now, and it is forming the opinions of millions, if not billions, of people.
5: Iran is the place that made me who I am today. When I was 6, my dad was invited on a business trip to Iran. And despite our friends and family telling us that we would be murdered, my mom decided, let's make this into a family vacation. This ended up quite literally changing the way I think. I genuinely believe that the architecture altered my brain chemistry as a child and put me on a relentless path to find, appreciate, and celebrate.
0: One series of videos I made recently was about Iranian culture, different aspects of Iranian culture, from veiling practices or masking practices in the south, actually near the Strait of Hormuz, to murkanas, which are the beautiful kind of honeycomb-like ceilings that you find in a lot of Iranian mosques. And the reason people really reacted very strongly was because partially it was personal. I was speaking from an experience that I was lucky to have, to go to Iran when I was a little girl for 2 weeks, where my family met dozens and dozens of people. We went with our Iranian friends.
5: We were greeted with flowers, chocolates, and feast after feast after feast, party after party, as people welcomed us into their homes with traditional Iranian hospitality that is probably the most kind and welcoming in the world.
0: And it was actually a very formative experience for everything that I'm talking about here with you. And the reason I think people responded so strongly to this was that I was speaking about folk art, folk

0: practices art that is often, you know, is not about one particular artist who has a solo show and an exhibition, but the art of a people. These are the videos that kind of, they matter to me the most because I want to speak to the art of a people and how what I wanted to show in these videos, how it couldn't be possible that our president, you know, Donald Trump, how it couldn't be possible that he was so-called bombing this country in order to free these people when their cultural heritage was and is still being destroyed as we speak, unfortunately, right now, is something that's hanging over me very heavily today. And I know that that was something that really elicited a strong response from people. And so when I saw that people were just gravitating towards that so much, I decided to do more.
1: I feel like this is an emergency. I feel like I have absolutely no choice but to go out there and talk to people and have dialogue. That is the point of education. Paulo Freire is one of my absolute inspirations. It's like the grandfather of critical theory, really. And he talks about we need to be able to name the world to change the world. And that is absolutely my ethos.
2: I would say to you that I am a curious being. I have been a curious being. But in a certain moment of the process of being curious in order to understand the others, I discover that I have to create in myself a certain virtue without which it's difficult for me to understand the others. The virtue of tolerance. It is through the exercise of tolerance that I discover the rich possibility of doing things and learning different things with different people.
1: This is the dialogue, the education, the knowledge, this sort of language. It's about constructing a different reality, understanding the one we have to emancipate people, to understand where oppression lies, because oppression is so elusive. It's so implicit a lot of the time. And what I'm doing is kind of out of desperation for a different world, for a different alternative to the socioeconomic systems that we have. You know, we know that the economic system we have is failing. We're in a time of crisis. We have the rise in authoritarianism across the world. And if we don't take education back into, you know, the public good where it belongs, then we just create a world where knowledge is sealed off only to be accessed by the elite. And that is an incredibly dangerous space to be in.
0: And so I think we're in a place where actually the, you know, we as educators, whether we're writers, whether we're teachers or museums, we actually have the obligation at this point to do what we can to introduce our voice, to introduce the truth, and to learn a lot of, and to learn the different methods, to learn that what it takes to get our truth into the public. Right. We don't really have the luxury of ignoring what is happening on social media, because if we do, it's the only thing that will spread there, that will exist there, is misinformation. There are videos that I find fun to do. I love doing videos about German embroidery from my culture, about small fun facts. But I do feel like I have a sort of ethical drive, something I can't look away from, which is to speak out against atrocities, which is to speak out against oppression, whether it's against Iranian people, the Iranian people, against the Palestinian people, or against the many, many communities here at home who are currently facing the threats of fascism. And what I find is that, yes, it is harder often to get those ideas through, but that people go onto social media to find information because they are curious and they want an explanation for all of

0: these incredibly mystifyingly horrible things that are happening all around them. And so they're either going to find it in a conspiracy theory, or as I hope, they'll find it in one of the videos or posts from one of my fellow educational content creators. Because what I have found that on one hand, you know, there's a lot of toxicity does come from these platforms. On the other hand, people find whole new communities there, but also they learn about the world in a way that they just didn't have the opportunity to do before. And there are a lot of people that have greatly expanded the way that they look at the world, the way they look at humanity as something that is far more complicated than something that is just exists beyond people that look and think like them.
1: Civilization is how you contact the other people. You know how to love. You know how to care. This is civilization. If you go to a very poor man here, and he has nothing to give you, he'd go and borrow from his neighbors a loaf of bread, and he'd offer it to you. In Europe, you may faint and drop dead in the street, and people will just walk away from you, and they don't give a shit. So we have to know what the word civilization means. And then we could say first world, third world, then.
2: We live in a time of very low trust when it comes to conventional media, and even more so with social media. There's still a high mistrust of social media due to AI. These are really important questions, and we're living through a time where the way we process and engage with media is changing. I want people to be able to trust and to be able to know that when they see a clip, that is a clip of that person making that point. Or even if the clip is edited, it's clear that it's been edited, or it's edited in a way where it hasn't digressed or moved away from the core point that's being made. I think the fact that there's so many people who may oppose the points of view who also follow is because they see the value in that. Nobody wants to be lied to.
3: One of the biggest problems we face is people don't trust information, don't trust intellectuals, don't trust experts, things like that, because we've shifted into an age where we don't believe in anything. We don't believe in the systems. We don't believe in the politicians. And that's a very dangerous time to be in. It's often like a power vacuum. Gramsci has said, you know, it's a time for morbid symptoms or for monsters, that people take advantage of times of crisis when we don't have a means of understanding morality. Things can flip upside down. You just have to read George Orwell to understand that kind of thing.
0: As Spider-Man is told, you know, with great power comes great responsibility, which is that I know that if I say the wrong thing, or if I accidentally get a fact wrong, or if I have an opinion that I might change later over time, or if there is something, you know, if I am critical of, let's say, an artist or another creator who has a lot fewer followers than I do, for example, I have to keep in mind the consequences of that. I have to really, really think in the back of my mind, okay, these little numbers on the bottom of my screen, that 100,000 isn't just a number. That's 100,000 people minus, you know, maybe 1,000 bots, perhaps. Those are real people that are looking at my face, telling them something. And for whatever reason, God decided that I have a tone of voice that makes me appear to be an authority on something, or makes it look like I absolutely know what I'm talking about 100% of the time, even if it's something that is new, that I just learned about, you know, a couple of days ago.
2: I think it's clear, if you were to go through my account and look at every clip, it's clear that I have a perspective. It's an anti-imperialist perspective. It's a perspective which is anti-colonial.

0: colonialist, which is looking at those who are downtrodden and giving them a voice. But at the same time, I'm not trying to put words in somebody else's mouth. I'm not trying to use any kind of trickery. And I think that, once again, social media and the news feels like a very loud space, like there's a lot of noise. And in a way, this cuts through that. I know that when I watch a lecture or when I'm looking at an archive and I hear something, and it doesn't often happen, but I can hear something. There's something about the rhythm of how something is being said. There's something about the way the point is said so concisely, and a way, and something about the emotion in the person saying it. These elements together, and I can't pinpoint it, those are the clips that resonate the most with people.
1: What we believe we are doing at this time is giving a new opportunity to our people, bringing human rights to the vast majority of the people who have never had any human rights, who never knew where it was to press a button to get electricity, as you no doubt can do in your house, who never knew what it was like to put a tap on and see pipe-borne water flowing through that tap, who never knew what it was like to get free health care as we now give, who never knew what it was like to provide free education as we now provide, who never knew what jobs were like. They were 49% unemployed before the revolution. Today, that is 12% unemployed. That is what the people of Grenada today regard as freedom.
2: So I'd say we do live in this post-truth age. We do live in an age where there is a lot of false information out there. And particularly in the UK, where I'm from, we have this thing with the BBC that we want unbiased information all of the time. And the fact is, we don't want unbiased information. We want to understand bias. We want to understand agendas. And we do that through critical thinking. We do that through creating spaces in which we can dismantle and understand agendas, power systems, how these power systems are structured, how language is shaped, and giving people time to do that. And that's what I'm trying to do on social media, is not give people just simple answers, just information to consume. It's creating a space where people can think a little more about something that they've seen, or think about something in a way that they haven't before, and just having that dialogue with themselves or with other people.
3: This is Pun Dao, the incredibly beautiful embroidery style of the Hmong people, which stretches back thousands of years. It literally translates to flower cloth because, as some Hmong elders say, it was inspired by the symmetrical cross-section of blooming flowers with their petals radiating outwards. According to their oral history, the Hmong once had an ancient writing system, but because of the oppression of the imperial Chinese government in the 17 and 1800s, some Hmong women created a system of symbols and hid their stories in the pleats of their skirts. Before I go further, hello, I'm Isabella. I talk about anti-authoritarian folk art history.
4: My dream is kind of to be the Anthony Bourdain of art or folk art, to be able to go around the world and show people with a camera that, you know, folk art is alive and it's everywhere. And it's something that makes, it's actually a fundamental part of what keeps our world going, is people making things with their hands. And That would definitely signify a huge goal for me. If I can meet that goal, that would definitely be something that would feel really great. Or to be able to make a feature length documentary one day would also feel really great. But as it is, I think I like to think of the work in general as something that is lifelong, something that's never going to end.
2: Success to me looks like a revolution. I want things to change. I am doing what I'm doing because I think that we need a different socioeconomic system. We need a different education system. There are so many problems that we're facing. The climate crisis, you know, we've got a cost of living crisis. And what success looks like to me is change. And if we can just have these conversations,

0: little by little, we can change the narrative of the future that we have at the minute. And, you know, my research was on nostalgia, because nostalgia is about giving up on the future. You only romanticize the past when you can no longer see the future. And that's a very dangerous place to be, because you get people then with the whole political mission only being revenge.
1: When I first started this account, it was literally just a space to put up clips that I liked, clips that resonated with me. But after putting up somewhere in the region of 200 clips of growing the audience, I feel that perhaps there is something more important, that I want to create a database. And I'm not sure if this is the purpose of the account, but I often think about if in 10 years' time, I don't know what social media will be in 10 years' time, or what accounts people will have, or how we will digest information. But I find it interesting that in 10 years' time, these clips could still exist without any of the trending elements that we have today, be it popping subtitles or gimmicky tactics for displaying videos, but very clean, very direct, if they will still resonate with people and if that conversation will still be ongoing. And I believe it will be. I believe that the clips that we put up today, the clips that I'm putting up, will still resonate in many, many years. Because regardless of the region, regardless of which conflict, they are the same questions that keep coming up.
0: We have to think of alternatives. We have absolutely no choice. We have the system that we have currently is one that relies on infinite growth, and it's a finite planet. We have finite resources. We have to think of an alternative, or we're going to perish. We have to reclaim and create these spaces to be able to have these dialogues about changing things, because otherwise, you know, this system is already over. It crashed in 2008. It continues to drag us along in this kind of zombified version of itself. And, you know, we have all different kinds of naming it now, whether you want to call it end times fascism or late stage capitalism. We know there is an end in here. We simply need to stop repeating and stop clapping for something we don't believe in anymore, and stop participating in it, and realize that we have to think of an alternative. We have to come together through compassionate dialogue and understand different ways of structuring society.
2: I always feel uneasy and embarrassed about the term influencer, because I get uncomfortable with the idea of any one person having influence, or maybe unequal influence, over other people. And because I'm just uneasy, even though I've benefited from it in a kind of huge life-changing way, I am also just uneasy with the way that algorithms have dictated so much of our lives at this, up to this present moment. I'm excited, though, on the other hand, that there are a couple thousand of us, perhaps, that have sort of hacked the system. I think there are ways that there are, you know, a good little ragtag group of people that have found a way to introduce real education, real truth about the world through this sort of kind of inherently unequal algorithm. So it's something that I hope I can, the idea of being an intellectual influencer, I hope that I can live up to that title. It's something that is daunting, but that's what I hope.
0: I don't know if I always like the term influencer, because influencers generally influence people to buy things, and I'm most certainly not trying to influence people in a sense of getting them to endorse anything. I'm not

0: trying to push a political opinion on anyone. Absolutely not. I'm just trying to allow people to think differently. And that's the point of critical theory. It's never what is the right answer. It's always what is the next question. That is critical thinking. You know, what is the next question? What is the next question? Because I don't see myself as somebody that knows better or knows best than anyone out there. You know, my Nana, as we said, you know, she votes for the far right. She's a compassionate, caring, emotionally intelligent woman, and she's taught me so much. And it's about sharing that knowledge, creating a space where we can come together on issues that we care about, because ultimately, it's about compassion. It's about having conversations that are compassionate, that empower people. That is the root of critical theory. You know, it's definitely not about me, is what I'm trying to say.
1: I don't think of myself as an influencer, and I avoid any association with that because it's very much part of the ethos and integrity of Conflict Echoes that it's not about me. However, I do think it's important to provide intellectual perspectives. And I think people are hungry for that. I think people, just by looking at the people that follow the account, I can see that people engage with that. I think these clips that I put up often cut through the noise. Everybody, it almost feels like everybody's shouting. Everybody wants you to accept their way of thinking. And it's like, instead of shouting, these are points of view which are said almost in a whisper, just somebody calmly articulating a point. That's where I think the power of these clips comes from.

0: That's the conclusion to our episode about intellectual influencers, a term that, as you heard, they're not all comfortable with. So I hope you heard the air quotes in my voice. Thank you to all of our guests.
1: My name's Isabella Segalovich, or Interstellar Isabella on Instagram and TikTok, or Ornament and Crime on YouTube.
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0: This episode was produced by Naheed Mustafa. Our web producer is Lisa Ayuso. Technical production, Emily Carvazio and Danielle Duval. The senior producer is Nikola Lukšić. Greg Kelly is the executive producer of Ideas. And I'm Nala Ayed.

0: For the first time in 9 years, the best players in the world came together.
1: It's been a really long time. We need to get best on best back, where it's country against country and becomes more than hockey.
0: Four nations all in on the ice.
1: It wasn't the Olympics, but it felt that big.
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1: This is World Report. Good morning, I'm Martina Fitzgerald. Dutch officials say a woman is in hospital in Amsterdam showing signs of a hantavirus infection, but she was not on board the quarantine cruise ship. Dutch media are reporting she is a KLM flight attendant who had contact with a woman who died from the virus in South Africa. So far, there are 8 presumed or confirmed cases of hantavirus related to this outbreak. The Dutch cruise ship is now en route to the Canary Islands. It's expected to arrive on Saturday. The federal government is moving to change the process for approving natural resource projects, including pipelines. CBC News has learned Ottawa is going to propose changes that would make it faster and easier to get the green light. As Kate McKenna reports, it would apply to all projects, not just the ones on the government's priority list.
2: The Carney government is set to release a proposal to speed up natural resource projects and federally assessed projects like ports. It's the next step in its promise to have one review per project and to make final decisions within 2 years, including any proposed pipelines. Sources say Indigenous consultation would remain a requirement and environmental assessments will not be watered down. They say consultations are expected to be launched this week. The full proposal was not shared with CBC News, and sources say things are subject to change. But because this could be a comprehensive process change, the government is planning to consult before tabling any legislation. The federal government did pass a law last year called C-5, which allows lawmakers to overrule laws and regulations to fast-track projects deemed to be in the national interest. So far, they've named 15 projects, most of which were already underway. This new proposal is different in that it will affect all projects, not just the ones handpicked by government. Kate McKenna, CBC News, Ottawa.
1: Mexico is launching a trade mission to Canada. It involves hundreds of businesses and hundreds of meetings over the next couple of days. Mexico and Canada are looking to strengthen bilateral ties ahead of this summer's CUSMA review. The CBC's Jorge Barrera is in Mexico City speaking to some of the companies involved.
3: We want to open the doors with different Canadian companies that are interested.
4: Luis Arzani is Chief Commercial Officer for Group Express International, a logistics company, one of 240 Mexican businesses in Canada, for a 2-day trade mission starting today with stops in Toronto and Montreal.
3: That's the potential of this mission, that we can try to find a way to integrate directly Canada and Mexico.
4: The visit follows a Team Canada mission to Mexico in February. This round will see Mexico's Secretary of Economy, Marcelo Ebrard, meeting with Canada-U.S. Trade Minister Dominic LeBlanc for Canada-U.S.-Mexico agreement talks.
5: I think they can confirm that this North American trade agreement should prevail.
4: Armando Ortega was a Mexican negotiator during North America free trade agreement negotiations in the 1990s. He says bilateral trade has yet to reach its full potential.
5: The fact that Mexican capital starts to invest in Canada, in my view, will be a game changer.
4: Fernando Vargas, CEO of digital services firm Bloom White Label Partners, says stronger ties between the two countries can create stability in turbulent economic times.
6: Both countries are very interested in working with each other.
4: Mexico's Secretariat of Economy says there are about 1,800 meetings planned over the 2-day visit. Jorge Barrera, CBC News, Mexico City.
1: Israel is defending its decision to strike Beirut's southern suburbs. Yesterday was the first time the Lebanese capital has been hit since the April ceasefire began. Crews are clawing through the debris of a leveled apartment building. The airstrike in a busy residential area of Beirut targeted a commander of Hezbollah's elite Radwan force. Israeli officials say the operation was necessary to stop planned attacks on their troops. However, the move is being viewed as a major escalation and a clear violation of the month-old truce. A class action lawsuit alleging WestJet did not have adequate harassment procedures and protocols is returning to court. It was put on hold in February when the judge said the plaintiffs did not have enough time to review the terms of the proposed settlement. Caroline Bargoot has more on

0: billed its female employees by not having adequate anti-harassment policies in place between April 4th, 2016 and February 28th, 2021. Today, the judge will review a settlement a decade in the making.
1: If we are walking away from this and this is a finality that, you know, we know that we fought till the very end for justice.
0: In February, WestJet offered to pay $4.5 million to class members, but admitted no liability under the terms of the proposed agreement. Lewis accepted WestJet's offer. Some class members did not. They will have 2 days to object in front of a judge who will ultimately decide if the case gets settled or goes to trial. Toby Goldback is an assistant professor at the University of British Columbia Peter A. Allard School of Law.
2: The class action mechanism has really taken on this role of addressing social justice issues where the regular, you know, criminal law track or civil litigation has not been adequate to deal with these issues.
0: Goldback says cases like this should send a message to companies that there will be repercussions if they don't take sexual harassment seriously. Caroline Bargu, CBC News, Vancouver.
3: A federal judge in the U.S. has unsealed a purported suicide note from sex offender Jeffrey Epstein. His former cellmate says he found the handwritten message inside a graphic novel. The note reads, "Being able to choose when to say goodbye is a treat." It ends with the words, "No fun, not worth it." Lawyers for Epstein's former cellmate claim the note is authentic, but federal investigators have yet to verify the handwriting. Epstein died in his cell in Manhattan 3 weeks after the note was allegedly written. Workers at a private Nova Scotia company responsible for caring for some of the province's most vulnerable people are speaking out. They say longtime staff are leaving, furious their employer told them for years their wages were non-taxable. They're also worried the company is hiring replacement workers who can't do the job. Shana Luck has this CBC News investigation.
4: There are a critical number of people who are quitting.
5: Steve Keddie has worked at Arden Professional Client Care in Nova Scotia's Annapolis Valley for 7 years, but plans to leave. Across the province, Arden workers are responsible for more than 50 adults with disabilities and children in government care. Each client is placed in a house, generally with two staff, 24/7. Arden sources say it's around-the-clock emergency care for clients with issues like extreme schizophrenia and nonverbal autism.
4: Violence, you encounter people, you know, are highly agitated.
5: Recently, a CRA audit caused turmoil among workers. They say for years, the company suggested they were like foster parents and their wages weren't taxable. The company even stated that in letters to the workers. But the CRA audit revealed that was wrong. In recent weeks, many workers have left, fearing financial ruin. NDP MLA Kendra Coombs says she's heard from at least 15 who stayed and are working overtime to fill gaps.
6: Oftentimes without breaks, I've heard like 36 hours without a break.
5: Finding qualified replacements is a problem, says Keddie. Keddie says until now, experienced workers kept things on the rails.
4: If you bring someone in brand new who hasn't been in those situations, it's, you know, can potentially be dangerous.
5: The province said it follows up and corrects anything that could affect safety. It doesn't plan to bring in stricter licensing or training standards for Arden because it's considered temporary care. Arden declined to comment on the workers' concerns. Shana Luck, CBC News, Halifax.
3: U.S. Secretary of State Marco Rubio is expected at the Vatican this hour. He's on a fence-mending visit after U.S. President Donald Trump lashed out against Pope Leo and his criticism of the war in Iran.
7: He was very much against what I'm doing with regard to Iran, and you cannot have a nuclear Iran. Pope Leo would not be happy with the end result. You have hundreds of millions of people dead.
3: The Chicago-born Pope says Trump misrepresented his view on Iran and nuclear weapons. Pope Leo insists he is preaching peace. That is the latest national and international news from World Report. For news anytime, just go to our website, cbcnews.ca. I'm Martina Fitzgerald. This is CBC News.
8: 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That's

The United States has, in many ways, only functioned as a full democracy for about 60 years. Before then, it was functionally an apartheid state in which millions of people, particularly Black Americans, were systematically denied full political participation and equal citizenship on the basis of race. Then came the Civil Rights Movement, which included a passage of two pieces of legislation designed to change this: the 1964 Civil Rights Act and the 1965 Voting Rights Act. Two bills which are responsible for ending the regime of apartheid and formalizing a system of multiracial democracy. This period was referred to by Dr. Martin Luther King Jr. as a second emancipation. But in the decades since, those achievements have been steadily contested. And now, under the Trump administration and after a series of Supreme Court rulings, many experts say that the Voting Rights Act is facing an existential moment, narrowed, marginalized, and legislated out of relevancy or even existence. Ari Berman is the voting rights correspondent at Mother Jones and author of a number of books on the history of voting rights in America, most recently Minority Rule, the right-wing attack on the will of the people and the fight to resist it.

0: Ari, it's really great to have you back on Front Burner. Thank you so much for making the time.
1: Hi, Jamie. Thank you for having me back.
0: So I know that last week, Supreme Court Justice Elena Kagan said the following. The Voting Rights Act is, or now more accurately was, one of the most consequential exercises of federal legislative power in our nation's history. But given that this is a Canadian podcast and we're speaking to a largely Canadian audience, why don't we begin by explaining what exactly the Voting Rights Act is and what it did to American life and why it remains so important today?
1: Yeah, so your listeners are probably familiar with the fact that during the Jim Crow era in America, Black Americans were disenfranchised across the South. Black men briefly had the right to vote during the Civil War, but that was violently taken away. And we had things like literacy tests and poll taxes and grandfather clauses and all-white primaries. And what it meant was that there were effectively no Black voters in most Southern states for a very long period of time, nearly 100 years, until the Voting Rights Act of 1965 was passed. And the Voting Rights Act of 1965 ended that situation by getting rid of those suppressive devices, getting rid of those poll taxes and literacy tests, for example, by allowing Black Americans in the South to register to vote, many for the first time, and ultimately leading to a huge change in representation in America, making it possible, for example, to elect the first Black president.
2: If there is anyone out there who still doubts that America is a place where all things are possible, who still wonders if the dream of our founders is alive in our time, who still questions the power of our democracy, tonight is your answer.
1: And so what the Voting Rights Act did was really make multiracial democracy possible in the United States.
0: Mm-hmm. And this is going to be a conversation focused on more than one case, but there has been a lot made about a recent Supreme Court decision in the state of Louisiana. You've said as a result of this move that, quote, we could see the largest drop in Black representation since the end of Reconstruction, one you called a death blow to the Voting Rights Act, and that could take us back to the Jim Crow era.
3: So many martyrs. And this decision today by the Supreme Court is a slap in the face of those who worked so hard to push our country closer to its ideals.
0: Can you walk me through what happened and why the Supreme Court ruled in the way that it did?
1: Yes. So basically what it did is it struck down a district in Louisiana that was a majority Black district.
4: The justices issuing a ruling on a case out of Louisiana

0: involving the Voting Rights Act, redistricting, and whether states must end any consideration of race when redrawing congressional maps. The decision potentially reducing the influence of minority voters and minority representation in Congress. Let's get right to our...
1: Basically, what you need to understand is voting in the South in America remains very racially polarized, meaning that by and large, white people will not vote for a black candidate, particularly if that black candidate is a Democrat. And so the only way a black candidate can get elected is if they represent a majority black district or something close to it in a southern state for the U.S. House of Representatives or for local legislative districts. And what the Supreme Court said in this Louisiana case was that a second majority black district in Louisiana was unconstitutional. What that means is that is now a green light for not just Louisiana, but other states in the South and across the country more broadly to eliminate those districts, which are known as majority-minority districts, districts in which candidates of color or voters of color are a majority. And so that could lead to a big drop in black representation. We're already seeing southern states redraw their maps following this decision to eliminate these kind of districts. And what it's going to mean is there's going to be fewer black members of Congress. There's going to be more white members of Congress as a result. And there's going to be more Republicans than Democrats elected from these southern states as a result.
2: Just looking at Louisiana as an example, the three biggest cities in the state are New Orleans, Shreveport, and Baton Rouge, each of which are majority black. It's home to all kinds of parishes and major cities in which black people constitute a majority population. And so how would it kind of materially impact the state today, you think?
1: Well, it would lead to an underrepresentation of black voters in Louisiana. I mean, that was the basic issue in the case, was that before this second majority black district was created, black Louisianans were underrepresented. And so when they had two congressional districts, they were roughly represented equal to their population. The U.S. doesn't have proportional representation, but generally speaking, the idea is if districts can be created that give people of color their ability to elect their candidates of choice, that should be done under the Voting Rights Act. Now, the Supreme Court has basically turned that on its head and said that is unconstitutional, that that represents a form of race discrimination, that you're unconstitutionally considering race as a factor in drawing legislative districts. Now, one would argue that the whole purpose of the Voting Rights Act was to consider race, to end the legacy and stain of racism in America, but the Supreme Court has said that that's no longer something you can really consider.

0: The court, as I understand it, seems to be making the argument here, as I think you've just said, that it's unconstitutional to create a congressional district, congressional districts that are reflective of the demographic majority. But the sleight of hand here seems to be that the court is saying that these congressional districts are not being denied because they were majority Black, but because they are historically majority Democrat, and conservative court justices are couching their case in partisanship rather than race. And just, is that right? And what do you make of that?
1: I think that is right in terms of what they're arguing. The problem is those are very hard things to disentangle because, like I said, voting is so racially polarized in the South in America that basically Black voters tend to support Democrats. And so what the Supreme Court is saying is, well, if you go after Black voters, that's just because they're going after Democrats. But the net effect is that one racial group in particular is being discriminated against based on who they support politically. And the worry here is that now you're going to have white legislators that are going to target Black voters. And they're going to say, oh, we're just doing this because of party rather than race, and therefore it's legal. Now, the odd thing about America compared to other countries is it's legal in America to basically do political gerrymandering, to draw districts that favor one party over another because of what the Supreme Court has said in other cases. Other countries don't allow that. We unfortunately do. And the fact that we allow that kind of partisan gerrymandering has opened the door to make it easier to then target certain racial groups

0: as well under the guise of partisanship.
1: Also, as I understand it, much of this comes down to Section 2 of the Voting Rights Act, which was established to prohibit voting practices which discriminate on the basis of race. As you said, this section has long been understood to prevent the drawing of electoral maps that dilute the voting strength of minority communities. But even when there's no direct evidence of racist intent, if that has been the longstanding tradition, just talk to me a little bit about what changed.
0: Well, what changed was really just the composition of this Supreme Court. I mean, that is the only thing that has changed. Parts of the Voting Rights Act were temporary and had to be reauthorized. And so after the law was signed in 1965, it was reauthorized on four different occasions by the Congress. Interestingly enough, all four of those reauthorizations were signed by Republican presidents. So this was a law that had strong bipartisan support. But the Supreme Court in America has changed. It's gotten much more conservative. First through appointees of George W. Bush, that is John Roberts and Sam Alito, and then through appointees of Donald Trump, that is Neil Gorsuch, Brett Kavanaugh, Amy Coney Barrett, and they have begun steadily weakening the Voting Rights Act. They did it in three different decisions in 2013, in 2021, and then now in 2026. And so this is a court that I would argue is broadly hostile to civil rights laws in America, broadly hostile to the civil rights revolution of the 1960s, and has a view of discrimination that is much more sympathetic to the rights of white people than the rights of previously disenfranchised minority communities.
1: And I just want to get a sense of like the impact of this. You've noted in your writing that this could end up costing up to 30% of the Congressional Black Caucus their seats and up to 200 state legislative seats held by Democrats in the South could be compromised. This would leave no Democratic representatives or any Black majority districts across states, including Tennessee, Alabama, Mississippi, South Carolina, and Louisiana, the regions of the country with the highest population of Black people. I mean, just how significant would this be?
0: It would be hugely significant, because you would be talking about states with huge Black populations that have no Black representatives. Mississippi, for example, is 40% Black and could have not a single Black member of Congress. And that means that these communities are not going to be represented. And it's going to lead to a huge rollback in representation for groups that were previously disenfranchised, that fought incredibly hard to get the right to vote, and then suddenly could have it taken away. It's very akin to what happened during the Jim Crow era in America, in which you had Black members of Congress who were elected during the Reconstruction period, and then white Southerners fought back against that. They fought back through violence, they rigged voting, and then they changed their state constitutions to prevent Black people from voting. And we're already seeing Southern states begin to do things like that. We're already seeing states in the wake of the Supreme Court decision redraw their maps.
2: Florida Governor Ron DeSantis says he has signed a newly approved congressional map as part of the nationwide redistricting battle.
3: Tennessee's Republican governor called state lawmakers to Nashville this week for a special session to review the state's congressional lines.
4: Other states like Alabama and Louisiana are also taking similar steps that could give the GOP more power in Washington.
0: Governor Some are going to be able to do it for this midterm election in 2026. Some are going to have to do it afterwards. But all of them have indicated they are going to do this. And so there's no doubt this is going to lead to a major rollback in representation for Black Americans, for other communities of color. And it's going to lead to a larger redistricting war in America, where just states are just redrawing maps all the time now for partisan benefit. And that's just going to deepen the polarization and the partisanship that this country is facing right now.
1: Before this latest ruling, the most consequential contemporary decision regarding voting rights was a case known as Shelby County v. Holder. And can you walk us through that case and how it changed the enforcement of voting rights over the past decade?
0: Yeah, what the Supreme Court said in Shelby County versus Holder was that those states with the longest history of discrimination no longer had to approve their voting changes with the federal government.
5: So Chief Justice John Roberts summarized his opinion in four telling words. Here they are. Our country has changed. Attorney General.
0: There was a part of the Voting Rights Act that required states

0: that had this history of discrimination, like Alabama, Mississippi, the southern states in particular, that they had to approve their changes to their voting, because the people that passed the Voting Rights Act understood that once you outlawed a literacy test or a poll tax in Mississippi or Alabama, they were just going to try to pass a new one. And therefore, it put the onus on the states themselves to prove that they were no longer discriminating. And so that was really the most important part of the Voting Rights Act. It actually stopped discrimination before it occurred. It was like stopping a crime before it had committed, been committed. And the Supreme Court got rid of that. And so now if Louisiana or Mississippi or whatever the state may be in the South wants to pass a new redistricting map or wants to make a change to their voting process, they no longer have to approve that with the federal government. And of course, the court has now gone much further and said, well, now you can actually eliminate representation for communities of color, which would have been previously illegal under multiple different parts of the Voting Rights Act.
1: You mentioned before that this iteration of the Supreme Court is hostile to the rights of Black voters. I want to talk to you specifically about Supreme Court Chief Justice John Roberts, who has served in the role for more than 20 years now. He is conservative and he cut his teeth as a young lawyer working as an official in Reagan's administration. You have said that the rolling back of the civil rights movement represents the culmination of Roberts's legal career. What leads you to that conclusion? And how has Justice Roberts informed the opinion of the court and really the national dialogue more broadly?
0: Well, Roberts came of age as a counter-revolutionary in the Reagan administration. He came of age as a young lawyer who was challenging the civil rights laws of the 1960s. And when he joined the Justice Department under Ronald Reagan, one of his main portfolios was the Voting Rights Act. And the Reagan administration was locked in a big fight with Congress over whether to reauthorize the Voting Rights Act and how strong the Voting Rights Act should be. And Roberts took the position that it should be as weak as possible. In his words, violations of the Voting Rights Act should not be made too easy to prove. And so he wrote memo after memo arguing against a strong interpretation of the Voting Rights Act. He actually lost that fight. Congress overwhelmingly reauthorized the Voting Rights Act. When he was nominated as Chief Justice, he said he had no problems with the constitutionality of the law, but it became very clear in his opinions that he still had a very strong point of view in this case. And in the issue of race more broadly, he said in another case, the way to stop discriminating on the basis of race is to stop discriminating on the basis of race, meaning that he believed that any consideration of race in American society, even to remedy historic discrimination, was in and of itself racist. And that was a very different view of the civil rights era, because if you talk to people that were sympathetic to the civil rights movement, they would say, we have to consider race to get beyond it, right? That we have this legacy of racism and we have to rectify it through things like the Voting Rights Act. But Roberts and his fellow conservatives came to view things like the Voting Rights Act as part of the problem rather than the solution.

0: What happened?
1: Well, some think that the ruling could create more Republican held congressional seats in the South.
0: That's good.
1: Yeah.
0: That's the kind of ruling I like.
1: Would you want to,
0: when did that happen?
2: How would you characterize Trump's historical attitude on the question of voting rights and civil rights legislation more broadly? And have you seen a difference between his first and second administrations on this question?
3: Well, I would say just broadly hostile. I mean, he said, you know, white people have been treated very badly. I think he has that view that if there's any discrimination, it's white people that have been discriminated against.
2: That was part of my conversation with Ari Berman, the national voting rights correspondent at Mother Jones and author of several books on the history of voting rights. If you want to listen to the full episode, you can find Front Burner wherever you get your podcasts or on YouTube. I'm Jamie Poisson. Thank you so much for listening.

0: That Ottawa is moving to change the process for approving natural resource projects to make it faster and easier to get the green light. Kate McKenna has the details.
1: The Carney government is set to release a proposal to speed up natural resource projects and federally assessed projects like ports. It's the next step in its promise to have one review per project and to make final decisions on projects within 2 years, including any proposed pipelines. Sources say Indigenous consultation would remain a requirement and environmental assessments will not be watered down. They say consultations are expected to be launched this week. But because this could be a comprehensive process change, the government is planning to consult before tabling any legislation. The federal government did pass a law last year called C-5, which allows lawmakers to overrule laws and regulations to fast-track projects deemed to be in the national interest. So far, they've named 15 projects, most of which were already underway. This new proposal is different in that it will affect all projects, not just the ones handpicked by government. Kate McKenna, CBC News, Ottawa.
0: A two-day Mexican trade mission begins in Toronto today, a visit which includes more than 200 Mexican businesses. It comes as Canada and Mexico work to strengthen bilateral ties amid uncertainty created by the U.S. Jorge Barrera has more.
2: We want to open the doors with different Canadian companies that are interested.
3: Luis Arzani is Chief Commercial Officer for Group Express International, a logistics company, one of 240 Mexican businesses in Canada, for a two-day trade mission with stops in Toronto and Montreal.
2: That's the potential of this mission, that we can try to find a way to integrate directly Canada and Mexico.
3: The visit follows a Team Canada mission to Mexico in February. This round will see Mexico's Secretary of Economy, Marcelo Ebrard, meeting with Canada-U.S. Trade Minister Dominic LeBlanc. Fernando Vargas, CEO of digital services firm Bloom White Label Partners, says stronger ties between the two countries can create stability in turbulent economic times.
4: Both countries are very interested in working with each other.
3: Mexico's Secretariat of Economy says there are about 1,800 meetings planned over the two-day visit. Jorge Barrera, CBC News, Mexico City.
0: The chair of Durham Regional Council is speaking out against a provincial bill. It would let Ontario appoint chairs to the region instead of them being elected. Rochelle Ravindran has more.
5: The province's Bill 100 could affect 8 regions across Ontario, including Durham, York and Peel. But Durham Regional Chair John Henry says residents should have the right to choose who leads their regional government.
6: The public deserves, our democracy deserves elections.
5: Durham Region residents have elected regional chairs since 2014. Before that, the position was chosen by members of council. Henry says he questions whether an appointed chair will understand the region's needs. The provincial bill would also give chairs what the province calls strong chair powers. It says this will mirror strong mayor powers, which give mayors the ability to pass some bylaws with support of only a third of council. Lindsay Jones is with the Association of Municipalities of Ontario.
7: It results in a situation where you have an unelected chair who is able to essentially overrule the voices of democratically elected regional councillors.
5: Jones says the association has asked the province to set minimum standards if the bill proceeds, including requiring chairs to have previously served in the community as an elected representative. The Ministry of Municipal Affairs and Housing did not return CBC News' request for comment by deadline. Rochelle Ravindran, CBC News, Oshawa.
0: Well, Toronto's Leslieville neighborhood has always been a little smelly, with the city blaming the nearby Ashbridges Bay wastewater treatment plant, which services more than a million people. Recently, the smell became worse because of a mechanical breakdown, which was then fixed. Councillor Paula Fletcher passed a motion through city committee yesterday to establish a framework for complaints to notify the community when it might be smellier than usual. Lou DiGeronimo is the general manager of Toronto Water. He says odor is inevitable.
8: Typically, it occurs when we have either construction occurring or we have an equipment breakdown. Sometimes the wind will spin around and you get warm air blowing back on shore. And that's sometimes when you will pick up some of that odorous air.
0: He says the city spent roughly $300 million over the past decade just to make the plant less smelly. And that is the CBC News from the Toronto Newsroom. I'm Sarah McMillan. In Toronto today, a mix of sun and cloud, a slight chance of showers, and a high of 12 degrees. 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
10: 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I'm

0: Jill McGivering in Serbia.
1: I remember the 1st of November, and I think that that day will always be in my memory for a few things. I actually bought a train ticket that was for 12. The roof collapsed at 11:52. I remember standing in the door and I was like, no, I will go later to the Belgrade. I remember putting my suitcase, grabbing coffee, and my phone started ringing. And I clearly remember messages and calls saying, are you all right? Are you alive?
0: That's Jelena Bujic, a feisty journalist turned activist and a native of Novi Sad. I met her in front of the abandoned station building. Its sawtooth roof makes a dramatic zigzag against the sky. There used to be a broad concrete canopy running along the front of the building. But 18 months ago, the whole thing suddenly broke off and crashed to the ground, killing 16 of the people standing underneath.
1: This is like a graveyard. This is like a memory that 16 people were killed, and 18 months after that, in this moment, we still do not have somebody who is responsible. We still do not have justice for these people, and I would say we still do not have peace for these people.
0: I'm traveling now to the capital, Belgrade, just half an hour by train through flat plains dotted with houses with red-tiled roofs. I'm in Serbia, looking at the impact of the Novi Sad station disaster on the political landscape and on people's lives. One of those whose life changed forever was Dijana Hrdka. When the canopy collapsed, Dijana was a divorced mother of two who was scraping a living cooking fast food. Now she's a household name, all because of her son, Stefan.
2: I could talk about Stefan all day. He was a really cheerful and positive child. He never complained. He loved helping others. He didn't have a bad bone in his body.
3: What was the first that you heard that something had happened to Stefan?
2: I saw it on TV. Some canopy had collapsed. I thought it was at a bus station. I was busy that day, so I thought I'd catch up with the news later on. My sister called me and asked if Stefan had been in touch. I tried to call him. He didn't answer. Then I started to worry. He always gets back to me. This time he didn't. I had a really bad feeling. I thought, brace yourself. I went to the police station. I waited and waited. And when I couldn't wait any longer, I went up to one officer and begged him for any news about Stefan. He said nothing. He just hugged me. And then I realized. I remember collapsing onto the floor and just shaking and screaming and screaming until I couldn't scream anymore. That night, I went to Novi Sad to identify the body. I wouldn't wish this on any parent, to see something like that, to see their child in that sort of state. That is why I'm fighting, so that no mother sees something like that, so that no mother has to bury her child, so that no mother has to feel this pain.
0: Diana's grief about her son's death at Novi Sad soon became a search for answers. How had this happened? Who was responsible? She wasn't the only one determined to find out. Within days, local activists like Jelena, the woman I met outside the station, started to debate what to do. They were shocked and angry. When they organised rallies demanding justice, people of all ages, all walks of life, poured onto the streets to join. The protest rapidly spread in size and scale. Soon they were in Novi Sad, in Belgrade, in towns and cities right across the country. Placards accused the government of corruption, of lying about what had happened, of covering up the truth. The deaths at Novi Sad had ignited a fire which for a whole year the government seemed unable to put out. The protests were led by students.
3: It was a chaotic year of university

0: shutdowns, blockades and mass rallies. I've come to a small park in central Belgrade, surrounded by university buildings. I'm here to meet two students who took part in the demonstrations, Mila and Emma.
1: After the tragedy in Novi Sad, I kind of felt that this is like the moment. Like this moment is really crucial for all the students to actually participate. I think that at that point, everybody was like, I could have been the person who died in that tragedy. All of us could have been under that canopy. And then we kind of saw that if we continue to tolerate this government and their corruption and their lack of rule of law, lack of democracy, the casualties will just be worse. When we look at the previous protests, the activist and the resistant movement in Serbia was naturally evolving, and this was the time when it erupted.
0: What sort of pressure did you face because you were taking part in these protests, Mila?
2: I was facing a lot of pressure. I was attacked multiple times on social media, also pro-regime media in Serbia. I also faced lots of misogynist comments many times on social media. I was targeted multiple times, and it was really stressful for me.
0: There had been a blockade of the university and, of course, the mass protests. All of that seems to have stopped now. Why has it stopped? Why has it calmed down?
1: Maybe people are also trying to recharge their energy, to actually think about what was good and what was bad before, and to learn from our mistakes.
0: Emma and Mila and the other students are part of a long history of mass protests in Serbia, as the country emerged from communism with the collapse of Yugoslavia, as it clashed with NATO about its aggression in Kosovo in the late 1990s, and as it finally ousted Serbian strongman Slobodan Milosevic. Zag Aksentijevic is 72, a retired schoolteacher and a lifelong activist who's witnessed them all. I asked her why the protests triggered by the Novi Sad disaster went on for so long.
3: That question is asked a lot. The students were a surprise for many of us because of the energy they injected. The anger and frustration that had built up for years here suddenly erupted. The students managed to capture this in a way that felt authentic to people.
0: And when you were taking part in the protests, what was the mood of the crowd? What was the feeling around you?
3: One of the things we did was a silent vigil. It's not surprising that this 16 minutes of silence for the 16 victims of Novi Sad became a feature of every protest. It was incredibly emotional. I can't compare it to any other protest I've been on before. We were in a place beyond words.
0: Central Belgrade has some charming shopping streets, filled with buskers, cafes and all those well-known global brands. But under the surface, there's a hint of something darker. The society seems increasingly divided. While many support the ruling party and its allies, others are increasingly concerned about what they see as growing repression by the government, including a subtle targeting of its critics. Remember Diana Herke, whose son Stefan died in the disaster? I'd originally arranged to speak to her outside her local church in Belgrade, somewhere safe and quiet. But when we arrived, the priests refused permission, saying the interview was too political. We had to move instead to a park bench. It was a small example of the way she feels ostracized.
4: It's really hard when you are surrounded by people, yet you feel alone.
0: Last November, on the first anniversary of the canopy collapse, Diana was still desperate for answers.
5: Poštovani narode, želim da se zahvalim studentima koji me održavaju život.
0: This is her outside the station in Novi Sad, announcing that she was going on hunger strike.
4: The first anniversary of Novi Sad came around and I saw that nothing had happened. I realized I was powerless, so I decided to go on hunger strike. Maybe I could force a prosecutor to talk to me and they might realize that I

0: really wanted justice. But things just got worse.
1: Prožívala jsem pakhodové vlast.
0: I went through hell. I was threatened. I was followed. They even phoned my younger son and threatened him. They told him to tell me to stop the hunger strike. I did stop when I realized that if I went into organ failure and possibly died, it would be worthless because there would have been no one left to fight.
2: Do you feel you've had the justice that you wanted?
0: I know I haven't got justice, but I am not going to let the canopy be forgotten.
3: Even now, 18 months on, there are still no official answers and no convictions. So who was responsible for the deaths of Stefan and 15 others at Novi Sad? I've come to a park in central Belgrade to meet Zoran Djajic. He's a structural engineer who served as a consultant on the Novi Sad station project. He says he knows exactly what happened.
4: I worked for 2.5 years on the renovation of Novi Sad station. When I noticed that things weren't being done properly, I started writing reports, which I was forwarding to all the top government officials and project leaders involved in the work. I got no response. To be more specific, in March 2023, I told the construction company that there were some plates on the top of the canopy that needed to be removed because they were substandard. They refused to do it. It's a matter of record. Then, in November 2024, the canopy collapsed. Nobody had checked the canopy's supports.
2: Zoran says the approved technical specifications for the work on renovating the 1960s station weren't followed. He claims that he advised the contractors to remove some old substandard plates from the top of the canopy as part of the renovation, and they'd refused to do that. Instead, he claims, they increased the canopy's weight by about 23 tons and didn't properly check the supports which held it in place.
4: Rather than do a thorough job by stripping back a layer of old materials, they added heavier concrete on top of the whole structure. It was much cheaper to add concrete on top of the canopy than follow the spec. It's as clear as day. It was corruption which brought down that canopy and killed those people.
2: Zoran says that when the canopy collapsed, the authorities immediately denied that they'd started renovating that part of the building. Several people mentioned this to me. These official denials inflamed public anger. In many countries, putting pressure on the government would be a job for the opposition. Serbia does have one, although it's deeply fragmented.
5: We are now in the main hall, and this is the place where all the journalists would be when there is a plenary session. This is
2: Radomir Lazovic is showing me around the National Assembly in central Belgrade. He was an environmental activist who entered Parliament 4 years ago. He's a bear of a man, an imposing figure and a forceful speaker. I sat down with him in his large wood-panelled office. When I asked him about the state of Serbian politics today, his gaze became steely and direct.
5: From the first glance, everything is there, right? There are institutions, they're not banned, they're not cancelled. We exist in the parliament, there is some opposition or something. But in the end, the thing is that everything is actually working for the ruling party. Opposition is marginalized. We are being attacked every single day. Every single day in a regime media. And there are so many media that are actually working for the government. You have really small amount of media that are independent. I have some article that I am a traitor, that I am working for someone else.
2: You mentioned these articles. Can you show us some online?
5: Yeah, sure. I mean, there's so many of them. I mean, literally 200 of them in a year. For example, of course, this is the one that is hurting me the most. This is the article that says that my father raped some woman in 70s.
2: And this article you've pulled up on your phone, that's a Serbian newspaper.
5: That's a Serbian newspaper. Yeah. This was on the headlines, all over the headlines.
2: And what is the headline? And
5: the headline is that my father raped someone.
2: You took them to court? You tried to sue them and you won?
5: I won some business.

0: bizarre amount of money, like 1,000 euros, and they didn't even have to erase this. So, because you can
1: see, it's still there online.
0: It's still there. I mean, it's, I was in a situation that I was happy that my father died 1 year before. The first anniversary of his death, this was published. They knew this. And it was really, you know, below any kind of journalism. It's not journalism, it's slandering in the lowest way ever.
2: The Serbian national anthem blaring out across a crowd of tens of thousands of people. I attended this well-organized government rally in Belgrade, a show of support for the ruling party and its president, Aleksandar Vučić. He's been in office for nearly a decade and was prime minister before that. As he took to the stage, the crowd chanted and cheered.
3: Dame i gospodo, dame i gospodo, dragi prijatelji, hvala vam na veličanstvenom dočeku.
2: Just over a year ago, we went through a difficult time, he said, referring to one of the mass protests. We were attacked by outside forces, people who wanted to destroy Serbia. I'm forever grateful that you defended our motherland. The ruling party has repeatedly dismissed the protesters by calling them foreign agents. This is a familiar refrain, repeated in an English language interview President Vučić gave in February.
4: Of course there were many people going out to the streets, and they were very much supported by regional countries, regional secret services, which is not a big secret, to tell you the truth, to anyone. And there were many organizations and institutions from outside, from different directions, that were supportive to that.
2: We requested an interview with a ruling party, the SNS, but they didn't respond to our emails. Although on the surface Serbia is a democracy, as I heard from Radomir Lazovic, there are growing concerns about the ruling party being increasingly repressive, especially in its response to critics. Serbia wants to join the European Union, but the EU's latest resolution on Serbia was stinging.
5: Serbia's continued democratic decline is manifest in worsening corruption, a deterioration in the rule of law and freedom of expression, insufficient judicial independence, and a lack of media pluralism and trust in state institutions.
2: The ruling party and its allies dismissed the EU criticism as unfair and politically motivated. The mass protests which erupted after Novi Sad have faded away, at least for now. Opposition hopes are pinned instead on presidential and parliamentary elections, due within the next year, although there's concern about whether they'll be free and fair. In the meantime, activists find different ways of expressing their anger. Every week, many in Novi Sad quietly stop to observe a 16-minute silence at the moment the canopy fell. Others are more vocal. Zaga, the retired schoolteacher who's seen decades of activism, meets regularly with other pensioners to sing protest songs on Belgrade's shopping streets. They write their own lyrics about corruption and dark times and a call to action. This song goes, wake up, something's happening. Don't say you didn't know, you could be sorry later.
1: When you look to the future for Serbia, are you optimistic about the future?
6: I want to be optimistic. Not giving up is one of my guiding principles. That's something I want to pass on.
2: That reminded me of Jelena, the young activist I met outside the station at Novi Sad. She too was adamant that Novi Sad needs real justice.
7: Nothing will be the same in Novi Sad, in Serbia after this, but I think that is a good thing. Because we learn to fight, we learn how to be resistant, and to be honest, this is our last chance. Because I think if we do not manage to win in fight for these people, which is the whole point, in fight for human rights, for human life,

0: then I'm not sure that this would stay a good place for living. That Novi Sad, which was always my favorite city, would be a place for me. So it's not an option, actually.
1: The feistiness of these two women, generations apart, makes a stark contrast with Diana. She too is determined to fight on, to force someone to take responsibility for her son's death. But she struck me as a woman who's both isolated and totally worn down. Getting answers might help ease her grief, but nothing will bring back her son, Stefan.
2: It's 18 months now since you lost Stefan. Do you feel as though you are able to move on?
3: No. Not too much.
4: No, I won't be able to move on. When I visit Stefan's grave, I talk to him. I ask him for his help. It's very hard even to think about all of this. It's very hard to live with this. Every time I light a candle for him in church, I place it in the space for the living, not the dead. I cannot bring myself to say he's dead. He's alive for me. He lives in the skies above me. That's the way I want to keep thinking of him. I don't think I'll ever be able to come to terms with the fact that he's gone.
1: That's Assignment from Serbia. I'm Jill McGivering. The producer was Caroline Finnegan.
5: That was Assignment from the BBC. I'm Saroja Coelho, and this is CBC Radio 1. Have a great day.
6: Thank you, Saroja. It's 5:57 in the morning on Thursday, May 7th, 2026. I'm Andrew Brown. Welcome to London Morning. It's pretty cold out there right now. It's 2 degrees. There's a frost advisory. It looks like it's going to kind of warm up today to 13. I'll tell you all about the forecast in just a minute. But first, Angela McInnes is here with the news. Angela, good morning.
7: Good morning, Andrew. If you own an electric scooter, good news. A city council committee has voted to extend an e-scooter pilot project. If approved by council, the extension will allow e-scooter use in the city until November 2029. And also, the inquest into the death of Justin Bourassa continues today. The Sarnia man was shot by London police 5 years ago. Yesterday, one of the officers involved told the jury the interaction between them had escalated within seconds. And finally, there's a new campaign looking to draw FIFA World Cup fans to the Forest City. It's called Match Made in London and uses the allure of cheaper hotels and discounted train travel. Andrew.
6: All right. Thank you very much, Angela. Up first on the show, if you sent an email to the Prime Minister, how would you feel if the response you got was written by an AI bot? That's a thing that could happen. Francis Sims is going to tell us all about some moves that could be coming to the PMO's office. And then after Angela's newscast at 6:30, there are reports a one-page memorandum of understanding between the U.S. and Iran could soon be released. We'll bring you the latest on that situation. So that's all coming up in the first hour of the show. Mainly sunny today, or to start the day, and then a bit more cloudiness later this morning. There's a 30% chance of showers this afternoon. The high is 13 degrees today, partly cloudy tonight. Again, a 30% chance of showers, and we're doing a low of 2 with a risk of frost again tonight. And then it does warm up a little bit tomorrow, a high of 17 degrees, but we get the usual chance of showers, sunny and cloudy other than that. And right now, it's 2 degrees. And mainly clear. There is a frost advisory that frost may damage some crops in frost-prone areas. So if that's you, cover up those crops. I'm Andrew Brown. 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
9: 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Our Kells are about as big as a Canadian rock band can get. I mean, they sell out arenas. But Max and Mike from the Our Kells will tell you why their new tour includes the kind of small venue they started out in. 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
10: This is World Report. Good morning, I'm Martina Fitzgerald. Dutch officials say a woman is in hospital.

0: in Amsterdam showing signs of a hantavirus infection, but she was not on board the quarantined cruise ship. Dutch media are reporting she is a KLM flight attendant who had contact with a woman who died from the virus in South Africa. Health authorities are now reaching out to everyone who was a passenger on that flight and asking them to monitor for symptoms. So far, there are 8 presumed or confirmed cases of hantavirus related to this outbreak. We are expecting an update from the World Health Organization in about 3 hours. The federal government is moving to change the process for approving natural resource projects, including pipelines. CBC News has learned Ottawa is going to propose changes that would make it faster and easier to get the green light. As Kate McKenna reports, it would apply to all projects, not just the ones on the government's priority list.
1: The Carney government is set to release a proposal to speed up natural resource projects and federally assessed projects like ports. It's the next step in its promise to have one review per project and to make final decisions within 2 years, including any proposed pipelines. Sources say Indigenous consultation would remain a requirement and environmental assessments will not be watered down. They say consultations are expected to be launched this week. The full proposal was not shared with CBC News. And sources say things are subject to change. But because this could be a comprehensive process change, the government is planning to consult before tabling any legislation. The federal government did pass a law last year called C5, which allows lawmakers to overrule laws and regulations to fast-track projects deemed to be in the national interest. So far, they've named 15 projects, most of which were already underway. This new proposal is different in that it will affect all projects, not just the ones handpicked by government. Kate McKenna, CBC News, Ottawa.
0: There is even more finger-pointing happening in Alberta as that province works to get to the bottom of a data breach involving voters' personal information. The CBC's Julia Wong has more on the political fallout.
2: First thing I did was call Jason Kenney and warn him.
3: Alberta NDP leader Nahed Nenshi says he acted immediately after the party obtained a video it says shows an online meeting of a pro-separatist group demonstrating a database filled with the personal details of nearly 3 million Alberta voters. CBC News has not seen the video. Nenshi says former Alberta Premier Jason Kenney's name was searched and his personal information shown on screen.
2: Right. We're not exactly BFFs. But I figured he deserved to know.
3: Kenney posted on social media saying it's disturbing his personal information is broadly available and says he's retaining legal counsel. Meanwhile,
4: Order.
3: The issue dominated question period Wednesday. Nenshi, questioning Alberta Premier Danielle Smith on why UCP caucus staff at the meeting didn't alert police, and Smith on why Nenshi didn't reach out to the government when he found out about the database.
5: That's why he should have told us.
6: Why didn't the Premier staff member tell her? Why didn't he tell anybody? And if he did tell the Premier and her chief of staff, why didn't they call the cops?
7: Yeah. The member opposite should be ashamed of himself. People are sick of his antics. We know that he withheld this data because he wanted to turn it into a political stunt to play some kind of gotcha on the government.
3: Last week, a court ordered the voter database be pulled down. Both RCMP and Elections Alberta are investigating. Julia Wong, CBC News, Edmonton.
0: As the world waits to see if U.S. President Donald Trump can broker a deal to end the war in Iran, Israel is launching strikes on Lebanon. This despite a month-old ceasefire. Tom Perry reports from Jerusalem.
8: For the first time in weeks, Israel has struck the southern suburbs of Beirut. It's the first attack on the Lebanese capital since the ceasefire between Lebanon and Israel was reached last month. Israeli Prime Minister Benjamin Netanyahu announced on social media he had ordered the strike along with his defense minister. The target, Netanyahu says, was a senior Hezbollah commander. The Israeli military says Ahmed Ali Balut, the leader of the militant group's Radwan Force Commando Unit, was killed in the strike. Israel has been focusing its attacks on southern Lebanon. It's flattened several villages along the border and issued evacuation orders for several others as it targets Hezbollah fighters and infrastructure. The Lebanese health ministry says more than 120 people have died in Israeli strikes in the last week alone. On the Israeli side, the Israel Defense Forces says one of its soldiers was seriously injured by a Hezbollah drone strike, with 3 other soldiers suffering lesser injuries.

0: suicide note from Jeffrey Epstein. It's part of the ongoing legal and political battles dogging U.S. President Donald Trump and his inner circle. World Report co-host John Northcott joins me now. John, the story behind this suicide note coming to light is complicated. Can you walk us through it?
1: Martina, Epstein's death in 2019 was ruled a suicide, but several weeks before that, he was found in his cell, unresponsive, with a cloth wrapped around his neck. Now, the man who is Epstein's cellmate claims that he found hidden in a book in the cell what could be a suicide note. A scrawled message says in part, "They investigated me for months, found nothing." It also says, "It is a treat to be able to choose the time to say goodbye." We're only now getting this potential piece of evidence because it was part of the legal case surrounding the cellmate, a man who is currently serving 4 life sentences for multiple murders. In the end, though, does this purported suicide note provide any more clarity around Epstein's death or about a life that still has so many questions surrounding it?
0: And John, questions continue to dog those who knew Epstein, including the current U.S. Commerce Secretary, Howard Lutnick. What can you tell us about that?
1: Martina, Canadian listeners will be familiar with Lutnick because of his combative approach to Canada and tariffs and trade. But yesterday, he was called before U.S. lawmakers behind closed doors to explain his relationship with Epstein and whether or not he disavowed him after his initial conviction. 2 very different interpretations emerge. Here's Democratic Representative James Wilkinshaw.
2: Epstein was so gross to him, so disgusting, that he wasn't willing to be in a room with them. But he was perfectly okay with his wife and family being in a room.
1: The Republicans described the testimony differently, with Representative James Comer defending Lutnick.
3: There's only so many questions you can ask Howard Lutnick, who had a property next door to Epstein in New York, but talked to him 3 times over a decade.
1: Martina, all these years later, clear answers in this case, still so hard to find.
0: John, thanks for this.
1: Thanks, Martina.
0: That is John Northcott in our Toronto studio. U.S. Secretary of State Marco Rubio is meeting with Pope Leo at the Vatican. There has been growing tension between the pontiff and the U.S. president. Donald Trump has been highly critical of the pope for comments on the war in Iran. Megan Williams has more from Rome.
4: U.S. Secretary of State Marco Rubio arrived at the Vatican today with an awkward assignment, smoothing things over after his boss picked a fight with the Pope. Relations have gone sharply downhill over the U.S.-led war with Iran, which Leo has strongly condemned. Trump then called the Pope weak and terrible for foreign policy. He also accused Leo of endangering a lot of Catholics and falsely suggested the Pope thinks Iran should be allowed to have a nuclear weapon. The Pope pushed back, restating the Catholic Church's opposition to nuclear arms and saying its mission is to preach peace.
5: And I always believe that it's much better to enter into dialogue than to look for arms and to support the arms industry.
4: For the Vatican, the concern goes beyond Iran, says expert Massimo Fagioli.
6: They are very concerned about what's happening also in Israel, in Lebanon.
4: And about the rapidly shrinking Christian population there, he says. Vice President J.D. Vance, who, after lecturing the Pope on theology, is notably absent from this visit. Fagioli says the meeting is also about reassuring conservative Catholic voters ahead of the U.S. midterms.
6: They are afraid of losing a certain number of Catholic voters.
4: Friday, Rubio meets with Italian Prime Minister Giorgia Meloni, who criticized Trump's attacks on the Pope last month. Trump later said he had once considered her brave, but was wrong. Megan Williams, CBC News, Rome.
0: That is the latest national and international news from World Report. I'm Martina Fitzgerald. This is CBC News.
7: This is London Morning on Thursday, May 7th. I'm Andrew Brown. First, this morning, if you sent an email to the Prime Minister, how would you feel if an AI bot wrote you back? That's a change that could be coming. We'll hear all about it from our tech columnist, Francis Sims, in just a minute. Let's look at the forecast. Mainly sunny today. mainly sunny to start the day, I should say. Some cloudiness comes in around lunchtime. Looks like a 30% chance of showers this afternoon. The high is 13 degrees.

0: degrees today, and then we cool off again tonight. A low of 2, again, a risk of frost. And then on Friday, sunny and cloudy with a chance of showers, and a bit warmer, a high of 17. Right now it's 1 degree, it's partly cloudy, and there is a frost advisory in the London area. Jack Sutton's in for Ryan this week. He's watching the commute. Jack, good morning.
1: Good morning, Andrew. It is a collision-free start to the morning commute and light traffic throughout the city.
0: Excellent. Jack will be here a couple of times every half hour to keep you informed on your commute. Angela McInnes is here from the newsroom. Angela, good morning.
2: Good morning, Andrew. A city council committee has voted to extend an e-scooter pilot project. And also, there's a new campaign looking to draw FIFA World Cup fans to the Forest City. We'll have details on these stories and others at 6:30.
0: The Prime Minister gets about 3 million emails and letters from Canadians each year, and about 100,000 of those get a response. And of course, they're not actually from Mark Carney, but a team of about 40 people in the Prime Minister's office. But that could soon be changing as the PMO looks at bringing AI into the fold. We have Francis Sims on the line. He covers tech issues for us. Francis, welcome back. Good morning.
3: Good morning, Andrew.
0: So why is the Prime Minister's office thinking about using AI to respond to Canadians?
3: Generally speaking, the federal government has been talking a lot about embracing AI and leveraging AI to improve productivity. You know, Prime Minister Carney's a business guy, so thinks in those terms. And the story goes like this, that there's some reports that they want to reduce the cost of that department by about $64 million over the course of 3 years. There are 39 correspondent officers that work in that department, and their job primarily is to respond to letters, whether they're emails or physical letters that come from Canadians. And as you said, they only get to about 100,000 of them, which is probably like between 4 and 5% of what the total volume is every year. The thinking is this: if AI can be put in the middle and respond to those letters, then Canadians will have a more responsive government and they could potentially save money, because their thinking is that many of the letters that come in might be asking the government, you know, can you tell me what grant I need to do to apply for my daughter who has autism? Or I've started a small manufacturer in London and I need to figure out how I can find some startup capital. That AI could respond to that more quickly instead of not responding at all. Because we all know when we contact like CRA, for example, sometimes we're on hold for an hour or two and it's the most frustrating experience.
0: An hour or two?
3: That sounds
0: like a dream, yeah.
3: But that's what they're thinking AI can help do. But the challenge is, what happens when it's a robot doing it and not a human? It doesn't always go so well.
0: Yeah, so then if more Canadians get a response this way, is it worth it?
3: Well, the CBC asked the federal government, who is supplying the AI, where is the data being stored, and how you're protecting Canadians' privacy. The government did not give a clear response yet. They said they will have details soon. But my concern is, if a system that we're using is, say, an American system, and the American system is using the values of, say, President Trump, who said he wants to ban woke AI, right? No EDI, DEI in AI at all. Well, what does that mean if we're using that system to respond to the Prime Minister's emails? Are you effectively getting a response from President Trump instead? I mean, I joke about it, but the point is that there would be bias built in. And the risk is that, you know, it may not address Canadians' values correctly. You know, if a First Nations person writes in and talks about treaty rights and the system isn't designed to deal with that type of situation, it might ignore it altogether. Or if somebody emails in and says they have some traumatic situation in their community, is it going to be dealt with properly? So we know that AI doesn't work well all the time, sometimes hallucinates. And that's the risk here, is that if there's no human in the loop, no correspondent officer, are you going to miss something really important?
0: Okay, so that's the risk. Do you see value in, you know, I mentioned off the top, it's about 3 million emails and letters to go through. Do you see value in using AI to be able to go through all of those?
3: Totally. And I think, like, you know, we've been using AI for a long time, especially in manufacturing and things like preventative maintenance, right? When you get the oil change light on your car, it's because, you know, they're trying to stop you from having an emergency situation later on. And so that's the kind of thing that can happen here. If the government is able to take all that feedback from Canadians and put it into, you know, Prime Minister Carney's a business guy, like I said, a dashboard with key performance indicators, then something like this might happen where the spring economic update goes out, and within a day or two, they might be able to know how Canadians feel about it, at least a small snapshot of the population, because they'll be able to see the feedback that comes in, and you know, AI can move pretty quickly. And that could be a huge value for the government as they try to implement change and make them more responsive to the needs of Canadians, as long as the right data is getting up to the Prime Minister's eyes. We have to make sure that some of the key data isn't being ignored when that analysis is being done.
0: Okay, so we're having this conversation, Francis, as we continue to wait for the federal government's AI strategy that will impact the labor force in a massive way. It keeps getting delayed. Well, what's the holdup there?
3: Yeah, so I was in the room when Minister Solomon announced the task force last year, where they were going to work on this AI strategy. And at that time, Minister Solomon was using language like light, tight, and right for AI regulation. The perspective of the government has changed, and I think it's a good thing, because at that time they had big universities, they had members from big tech in there, but to some people, they felt like they were missing the common person, right? The needs of the person in the workforce.
0: Sure.
3: And so now that's changed. The Minister Solomon has said that there's a big focus on labor, probably because we hear a lot about disruption from AI. I think there's some estimates now that maybe up to 5% to 10% of the whole workforce could be changed by AI. That's very different than if a Stellantis plant shuts down, because the government usually works directly with the manufacturer to help those employees. But what happens if it's 5% of the workforce across the country? Mm. That's one of the reasons it's delayed. The second one is, just yesterday, we heard about the Privacy Commissioner's report saying that OpenAI broke privacy rules in Canada, right? So I think that that's going to be addressed as part of this report. And then we had that tragedy at Tumbler Ridge in terms of safety. So we have safety, labor, and privacy now that are key parts, I think, of this plan that might not have been key parts at the very beginning.
0: So then are we thinking it might be a little less AI boostery than it may have been a year or so ago?
3: I'm hoping that it's balanced, because I mean, I like sunshine and roses, but you know, spring isn't here quite yet in Ontario. So we need to make sure we take a good look at, and have that balanced perspective, because like everything else, there's a lot of promise, but we have to look at the risks and how it might negatively impact us too.
0: Yeah, that'll be interesting to follow. We had Minister Solomon on about a year ago, shortly after he became the AI minister, and it was really difficult to get him to look at AI in any way other than like really glowing and how great it was.
3: Yeah.
0: So perhaps that focus has changed a little bit. We'll keep an eye on it. Francis, it's always so good to have you. Thank you.
3: Yeah, thanks, Andrew.
0: Yeah, that's Francis Sims. He's our technology columnist. He's also an associate dean in the Faculty of Applied Sciences and Technology at Humber Polytechnic.

0: some Cowboy Junkies for you to get the playlist going this morning. That's from their 1988 Trinity Session album. The song's called Misguided Angel. 6:23 now. It's Thursday morning. Your forecast is coming up. But first, Jack Sutton is back with an update on the commute. Jack, good morning.
1: Good morning, Andrew. We are collision-free in the London area this morning. Traffic is light. A few things to keep in mind today on your commute. Lane restrictions on Southdale Road between Homeview and Dundalk Drive. That's just west of Warncliffe. Starts at 9 a.m., goes until Wednesday. Also expect some lane restrictions and delays on Wellington from Baseline to Wilkins. The city's starting the next phase of their rapid transit construction there. Roads are pretty dry, very little wind. If you have a traffic tip, text it to me at 519-281-6593.
0: All right, thanks a lot, Jack. Mainly sunny to start the day today, and then in a couple of hours, it looks like some cloudiness is going to start to creep in. And then through the afternoon, we have a 30% chance of showers. The high today is 13 degrees, partly cloudy with a 30% chance of showers again tonight. And then we cool off again tonight, a low of 2, again, a risk of frost. And then Friday's sunny and cloudy, a chance of showers, a bit warmer, a high of 17. And then the weekend, 40% chance of showers on both Saturday and Sunday. Saturday's a high of 18, Sunday a high of 13. And even next week, our highs are hovering around 13. We still see lows around 2 degrees. So we're just sort of hanging around here in this early part of May. Right now, it's 1 degree, it's partly cloudy, and there is still a frost advisory up on the Environment Canada page. Frost could damage some crops in frost-prone areas, according to Environment Canada. So if that's you, protect your crops, protect your plants if you've gotten any kind of head start on your gardening this year. It's 6:25 now, and it's time for a business update with Megan Reed.
2: Good morning. Score one for Airbus Canada. A really big one. The Quebec airplane maker just booked an order for 150 of its Canadian-made A220 jets for Air Asia, with delivery to start in the first quarter of 2028. Air Asia CEO Tony Fernandez says that the order is worth $19 billion, making it Airbus Canada's largest single-firm order ever. John Graddock, who teaches aviation management at McGill, agrees that this is great news, but says it's not going to be easy.
3: Both in terms of staffing, in terms of supply chain, in terms of

0: building these airplanes. They're stuck at 7.75 airplanes a month. They've been stuck at that level now for a couple of years. They've been trying as hard as they can to increase it. They're having a hard time increasing it. But this order is going to put a lot of pressure. A lot of pressure on, one, hiring, two, getting that supply chain up to be able to produce 12, if not 14 airplanes a month. And that's key to the success of this product.
1: At the press conference with Prime Minister Mark Carney yesterday, Fernandez said that his airline would buy another 150 more planes if Airbus can make them. Well, earnings season continues, and yesterday probably saw more winners than losers. Synovus had a strong showing in its first quarter, with the Calgary-based energy company posting profit up significantly over last year. Restaurant Brands International, the parent company of Tim Hortons, Burger King, and Popeye, also reported better than expected results, with Burger King doing much of that heavy lifting. And Loblaws, Canada's largest grocer, grew revenue across all of its banners, including Shoppers Drug Mart and its discount brands, with an eye-popping 20% increase in e-commerce sales. Retail analyst Bruce Winder says that this sets up Loblaw nicely for the rest of the year.
2: Well, it's a good starting point, right? They've built sales momentum, and in this, you know, margins are really tight in the grocery area. So if you have sales momentum, you know, a lot of the other numbers work.
1: Good news for shareholders. Loblaw raised its quarterly dividend by 10% to 15.5 cents per common share. In other news, Ted Turner died yesterday at the age of 87. The outspoken businessman and sports enthusiast will also be remembered as a media mogul, as he created an entire new era in television when he introduced the 24-hour news cycle when he launched CNN back in 1980. Turner was also the owner of not one but two professional sports teams, the Atlanta Braves and the Atlanta Hawks, as well as a dedicated environmentalist who put his money where his mouth was. He bought up hundreds of acres in the western U.S. to protect it from development in order to restore America's depleted bison population. Turner is survived by his 5 children, 14 grandchildren, and 2 great-grandchildren. And finally, it's the ultimate summer gig for the soccer lover in your life. Fox Sports is looking for somebody to watch all 104 FIFA matches and is willing to pay $50,000 U.S. to do it. The successful candidate will also have to create and promote social media content. Small hitch, though, the Chief World Cup watcher will have to do all of this in a custom-built glass box in the middle of Times Square in New York City in the middle of the summer, where thousands of people walking by will be able to watch the watcher watching the games. For CBC Radio, I'm Megan Reed.
3: Watch the watcher watching the games. Say that 5 times fast, Megan. Thank you very much. And we'll have a live business update with Crystal Lee in about an hour and 20 minutes. Local news is a bit more than a minute away. Right after that, there are reports this morning of a one-page memorandum of understanding between the Americans and Iran that could soon be released and could hopefully soon lead to the end of this war at some point. We're going to bring you the latest on that. And then after the national news at 7, if you live in or around Goderich, you have to go for a really long drive if you need an MRI. We're going to hear about an attempt to change that in about 40 minutes. We start mainly sunny in London today. Some more cloudiness a bit later this morning, and then a 30% chance of showers most of the afternoon. A high of 13 degrees today. Partly cloudy tonight. Again, a chance of showers. A low of 2. That risk of frost is back tonight as well. And then tomorrow, sunny and cloudy. Again, a 30% chance of showers. And a little bit warmer tomorrow. The high is 17 degrees, and then a low of 3. On Friday night. Right now in London, it's 1 degree and partly cloudy, and there's a frost advisory at 6:30.
4: This is CBC News. From CBC London, the 6:30 local news. Good morning. I'm Angela McInnes. An inquest jury will hear for the first time today from the second officer involved in the 2021 police shooting death of Justin Bourassa. The mandatory coroner's inquest is the first time the London officers involved are speaking publicly about the day. One constable testified yesterday. CBC's Kendra Segan has more.
5: London Police Constable Joshua Ryan told the jury that it was a matter of seconds before a routine response to a reported break and enter turned deadly. jurors learned

0: learned Wednesday that he and Constable Ryan Hendrick were on duty in the early hours of October 28th when he spotted 29-year-old Justin Barassa jogging across Richmond Street. Moments before, the pair heard over the dispatch radio of a downtown break-in and that a male suspect in dark clothing got away. The jury heard that when the officers attempted to handcuff Barassa, he resisted. A struggle ensued, and he described the three men falling into a dog pile on the ground. That's when Barassa put Hendrick into a chokehold, and the officer's eyes began to glaze over. Ryan said he drew his firearms and aimed at the center mass of Barassa's body. An autopsy found Barassa died of a gunshot wound to the neck. Ryan fielded questions about whether he could have used other use of force options, such as a baton or taser. He told the jury that those weren't viable when considering the other officer's safety. The inquest continues Wednesday morning with Constable Hendrick's testimony. Kendra Segan, CBC News, London.
1: And London police are investigating the death of a resident at the city's micro-modular shelter site. Details are limited, but police say officers were called to the site on Cheese Factory Road south of Highway 401 over the noon hour yesterday for a reported death. Police say they're working with the chief coroner's office and note the death does not appear to be suspicious. The gender or age of the deceased was not provided. Kevin Dickens, the city's deputy city manager of social and health development, says they were advised by Expera that a resident had died. Expera is a security firm contracted to operate the site. Dickens says the city is working closely with Expera, who is managing the response and is providing supports to other residents who need it. The city's Infrastructure and Corporate Services Committee has voted to support electric scooters. Councillors voted 2-1 yesterday in favor of an extension to the e-scooter pilot project. If approved by council, that extension will last until 2029. Councillor Elizabeth Pelosa supports e-scooters, but says more public education and safety measures are needed.
2: I don't know, I think we still have a place to do for public advocacy and getting the word out on our channels, not saying we're not doing it, just it takes a while sometimes to get traction, that conversation changed within the community. Also realizing it's not just children who uses these e-scooters, and with the rising price of gas, I'm sure more people will be turning them to as a viable mode of transportation.
1: City Council will review the recommendations on May 12th. An Ontario researcher who's also a nurse is looking at ways to improve Canada's medical supply chain. Windsor's Anne Snowden says Canada experiences more medical supply shortages that last longer than anywhere else in the world. There's less than 1 year remaining on a federal grant to find solutions. Some recommendations include a better database to track where medical supplies are sourced to predict and deal with potential shortages, and having organizations get supplies together instead of against each other to increase buying power. Christine Donaldson is CEO of HealthPro Canada, a nonprofit that helps procure medical supplies for healthcare providers. She's pushing for a national coordinated strategy.
3: I think our system does have its vulnerabilities, and most recently with some of the geopolitical threats that we're going through, we're looking at things like pharmaceutical sovereignty and how, ways we can strengthen our domestic capacity. And so, we keep talking about how the best possible answer is a mix or a balance between investing in domestic capacity and also working with our global supplier network.
1: Health Canada says that most medical shortages are managed before they impact patients. And finally, when the FIFA World Cup gets underway next month, hundreds of thousands of soccer fans will arrive in Toronto for the games. A new campaign is looking to draw some of them west to the Forest City. The effort, dubbed Match Made in London, is using the allure of cheaper hotels, discounted train travel, and other attractions to do it. Sean Murray is Director of Culture and Entertainment at Tourism London.
4: Destination Ontario actually did some research about the mindset of travelers coming for the World Cup. 9 in 10 of them are looking to explore beyond a host city that's going to be either Toronto or Vancouver. And a lot of them are looking to incorporate overnight stays. London's kind of perfectly positioned, being only 2 hours away from that host city with the 401 and Via Rail options.
1: It says Tourism London and Via Rail have partnered to offer a 30% discount for economy and business class tickets on trips between London and Toronto through most of June and the first week of July. And Andrew, that's your local news.
5: All right, thanks a lot, Angela. It is 25 minutes to 7 on Thursday morning. I'm Andrew Brown, and this is London Morning.

0: Iran says it's reviewing a new U.S. proposal to end the war. The news site Axios is reporting that a one-page memorandum of understanding could be close to being released, and that could launch a 30-day period of talks towards a deal. Wesley Wark is a senior fellow at the Center for International Governance Innovation and the Balsillie School of International Affairs. Wesley, welcome back. Good morning.
1: Good morning, Andrew. Nice to be with you.
0: Okay, so we've heard a lot from Trump over the last several weeks, over and over again, that a deal is close. Right. Do you think we're closer now?
1: It's hard to say. I think, to be honest, we're in the kind of a phase which I would call the fog of peace. Trump says that we're close to a deal. Apparently, this 14-point plan, and framework, one-pager, that the Axios news site got some of its hands on through anonymous sources, it indicates that there have been some concessions made by both sides. Trump has said on Truth Social that we're close if Iran agrees to what it's agreed to. Who knows what that means? What we're missing at this point, Andrew, is a clear sign that in-person negotiations are going to resume, presumably hosted again by the Pakistanis. We're not there yet. And until we see negotiators getting on airplanes, heading for Islamabad, I think anything could happen.
0: Okay, so what's Iran looking for in order to get back to that negotiating table?
1: Iran has made a whole set of maximalist demands, and the key question is what is it willing to give up to achieve a peace and to release itself from all the damage that the U.S. and Israeli attacks have achieved. They are going to have to negotiate over their nuclear weapons program and their uranium enrichment. Iran is still demanding control over the Strait of Hormuz, although the one-page memorandum suggests that the strait will be reopened over a 30-day period, but nobody knows what that means. But the two key and most difficult points are the uranium nuclear weapons program. How can it be stopped? And secondly, can the Strait of Hormuz be reopened, and under whose terms and what conditions?
0: Wesley, I can't be the only one who's starting to feel a bit desensitized when Trump put something new on Truth Social again yesterday. He's doing the warning that bombing could start again. He's also calling it a skirmish rather than a war. Do you read anything into what Trump says, particularly on social media at times like these?
1: There can be buried signals in all of the noise that comes out from Truth Social. One of the things that has to be said about this conflict, which Trump, as you say, is determined not to call a war because that puts him in congressional difficulty if he does that. So it's just a skirmish, and he says it's been terminated. But one of the key characteristics of this conflict is the trolling that's gone on between both sides. The Trump administration through Truth Social, the Iranians have been vociferous in their own trolling of Donald Trump and the Trump administration. So the temperature is definitely going to have to come down if peace negotiations are going to resume. No doubt American threats to resume the use of military force to get the Iranians to the bargaining table are going to be a prominent part of this. But so far, it's a very shaky ceasefire. But so far, the ceasefire, which actually dates back to April 7th, was resumed. So far, it's held more or less. So that's one promising sign.
0: Is trolling a war tactic now?
1: Trolling has become a tactic for both of these regimes. And the problem it creates is that it deepens the mistrust between them and makes that mistrust very public. So again, that's just one of the many, many challenges to trying to find a way out of this war. The biggest challenge, of course, is that both Iran and the United States want to be able to say we won. And this is important for both administrations in terms of their global position and their domestic politics. And so, how do you end a war when you have two victors and no defeated party?
0: Okay, so the Americans have the more powerful military, but of course Iran has taken control of the Strait of Hormuz, and that has had such a huge effect around the world. At this point, who do you think has the upper hand?
1: Well, the United States has the upper hand militarily, but it hasn't assured it a victory. The Iranians have been able to use what's often called in military circles their asymmetric tools, their drones, their missile capability, their small boats, placing mines in the Strait of Hormuz. So those kinds of things are very difficult to, you know, eradicate completely. And this is what the Americans have found. Shouldn't have been surprised by that, but that's been the reality of this war. So in kind of conventional military terms, no doubt the United States has the upper hand. Iran still has lots of capacity to you know, punish the United States. And what it's done in particular, of course, is target Gulf states, which are very unhappy about the situation they found themselves in as targets in this war and vulnerable to Iranian missile and drone attacks. So, you know, each side has its own military capabilities. And I don't think either is going to be able to proclaim a straightforward military victory. All the more important then to get to the peace table.
0: Okay, there's one more element about, on this that I want to ask you about, Wesley, because Iran's foreign minister just met with his Chinese counterpart. We know that Trump is scheduled to go to China next week.
1: Yep.
0: Could China play a role here in a potential resolution?
1: I don't think China's going to want to step onto the center stage of this because the outcome is so uncertain. There's not a big diplomatic game for them to act in this way. I think the reality is, Andrew, that there are lots of you know, major states around the world that, you know, probably indirectly or directly are trying to put pressure on both the belligerents through, you know, diplomatic channels to say, you know, find a way to bring this war to an end. It's causing too much economic pain. And, you know, China is one of those countries. India is another. The Gulf states are in that basket as well, particularly Saudi Arabia. So, you know, lots of external pressure on the belligerents. I don't think any of that pressure is, at the end of the day, is going to matter a lot. It's going to be up to the regime in Tehran, whatever its nature is, and the Trump administration to decide this war has to stop.
0: Okay, and just bringing it shorter term, but just before we go, what are you watching for next?
1: So next thing, you know, the serious signal that peace negotiations are on is not a sort of one-page document floating around, but it is negotiators getting on airplanes and heading to Islamabad to resume peace negotiations, which were broken off, as you know, in mid-April.
0: Okay, Wesley, I always appreciate you coming on. Thank you.
1: My pleasure. Thanks so much, Andrew.
0: Yeah, anytime. That's Wesley Warrick, a senior fellow at CG and a fellow with the Balsillie School of International Affairs.

0: That's Ace and Abby with a new acoustic version of Here and Now. It is 14 minutes before 7. Your forecast is coming up in just a minute. But first, Jack Sutton is back with an update on the commute. Jack, hello. How's it going out there?
1: It's going pretty good, Andrew. We're still collision-free in the London area this morning. Traffic is mostly light. Some slowdowns happening around town. Highbury is pretty backed up around the 401. A reminder that the eastbound on-ramp there is closed. Lane restrictions on Southdale between Homeview and Dundalk, just west of Warncliffe, start at 9 today. Also expect some lane restrictions and delays on Wellington. That's from Baseline to Wilkins. That's the next phase of the rapid transit construction. Roads are pretty dry, still very little wind. If you have a traffic tip, you can text it to me at 519-281-6593.
0: All right, thanks, Jack. We start sunny today. It's already looking sunny downtown, but in the next few hours, some cloudiness comes in. Looks like a mix of sun and cloud through parts of the day. And sometimes this afternoon, there's going to be a 30% chance of showers, a high of 13 degrees. So that kind of day, partly cloudy tonight, again, a 30% chance of showers. And we cool off again tonight, a low of 2 with a risk of frost. And then Friday is looking like sunny and cloudy with a chance of showers and a bit warmer tomorrow, a high of 17 degrees. Saturday, a chance of rain and a high of 18. And then we cool off again on Sunday, a high of 13. And again, a chance of rain. Right now in London, it's 1 degree and partly cloudy. It's now 12 minutes before 7. And this week is Emergency Preparedness Week in Canada. It's a national initiative to make sure Canadians know how to protect themselves in an emergency. And one of the threats these days is disasters caused by climate change. As personal finance columnist Robina Ahmed Huck reports, a lot of us aren't ready.
2: An emergency can strike at any time, and the federal government wants Canadians to be better prepared for it. This includes extreme weather events caused by climate change.
3: Yeah, we're definitely feeling the effects of the changing climate.
2: Kelly Green is Minister of Emergency Management and Climate Readiness with the Government of British Columbia. Like everywhere in Canada, BC has been seeing extreme weather events, and they are having a financial impact on residents.
3: Talking to your insurance broker to make sure that the coverages that you have are sufficient and appropriate for the kind of hazards that you're facing.
2: Green says every Canadian should research what their home and property are most vulnerable to. Once you have the information, take steps to get the appropriate insurance coverage.
4: We're definitely seeing the shift in terms of the questions that we get and the conversations when it comes to insurance.
2: Harsimer Singh is a claims director in the Ontario Claims Department at Intact Insurance. She says more clients are asking about their climate event coverage, but still more needs to be done to help Canadians better prepare.
4: When it comes to getting your home insurance policy, it's just about being aware of your home insurance policy. So, you know, making sure that you take the time to really understand what's in your policy and what's needed and doing it on a timely basis, that's what's going to really help your investment go a long way.
2: A new online survey from Desjardins Insurance finds that while 4 in 10 Canadians believe their home or vehicle is likely to be damaged by severe weather within the next decade, fewer than 40% say they plan to take steps to protect them. That, experts say, is a big concern.
3: The best time to be prepared is before an emergency happens, because once an emergency starts happening, your options become very limited. I've heard very sad stories about people wanting to buy fire insurance for their property as the wildfire is coming towards their community. And as you would expect, that insurance is no longer available due to the current conditions.
2: Insurance expert Singh cautions that there are some climate-related events that may not be covered, and in some cases, extra steps have to be taken to make sure your coverage is

0: not void. Check with your provider to know those details. I know my policy states someone has to enter my home every 72 hours in order for my insurance to remain valid. Minister Green says during Emergency Preparedness Week, her government has tips that can save Canadians money over the long term.
1: Not being prepared for an emergency is a very expensive proposition. The damage to your home, the contents that are important to you, as well as the disruption to your life and having to deal with all of the impacts from not being ready for an emergency. It's quite significant. It's very challenging for communities to help people in times of emergency when nobody is prepared.
0: As for protecting your home from damage, she says there are easy things we can all do. Take steps to clear your property of dry bushes and trees. Use materials that are fire safe for an attached deck. And next time you replace your roof, look at getting one made of non-combustible materials. The experts point out the cost between being prepared and not could mean returning home days after an extreme weather-related event compared to waiting months or even years for your house to be rebuilt. For CBC Radio, I'm Rabina Ahmed-Huck.
2: Thank you very much for that, Rabina. It's 8 minutes now before 7. And a new report by the Ombudsman for the telecom industry in Canada shows a big surge in customer complaints. And the most common complaint is billing. CBC's Manjula Selvaraja has a closer look at that.
3: Over the past few years, share prices of the three biggest telecom companies in Canada are down. But something else in that industry is up. Complaints about phone, wireless internet, and TV services. That's from a new report by the Commission for Complaints for Telecom Television Services, the agency responsible for resolving disputes customers have with telecom companies. In its mid-year report, the CCTS says it's seen a 61% spike in complaints.
4: So the situation actually appears to be getting worse.
3: Dwayne Winsek watches the industry very closely. He's a professor at the School of Journalism and Communication at Carleton University and director of the Global Media and Internet Concentration Project. Nearly 80% of the complaints in the report are about five companies: Rogers Shaw, TELUS, Bell, Fido, and Koodo. The company with the largest market share in the industry leads the pack.
4: And that is definitely Rogers, accounting for over a third of the complaints. And if you bring its flanker brand Fido in, it's up to 45% of all complaints, down to just one company.
3: Winsek is a critic of the Rogers 2023 acquisition of its once rival, Shaw.
4: Look, in markets that are not ever going to be very competitive and responsive to consumer interests and innovation needs, the last thing that we need is to greenlight a major consolidation, the biggest acquisition in Canadian telecom history. Lo and behold, it went through, and here we are now, 3 years since the consummation of the deal. CCTS complaints off the charts.
3: The CCTS says the top issue it noted in the complaints was billing, especially incorrect charges for monthly service.
5: And out of nowhere, I got a $7 increase on my monthly bill.
3: That's journalist Peter Nowak on the Law Bites podcast, speaking about his own struggle to get a surprise charge removed. Nowak is an expert on the Canadian telecom industry and author of the newsletter Do Not Pass Go.
5: This was actually appalling. I called in and I couldn't get in touch with a human. Instead, I was sent a text message, which basically sent me to a conversation with a bot, and the phone, and I was hung up on. And so I asked the bot for a human to call me, and the bot said it would. I did this on two separate occasions. No one ever called me.
3: Matt Hatfield says a part of the problem is the trend of these companies to employ more bots and fewer humans. Hatfield is the executive director of Open Media, a not-for-profit digital advocacy group.
6: I think it's a sign both of AI serving customers poorly and of the remaining humans, frankly, not having enough time to serve customers well.
3: He says Canadians find navigating telecom plans painful.
6: It's trying to get what they think is a good deal when plans are changing all the time and they can't get an honest answer from the provider on what the actual deal is. It's losing track of their plan for, you know, an extra 6 or 12 months and realizing

0: as in, oh, my promo price had expired and I was paying some wild, completely unreasonable price for all this time.
1: Starting mid-April next year, telecom companies will need to notify customers when a time-limited promotion runs out. It's part of a new set of rules announced by the CRTC this year to bring customers some relief. Also in April 2027, customers will be able to cancel or modify their plans themselves online without having to call the company. Starting mid-June this year, customers don't have to pay extra fees to start, stop, or change a plan.
0: It's better than not doing anything, but this is the CRTC kind of smacking symptoms. The root problem is having too few companies with too much power over the consumer. What would actually fix it is if we just had 10 or 15 available telecom providers, and we could just go to the one that treated consumers well.
1: On the Law Bites podcast, Peter Nowak says he finally took his complaint to the CCTS. In its latest report, the agency says it has an 88% success rate at resolving complaints. It does recommend that customers try to resolve their concern with their service provider before filing a complaint with the CCTS. Dwayne Winsek wants to see bigger changes.
2: Other countries that do well basically stare reality in the face and act accordingly. That is, they realize that these markets are never going to be fully competitive, that they're always going to be oligopolistic, that is highly concentrated, and then they kind of put the regulatory pedal to the metal.
1: Meanwhile, the CCTS has some advice for customers. Check your bills regularly to see that the charges match what you were promised. For CBC Radio, I'm Manjula Selvaraja.
3: Thank you for that advice, Manjula. It's always good to have you. That's Manjula Selvaraja. It is almost 2 minutes before seven. Angela McInnes is back. Hi, Angela.
4: Hi, Andrew. The inquest into the death of Justin Bourassa continues today. The Sarnia man was shot by London police 5 years ago. Yesterday, one of the officers involved told the jury the interaction between them had escalated within seconds. A second officer will testify later this morning. The inquest resumes at 9:30. Andrew.
3: All right. Thanks a lot, Angela. It is just a couple of minutes away from World Report. Right after that, when we come back, if you live in or around Goderich, you have to go for a long drive if you need an MRI. We're going to hear about an attempt to change that. And then after Angela's newscast at 7:30, thousands of Londoners still don't have a family doctor. But it does look like some progress is being made. We'll get an update on that situation in a bit more than a half hour. We start sunny today. We get a bit cloudier in the afternoon. There's also a 30% chance of rain this afternoon. A high of 13 degrees, a chance of rain, and a low of 2 with a risk of frost tonight. And right now in London, it's 1 degree and partly cloudy, and there is a frost advisory. My name is Andrew Brown. 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
2: 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We'll speak with the head of the International Energy Agency on a realigning of the global energy system, what he wants to see from Canada, coming up on The Current.
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3: This is World Report. Good morning, I'm Martina Fitzgerald. The Dutch cruise ship at the center of a hantavirus outbreak is now heading to the Canary Islands. But there are reports of more possible infections among passengers who disembarked earlier in the voyage and among those who were never on the ship. So far, there are 8 confirmed or presumed cases, but there are concerns that may grow. The CBC's Crystal Gumansing is following developments this morning. Crystal, we're now hearing of a KLM flight attendant who has fallen ill. What more can you tell us about that?
4: Yeah, that flight attendant is in hospital in Amsterdam.

0: with symptoms of hantavirus. The Dutch health ministry says the flight attendant was on the same plane as the 69-year-old woman who died in Johannesburg. Now, the airline KLM put out a statement saying that the 69-year-old was on one of their planes, but only briefly. She was not permitted to fly because of her state of health. Now, health authorities are now reaching out to everyone who is a passenger on that flight and asking them to monitor for any possible symptoms.
1: We're also hearing reports of two people in Singapore who were on that cruise who aren't well.
0: Yeah, so there's two individuals aged 67 and 65. They are currently in isolation with hantavirus tests pending. They will, however, regardless, be kept in quarantine for at least 30 days. Both of those people were on the ship at the start of the voyage from Argentina on April 1st. The Communicable Diseases Agency says they were also on the same flight as that 69-year-old woman from St. Helena to Johannesburg.
1: Thanks very much, Crystal.
0: You're welcome.
1: That is the CBC's Crystal Gamansing in London. The federal government is moving to change the process for approving natural resource projects, including pipelines. CBC News has learned Ottawa is going to propose changes that would make it faster and easier to get the green light. As Kate McKenna reports, it would apply to all projects, not just the ones on the government's priority list.
2: The Carney government is set to release a proposal to speed up natural resource projects and federally assessed projects like ports. It's the next step in its promise to have one review per project and to make final decisions within 2 years, including any proposed pipelines. Sources say Indigenous consultation would remain a requirement and environmental assessments will not be watered down. They say consultations are expected to be launched this week. The full proposal was not shared with CBC News. And sources say things are subject to change. But because this could be a comprehensive process change, the government is planning to consult before tabling any legislation. The federal government did pass a law last year called C5, which allows lawmakers to overrule laws and regulations to fast-track projects deemed to be in the national interest. So far, they've named 15 projects, most of which were already underway. This new proposal is different in that it will affect all projects, not just the ones handpicked by government. Kate McKenna, CBC News, Ottawa.
1: Mexico is launching a trade mission to Canada. It involves hundreds of businesses and meetings over the next couple of days. Mexico and Canada are looking to strengthen bilateral ties ahead of this summer's CUSMA review. The CBC's Jorge Barrera is in Mexico City speaking to some of the executives involved.
3: We want to open the doors with different Canadian companies that are interested.
4: Luis Arzani is Chief Commercial Officer for Group Express International, a logistics company, one of 240 Mexican businesses in Canada, for a two-day trade mission starting today with stops in Toronto and Montreal.
3: That's the potential of this mission, that we can try to find a way to integrate directly Canada and Mexico.
4: The visit follows a Team Canada mission to Mexico in February. This round will see Mexico's Secretary of Economy, Marcelo Ebrard, meeting with Canada-U.S. Trade Minister Dominic LeBlanc for Canada-U.S.-Mexico agreement talks.
5: I think they can confirm that this North American trade agreement should prevail.
4: Armando Ortega was a Mexican negotiator during North America Free Trade Agreement negotiations in the 1990s. He says bilateral trade has yet to reach its full potential.
5: The fact that Mexican capital starts to invest in Canada, in my view, will be a game changer.
4: Fernando Vargas, CEO of digital services firm Bloom White Label Partners, says stronger ties between the two countries can create stability in turbulent economic times.
6: Both countries are very interested in working with each other.
4: Mexico's Secretariat of Economy says there are about 1,800 meetings planned over the two-day visit. Jorge Barrera, CBC News, Mexico City.
1: Israel is defending its decision to strike Beirut's southern suburbs. Yesterday was the first time the Lebanese capital has been hit since the April ceasefire began. Crews are clawing through the debris of a leveled apartment building. The airstrike in a busy residential area of Beirut targeted a commander of Hezbollah's elite Radwan force. Israeli officials say the operation was necessary to stop planned attacks on their troops. However, the move is being viewed as a major escalation.

0: about 3,500 female flight attendants. She claims she was sexually assaulted by a WestJet pilot on a layover in Hawaii in 2010. The lawsuit alleges the airline failed its female employees by not having adequate anti-harassment policies in place between April 4th, 2016 and February 28th, 2021.
1: Recently, a CRA audit caused turmoil among workers. They say for years, the company suggested they were like foster parents and their wages weren't taxable. The company even stated that in letters to the workers. But the CRA audit revealed that was wrong. In recent weeks, many workers have left, fearing financial ruin. NDP MLA Kendra Coombs says she's heard from at least 15 who stayed and are working overtime to fill gaps.
2: Oftentimes without breaks, I've heard like 36 hours without a break.
1: Finding qualified replacements is a problem, says Keddie. Keddie says until now, experienced workers kept things on the rails.
3: If you bring someone in brand new who hasn't been in those situations, it's, can potentially be dangerous.
1: The province said it follows up and corrects anything that could affect safety. It doesn't plan to bring in stricter licensing or training standards for Arden because it's considered temporary care. Arden declined to comment on the workers' concerns. Shayna Luck, CBC News, Halifax.
4: And that is the latest national and international news from World Report. For news anytime, go to cbcnews.ca. I'm Martina Fitzgerald. This is CBC News.

0: This is London Morning on the 7th day of May. I'm Andrew Brown. Up next, how far is too far to drive for an MRI? We're going to hear about an attempt to acquire a machine in Goderich. We start sunny today, and then some cloudiness comes in around lunchtime. It looks like there's a 30% chance of showers through the afternoon and a high of 13 degrees, so a similar day to yesterday. Partly cloudy tonight, again a chance of showers, and we cool off again tonight, a low of 2 with a risk of frost, and sunny and cloudy tomorrow. And a bit warmer tomorrow, a high of 17 degrees. But right now, it's a cool start to the day. It's 2 degrees out there right now. It's mostly cloudy. There is still a frost advisory on the Environment Canada page. Jack Sutton's watching the commute for us. What's the latest out there, Jack?
1: Still collision-free, just some slowdowns starting around town.
0: All right, thank you very much. Angela McInnes is here from the newsroom. What are you working on, Angela?
2: Andrew, Canada is the worst in the world when it comes to medical supply shortages. An Ontario nurse is trying to fix the problem. And also, a coroner's inquest is gearing up for another day of testimony from London police officers involved in the death of Justin Bourassa. We'll have details on these stories and others at 7:30.
0: If you need an MRI in Huron and Bruce counties, you're looking at a long drive to go get one. And that's why a Goderich Hospital Foundation is doing some fundraising to buy an MRI machine. They cost about $6.5 million. Kimberly Payne is on the line to tell us about it. She's the executive director of the Alexandra Marine and General Hospital Foundation in Goderich. Good morning. Thank you for doing this.
3: Good morning. Thank you for having me.
0: So what is the reality for people in your region who need an MRI right now?
3: Well, Huron County is a big place. And when you add Bruce County to it, it's even larger. And currently, MRI machines are in Owen Sound, Palmerston, Stratford, London, Strathroy, Sarnia. And then there's this great big huge mass in between that is Huron and Bruce that has no access within a minimum of an hour, up to an hour and a half and more to drive to an MRI. And the reality is that it's not just the hour drive there and the hour drive back and the time and the test. It's often there's paid parking involved. There's time off work. Sometimes these scans are scheduled in January, and anybody knows the reality of living in Huron County in January. Nobody would have had an MRI outside of the county this year because the weather was so terrible. And, you know, we have patients that have been scheduled for MRIs at 2 o'clock in the morning in Owen Sound, and it just, they cancel them, and then life changes, and it's a long time before they get another one, and outcomes can change in a person's health because of that.
0: A scheduled MRI at 2 in the morning in Owen Sound, hey, wowee. Like, what other kind of stories are you hearing from people who have to make these drives?
3: Well, it's also the long time.

0: to wait. You know, we have testimonies and we have members on our committee that was scheduled for serious back pain for a really long time for tests and waited for MRIs, was scheduled for an MRI. It was going to be 11 months. He said, I'll go anywhere, anytime. I'm available. I just need this resolved. And even with that, he would travel. It was still a 9-month wait time. And it's just so long, not just the drive, it's the access to it in a meaningful and timely fashion. And the reality is we have a lot of people in Huron County who are becoming of a certain age. We are rusting out rather than, you know, aging out. So we have bones and joints and, you know, scans are really good for things that don't move around a lot, like brains. So we have a lot, the potential to do scans for, you know, tumors for brain or, you know, staging for bowel cancer, things like that. And those are very prevalent in our community now.
1: Yeah, okay. And so then you've laid the stakes there. These are important scans.
0: Absolutely.
1: When people can't get them in a timely fashion or if they have to cancel them because of the weather and then they're rescheduled months later, what kind of impact is that having on people's health?
0: Well, it can change it pretty dramatically. People live in sometimes with back and knee and hip pain, like in absolutely debilitating pain. And if you wait for a long time for a diagnosis on a bowel or a brain or something, it can really be tragic circumstances. And, you know, we have stories and without naming people, you know, we've had loss of life because people have waited too long, didn't actually then go for the scan because their economics, whatever, changed because they couldn't afford to go in some cases. And then the reality is they didn't get the test and then their life outcome changed pretty awfully.
1: That's
0: not even a word.
1: Yeah, no, but that's horrible. Like, what do you think? Like, just that coming out of your mouth, people couldn't get the scan, so some people died. Like, how do you feel about that?
0: Well, you know, this is why we're doing it. This is why we feel so passionate about it. This is why about 20 people personally stood up and came to the table and said, this is important to us. That's why today we're at 40% of the campaign. We are almost at 2.6 million, only 5 months into the campaign. And we haven't even really asked the community yet. They just want it so desperately to be here. And we know it's not the be-all and end-all of diagnostics. You know, CT scans are the immediate thing in emergency, and we have those. And when we add an MRI to this array of services, we become the center of excellence in a rural community. And, you know, if we don't do it ourselves, we know this is the province's responsibility, healthcare. But if we don't stand up and do it ourselves, we won't have it. And our small rural hospitals, and that includes all of us, not just Goderich. This is not for Goderich. This is for Huron Bruce and regions beyond. Wait days in London are between 200 and 300 days. And if we can offload some of that so people around the province are getting care, that changes healthcare across the province, not just in Huron County.
1: But as you just mentioned there, it's provincial responsibility to fund healthcare. Mm-hmm. What does it tell you that you even have to do this fundraiser?
0: Well, you know, years ago when foundations were established, the threshold for purchasing equipment was $1,000. So anything over $1,000 that is patient-centered equipment has to be paid for by the community. Mm. The province pays for the building and the staffing, those types of things. We don't pay for that, but we pay for anything that touches the patients. And so, yeah, that's significant when you download that onto communities. You know, like not only do we have a $6.5 million campaign to build and bring an MRI to our community, but this year we have a $1.4 million ask from our hospital for equipment. So it's very significant what they're asking. And we are a small community. There's only 65,000 people roughly who live here, 60 to 65,000. Mm. That's a big burden on a small community. And we don't have a large center. We don't have a London or even a Stratford. You know, at 8,500 people, we are the largest community in this county. And so we serve everybody. And it is very challenging for our community to always step up. But if we don't do it, who will?
1: So anything more than $1,000 the community has to pay for? Like, can you get anything for less than $1,000 these days?
0: No, I don't think so. Like, we pay for beds, we pay for vital signs monitors, we pay for the big stuff, but we pay for the everyday stuff too.
1: So you say you're about halfway there? Are you trying to raise the whole $6.5 million?
0: Oh, yes. We're about 40% there. And, you know, we the community has just stepped up in a big way. And we have some very big asks coming down the pipe. And, you know, HuronTel just gave us $200,000. Brightspan, who is a company of less than 100 people, gave $500,000.
1: Oh,
0: like,
1: yeah.
0: We can do big things if we think about strategies and doing this over 5 years. And, like, it is so possible to do this. And it's absolutely necessary to have this here.
1: It sounds like you're confident you'll get there.
0: Absolutely.
1: Okay, Kimberly, it's really good to have you this morning. Thank you for jumping on with us.
0: Thank you. It's a pleasure to be here.
1: Yeah, anytime. That's Kimberly Payne, the executive director for the Alexandra Marine and General Hospital.

0: a brand new song from the Rolling Stones, In the Stars, more than 60 years after the Rolling Stones started making music. Pretty incredible. It's almost 7:22 now. Jack Sutton is back. He's watching the commute. Hey, Jack.
1: Hey, Andrew. It looks like there's been a collision at Wellington and Roxburgh Road. That's just south of the 401. Slowdowns elsewhere in the city are starting. The morning commute is picking up. Expect some lane restrictions and delays on Wellington from Baseline to Wilkins. The city's starting the next phase of their rapid transit construction there. Also seeing a number of school bus cancellations and delays today. That's from mybigyellowbus.ca. You can check there for more info. Roads are dry, very little wind. If you have a traffic tip, text it to me at 519-281-6593.
0: Thanks, Jack. We start sunny today, a bit more cloudiness this afternoon, a 30% chance of rain as well this afternoon, a high of 13 degrees. Tonight, a chance of rain, a low of 2, and again, a risk of frost. And right now in London, it's 2 degrees and mostly cloudy, and that frost advisory is still up. It's almost 7:23 now. John Hancock is here with sports. Hey there, John.
2: With Mick's 82 now, that means Keith Richards probably a little older.
0: Unbelievable, eh?
2: Guys are unreal.
0: Isn't it? It's incredible.
2: And they still sound terrific.
0: Dude, that song could have come out at any time, really, eh?
2: Yeah.
0: No, it's mind-blowing.
2: Yep.
0: So where do you want to start?
2: Well, special teams.

0: teams hurt the Montreal Canadiens last night in Game 1 in Buffalo. Sabres scored twice on the power play. Alex Lyon strong in net, 26 saves. 4-2 Buffalo over Montreal. Four different goal scores for the Sabres. Nick Suzuki and Kirby Dach scored for Montreal. Here's Montreal coach Martin Saint-Louis.
1: I felt actually like we killed pretty well on entries and stuff and didn't feel like they beat us with some of the looks that they like. So that's a positive. And I'm confident that we can learn from this one and be better. You're not going to just dominate Buffalo the whole game. It's a game of momentum. And to make sure that when we lose the momentum is to, you know, one, get it back as fast as you can. But two, don't get hurt too bad when that happens. And, you know, I feel that was the difference there in the game.
0: Canadians have yet to win consecutive games in the postseason. We'll see what happens in Game 2 in Buffalo Friday. And Anaheim, even their series with Vegas at a game each, winning 3-1 with Game 3 in Anaheim Friday. Just one game tonight, Carolina at Philadelphia, Hurricanes up 2-0.
2: All right, and I see the PWHL playoffs continue tonight as well, John.
0: In Minnesota with the Frost hosting Montreal. Well, you know what happened the last time these two met? Triple overtime,
2: yeah.
0: Victoire winning. Best of five semifinal tied 1-1. Ottawa Charge home to Boston Fleet Friday. That semifinal also tied. And the league announced that Detroit has been awarded an expansion team to start play next season. So the PWHL, Professional Women's Hockey League, will now have 9 teams.
2: And just a couple hours down the road from London, too.
0: Absolutely. By the way, the OHL final got underway last night. Kitchener Rangers beat the Barrie Colts 5-2 in Game 1. Two teams play again Friday at the Auditorium. And the Moncton Wildcats will host Chicoutimi in Game 1 of the Quebec Maritimes Junior Hockey League Final Friday night at 7. And the Everett Silvertips host Prince Albert Friday in Game 1 of the Western Final. And if you've got a team in the Centennial Cup Junior A Championship begins today in Summerside, PEI. So we'll keep an eye on that as well.
2: All right, so there is a frost advisory in London this morning. So I will allow another curling update this morning, John.
0: You know that curling could go 12 months a year the way it's happening right
2: of course,
0: now.
2: Of course it could.
0: Oh, the World Junior Mixed Doubles underway in Edmonton. Ilderton's Brooklyn Eidson and Owen Henry had wins over Sweden and Germany Wednesday. And they have two more games coming up today against Finland and New Zealand. Canada sitting at 3-0 and leading Group D.
2: How about the NBA playoffs?
0: Jalen Brunson, 26 points. Knicks over the 76ers. Closer game this time, 108-102. Knicks up 2-0. And Victor Wembanyama, 19 points, 15 rebounds. A wipeout. San Antonio beat Minnesota by 38. 133-95, series tied at 1. Detroit will host Cleveland tonight, and Oklahoma City's home to the Lakers. Both the Pistons and Thunder up 1-0.
2: The NBA playoffs have been pretty fun to watch.
0: Yep.
2: The Blue Jays not so fun to watch this week.
0: No, nobody seems to be able to hit. Toronto losing 3-0 to Tampa. The Rays swept them. Rays have won 12 of 13. The Jays, meanwhile, have lost 4 in a row. Patrick Corbin didn't pitch that badly, but he didn't get any offense. Dylan Cease gets the start for Toronto Friday when they host the Angels. AL East leading Yankees lost to Texas, so their 5-game winning streak is over. The Red Sox and Orioles both won. Soccer, CF Montreal advanced to the quarters of the Canadian Soccer Championship after a 5-0 win over Calgary Blizzard of the Alberta Premier League. In Women's Northern Super League, Ottawa Rapids shut out Vancouver 4-0 and moved into a tie with Montreal for top spot. And in Champions League, defending champion Paris Saint-Germain has returned to the league final after getting past Bayern Munich in aggregate. They will face Arsenal in the final in Hungary May 30th. There you go.
2: And I'll leave you with this, John. Keith Richards, also 82.
0: Oh, he's at the same age, is he?
2: December 18th of 43 is his birthday, and Mick Jagger's July of 43.
0: Keith just looks older.
2: That's right. That's right. That's it. Yeah, yeah.
0: He's had a very quiet, cloistered life, hasn't he?
2: He has. Yes, yeah. Famously.
0: Yeah.
2: Thank you,
0: see
2: John.
0: You tomorrow.
2: Yeah, that's John Hancock with sports. It's 7:27 now. We're coming up to 7:28 on this Thursday morning. And if you're driving near Wellington and Commissioners this morning, you'll want to give yourself a little bit of extra time. The next phase of the Wellington Gateway construction for rapid transit is starting. It's happening along Wellington from Baseline Road to Wilkins Street near Westminster Ponds. That means lane reductions in the area and, of course, slower traffic. Brian Nurse is the division manager of major projects in London.
3: We do recognize that it's a very busy intersection. We've worked quite closely with the

0: businesses and the hospital in the area to address concerns they have. I mean, we've also heard of a lot of concerns from the hospital and staff there about, you know, existing issues in terms of traffic for motorists. And so this project is also helping address some of the existing concerns. While we still recognize that there's going to be pain points during the construction, but hopefully we're going to be bettering the situation in the future. Well, there's obviously a huge benefit to the improved transit system that we'll be providing through the rapid transit system. But there's also huge benefits to cyclists, pedestrians, as well as just the general safety in the area and moving traffic through in a more efficient way. We also have, you know, at least half the cost of this project has to do with like underground work that the public will never see, upgrading sewers, water mains, things like that. So it's not just a rapid transit project, but there is benefits for a number of different elements of the infrastructure that we're providing. So the road will be slightly wider. We do have the center running bus lane, which will be the most noticeable visual change. We're also providing a new multi-use pathway, which might not mean a lot to some people, but it's actually essentially a supersized sidewalk, if you think of it that way. So this is for, you know, pedestrians, cyclists, any kind of user of that nature. We're also providing a new driveway access off of Wellington to the hospital parking lot. So that'll provide a huge benefit to moving traffic around in the area as well. So this phase will go well into the end of the year, so late fall, and then we'll still have some finishing work into 2027. So we have more construction behind us than ahead of us, which is a promising sign.
1: That's Brian Nurse, the division manager of major projects in London. It's 2 degrees and mostly cloudy at 7:30.
2: This is CBC News. From CBC London, the 7:30 local news. Good morning. I'm Angela McInnes. An Ontario coroner's inquest is gearing up for another day of testimony from London police officers involved in the deaths of Justin Bourassa 5 years ago. The jury heard yesterday from Constable Joshua Ryan, who said the interaction between him, Constable Ryan Hendrick, and the 29-year-old Bourassa escalated within seconds. Ryan told the jury he first saw Bourassa jogging across Richmond Street in the early morning hours of October 28th, moments before he heard over the dispatch radio there is a break-in nearby, and a male suspect dressed in dark clothes got away. He testified that when officers approached and tried to handcuff Bourassa, he resisted, and the three fell in a dog pile on the ground. That's when Bourassa put Hendrick into a chokehold and began to squeeze. Ryan testified he tried prying Bourassa's arms away but was unsuccessful. He then drew his firearm at the center mass of Bourassa's body. Officer Hendrick will testify at the inquest today. It resumes at 9:30. Canada is the worst in the world when it comes to medical supply shortages. That's according to an Ontario researcher and nurse who's trying to fix the problem. The CBC's Jason Vio explains.
3: In healthcare, you can't afford that disruption because patients can't get care that they desperately need.
4: Anne Snowden is a nurse and now a Windsor researcher looking at ways to strengthen Canada's medical supply chain. She says this country experiences more than 3,000 medical supply shortages each year, lasting upwards of 180 days, the highest numbers in the world. Federal Research Agency, Social Sciences and Humanities Research Council is funding Snowden's research, which is in year 4 of 5.
3: It's a recurring problem in Canada, but it's not unique to Canada.
4: Some solutions that Snowden has already started implementing in some parts of Canada: healthcare agencies collaborating to buy supply so there's a bigger buying power, an AI tool that agencies can use to search for specific medical products and where they're made to help if there's a disruption, and a risk assessment tool for supply teams to know how important certain products are compared to others.
3: Is that a must-have product that without it, patients will be so severely impacted they may struggle to survive? Or is it a product that's important, but it might not kill anybody?
4: Health Canada says the number of drug shortages were down by 20% last year compared to the previous year, and that most shortages are managed before they impact patients. Jason Vio, CBC News, Windsor.
2: Zora Township Council has approved a zoning change for a proposed gravel pit near Harrington, despite significant pushback from the community. Residents of the community east of St. Mary's packed a public meeting this morning, yesterday morning, raising concerns about noise.

0: dust and truck traffic, but council says many of those issues fall under provincial jurisdiction, not municipal control. Mayor Marcus Ryan says even though council agrees with many concerns, their hands are tied.
1: Frankly, when it comes to a lot of the concerns that were raised today, I personally, and as a member of this council, agree with probably 90% of those concerns. I would suggest to you that a majority of this council and past councils agrees with them as well, but they're not within the scope of this council to change.
0: Ryan says rejecting the application would likely have led to an appeal to the Ontario Land Tribunal and a decision in favor of the developer anyway. Council voted unanimously to approve the zoning change. The project still requires provincial licensing before any gravel extraction can begin. And finally, if you own an electric scooter, good news. A city council committee has voted to extend an e-scooter pilot project. If approved by full council, the extension will allow e-scooter use in the city until November 2029. Ward 10 Councillor Paul Van Meerbergen voted against the extension and called it irresponsible.
2: These motorized vehicles are inherently unsafe. It's almost like a Wild West out there in terms of people not knowing where they're supposed to be riding these things. The other day, I was driving along a busy street, and one came flying out between a row of parked cars out of nowhere, inches from being hit from my vehicle. I think it borders on the irresponsible to continue with this.
0: Over 200 e-scooter injuries resulting in hospital visits were reported in 2025. The committee also voted in favor of a $100 fine for parents who allow their kids under 16 to ride the scooters on municipal property. City Council will review the recommendations on May 12th. And Andrew, that's your local news.
3: All right, thanks a lot, Angela. It's 25 minutes to 8. My name is Andrew Brown, and you're listening to London Morning. We've spent a lot of time talking about the family doctor shortage across the province. And as of September, nearly 2 million people in Ontario didn't have primary care, according to the Ministry of Health. And of course, communities have ramped up recruitment efforts to try to lure physicians. And here in London, there are still tens of thousands of people without a family doctor, but that number is going down. Amber Alpaud-Bishop is here with an update. She's the executive director for the Middlesex London Ontario Health Team. Welcome back. Good morning.
4: Thanks, Andrew. So nice to see you again. Thanks for having me back.
3: Great to see you. So what's the reality now? Like, how many Londoners still need a doctor?
4: So unfortunately, your numbers there about September 2025, that's the most recent data we have from the province as well. And back then it was 91,000 people. But what we do know is that since that time, we've attached thousands of people to primary care. So I'm going to say pretty confidently that we're somewhere between 80 to 90,000. And I'm going to say toward the 80,000. So we're making great progress.
3: Okay.
4: Yeah.
3: Why? Like, what's happening that is leading to that progress?
4: Well, there's a lot going on. This is always a complex piece, right? So we have a primary care physician recruitment program here, and it's led by Chantelle Regg with the Middlesex London Ontario Health Team. Mm. She's been doing some great work. So in the last 6 months, she has successfully recruited 8 new primary care physicians to this community, which is amazing. And she has 21 more that she's in conversation with.
3: Okay.
4: So that's part of it.
3: So that's it. And are there other factors here too?
4: Yeah, for sure. So we also have had investment in this community in terms of expanding team-based primary care. And so what that does is it allows the opportunity for physicians and nurse practitioners to be surrounded by a team. And sometimes what that allows is for those existing physicians and nurse practitioners to take on more patients because they have the support of a team.
3: Okay.
4: Which is great.
3: So when it comes to recruiting doctors here, we've had conversations on the show about different places doing different things. Yeah. I know that some communities are using financial incentives to try to lure doctors to their community. We're not doing that here.
4: We're not doing that here.
3: So then how is this team talking doctors into moving here?
4: So there's a big piece. I mean, for me, everything is about relationships. So there's a big piece around building relationships. So the opportunity to connect with physicians and nurse practitioners who might be interested in coming to this community. And what Chantelle does is build an understanding of what that person's looking for and work with them to see whether they can be matched with an opportunity here in our community. And what happens is that once you do that with a cohort of people, they start to tell their friends. And so we're building a bit of a pipeline through that experience.
3: Okay, so a doctor moves here and then tells his or her doctor pals, hey, that's an all right place to be a doctor.
4: That's right. And just that the whole process is well supported here. So, you know, open on honest conversation about what great opportunities this community has to offer, but also how you're supported once you get here in practice. So when somebody starts here to set up a practice, you know, we provide them some orientation about what they need to know about the community in terms of supports for their patients, et cetera. And so

0: that word spreads too, that you get supported once you land here also. So
1: where are these new doctors coming from?
0: Yeah, it's a mix. So we've had some local recruitment because there's also partnership. I mean, we have a medical school here, right? Mm-hmm. And so we have an opportunity to create relationship with residents while they're here, and we're doing some of that. So some of the recruitment comes from new grads locally. We've had some from Manitoba, some from Alberta, and then we have quite a few that seem to be coming from the UK. We've established a bit of a connection there.
1: That's interesting. Yeah. I don't want to get too much into my situation, but I recently went through the Healthcare Connect thing and got a doctor. My doctor's from the UK. I have a doctor now. So that was part of the reason we wanted to have this conversation.
0: Yeah.
1: Is we've been noticing things like that. We're also seeing some signs around town, just like doctor's offices with signs up saying, hey, we are accepting new patients, which was something that you wouldn't see certainly as often a couple of years ago.
0: Agreed. Yeah.
1: When someone drives by a sign like that and they don't have a doctor, what should they do?
0: So they could certainly, I always like to think any door is the right door. So if you see a sign up and it says a phone number to call, like I would say that's a fine route to go for sure. The other big opportunity that I want to drive home with the listeners today is to call 811. Hmm. So even if you don't see a sign, if you are in need of a physician, a family doctor, or a nurse practitioner to provide you with that primary care, please call 811. And that's how we register you so that we understand that you're in need. So as we talked about, we have thousands of people here who are in need of a family doctor or a nurse practitioner. We don't know who they are. And we have 26 providers, so a mix of doctors and nurse practitioners that are on that Healthcare Connect list right now saying, I will take patients. And we only have 700 and a bit people listed on the Healthcare Connect list that are looking.
1: Oh.
0: So we are in this really amazing position that if you asked me 2 years ago if this was going to be the state of this community, I would not have predicted it. I would have been optimistic, but not predicted it.
1: Sure.
0: We're in this great position where we have those 26 doctors and nurse practitioners are looking right now for about 12,000 patients. And yet I only have 700 on the list. So I need people to sign up to Healthcare Connect so I can match them.
1: So just to put that into context, you figure your best guess is about 80,000 people need a doctor.
0: Yes.
1: And only about 700 of them have signed up.
0: Are on the list.
1: Oh.
0: And so it's just this big gap that we have. People just aren't aware. And so I'm trying to tell people, you know, tell your friends at the dog park to call 811 if they need a physician. If you work in a hospital and you're coming across patients who don't have connection with primary care, tell them to call 811. If you're in the education system and you're hearing about families who don't have connection to a doctor or a nurse practitioner, call 811.
1: Like, are there any other reasons other than just not knowing that people wouldn't be signing up for this as you see it?
0: I don't think so. I mean, I will acknowledge that in the past, people have had past experience with that program where it took quite some time. Mm. So they may have registered with the program. We didn't have a lot of physicians and nurse practitioners registered with the program. So we had patients registering in need, but not providers. And so they're naturally... was not that we didn't have any providers, but not very many. And
1: sure.
0: So there was a delay, right? Because we had more requests for need coming in and not as many people signed up to then take those patients. But our situation is totally different now. And anecdotally, I would not want to guarantee any kind of timeline, of course, but this past week, I've heard of two situations where people registered with Healthcare Connect and were having a conversation with a physician within 3 weeks.
1: Oh, okay. That's
0: so again, I don't want to guarantee that for folks, but you know, my best guess is that we're talking about weeks to like a couple of months. We're not talking about many months or years, which people may have experienced in the past.
1: Okay, so clearly this is a much better situation linking patients with doctors than we were in a couple of years ago in London.
0: 100%. The system's working very effectively now, thanks to partnership of our Healthcare Connect partners, our primary care network, our Ontario Health team, and then all of our providers that are coming into the community and expanding access.
1: But how much further do you think we have to go here?
0: Yeah, I mean, we still have, because we're acknowledging we have about 80,000 people, right? And I've got about 12,000 people that are registered, like that can access through the people that are registered on Healthcare Connect.
1: Yeah, like 12,000 open spots, basically.
0: Open spots right now. But on top of that, we've just announced last week a $10.8 million investment in further expanding access to team-based care here. So we're doing more and more expansion of opportunity. That opportunity will connect about 23,000 people to primary care. So we're in a great spot in terms of our path here.
1: And I don't want to, you know, the timeline is, you know, as quickly as possible, I'm sure. But as you see, like, how long do you think it'll take to get to a place where you're comfortable with where we are?
0: Oh, gosh. I mean, I think it's really important.

0: important that everyone have access to primary care, because when you have that family doctor or that nurse practitioner, that's your partner in healthcare, right? That you get to, you know, spend your life building a relationship with and them getting to know you. So I want 100% of people to have access to primary care. How long might that take us? I mean, I think it's possible in the next few years that we can get there. We have a target from the province by 2029, and I'm feeling more optimistic than ever that we will hit that target.
1: All right. Keep putting the work in.
0: Yeah.
1: Thank you so much for coming in.
0: Thanks for having me, Andrew.
1: That's Amber Alpaugh-Bishop, the Executive Director for the Middlesex London Ontario Health Team.

0: song is called Basket Weaving. Comes to us from Status Non-Status here in London. It's from his new album, Big Changes. And a music video for that song debuts today online. And it was animated by Shayla Kintin, a local Anishinaabe artist. So we look forward to checking that out a bit later today. It's almost 12 minutes before 8 o'clock. Jack Sutton is back. He's watching the commute. Hey there, Jack.
1: Hey, Andrew. So there are some slowdowns where we saw that collision at Wellington and Roxburgh Road. That's just south of the 401. Other than that, slowdowns are heating up around the city. We're kind of in the peak of the commute here. Expect some lane restrictions and delays on Wellington from Baseline to Wilkins. We heard about that a bit earlier. That's the city starting the next phase of the rapid transit construction.

0: Also, quite a number of school bus cancellations and delays. Some of those are all day. So you can check out mybigyellowbus.ca for more info there. Roads are dry, very little wind. If you have a traffic tip, text it to me at 519-281-6593.
1: All right, thank you, Jack. We start mainly sunny, then some more cloudiness this afternoon. A mix of the two through most of the day. When it isn't raining, there is a 30% chance of showers all afternoon. A high of 13 degrees, partly cloudy tonight, a chance of showers. And we cool off again tonight to a low of 2 with a risk of frost. And then sunny and cloudy, a chance of showers and a high of 17 tomorrow. Right now, it's still 2 degrees and mostly cloudy out there. We're coming up to 11 minutes before 8. And as we get closer to the World Cup next month, hundreds of thousands of fans from around the world are going to be visiting Toronto. And a new campaign is making the pitch for London to be part of that tourism action. Match Made in London aims to draw fans to the city and give them an alternate to traveling down the 401. Sean Murray is director of culture and entertainment at Tourism London, and he spoke to CBC's Matt Allen on Afternoon Drive.
2: It's a pretty simple starting point, being that the World Cup is the biggest event in the world, and this is set to be the biggest event in World Cup history. So the amount of attention on Canada and Ontario specifically is really unprecedented. And we feel that London can be a great add-on to people who have plans to go to Toronto for matches or even south of the border.
3: It's interesting because people typically wouldn't think of London when they think of Toronto. So how are you trying to position London as this ideal destination for visitors?
2: Yeah, Destination Ontario actually did some research about the mindset of travelers coming for the World Cup. And 9 in 10 of them are looking to explore beyond a host city that's going to be either Toronto or Vancouver. And a lot of them are looking to incorporate overnight stays. So London's kind of perfectly positioned, being only 2 hours away from that host city. And with the 401 and Via Rail options, it's going to be really easy for people all around the world to come see what's happening outside of that main hub city.
3: How hard is it to do that, though? If you live in Ontario, you know where London is. But if you're coming from all of these places like Brazil or Argentina or somewhere in Europe, you might not necessarily know that a London, Ontario exists. How are you trying to combat that and raise the awareness?
2: Yeah, we're well aware we're not the most popular London in the world,
3: sure.
2: But we do certainly have more to add. With the amount of events and festivals in our culinary scene going on here, it is something that's worth mentioning. So with this campaign, we're looking at targeting people when they're in that decision-making process, whether it's before they're in Toronto or once they're already here and looking for something to do around the World Cup. So with the amount of events and festivals that are happening in the city, it is enough to turn heads.
3: Yeah. And of course, the most important bit is that they've got to get from London to Toronto if they want to watch a match, if they want to stay here. How practical is it actually for them to be able to get from London to Toronto to watch one of the matches?
2: Yeah, the two biggest decision factors people have for those outside trips are affordability and the ease of travel. So what we've actually done is partnered with Via Rail to give 30% off to FIFA World Cup travelers from Toronto to London during the whole month of June. So we're aware that people are here and may not be comfortable with the 401 drive, and we're looking at making it an easy option for them.
3: It's a bit of a commute. Do you think it's worth it?
2: I talked about ease of getting here, but I also talked about affordability, and I mentioned that first, right? So a mid-size hotel in Toronto during the World Cup could be around $1,200,
3: where
2: it's going to be significantly less. And when you're incorporating the cost of food and drinks and concerts, what you can get in London is a much more budget-friendly option with still a good amount of attractions for those coming to Canada for the first time or those who have been here before.
3: I'm curious to get your thoughts on this as somebody who's in the tourism industry. It's a shame, isn't it, that sporting events like the World Cup, it becomes so inaccessible to regular people because of how expensive everything gets. Like, do you ever think about that aspect of the World Cup? It's supposed to be this thing that brings people together, but then it also boxes people out because of how expensive it can be.
2: Yeah, it's certainly a detracting factor that I can completely understand. And that's why we're less focused on the game itself and the celebrations that surround it. So we're thinking things like watch parties and the drinks that happen around these games are what really people can capitalize on and make the most of these memories. Something I'm really excited for is on July 4th, Tourism London is partnering with the city to host a FIFA sanctioned event right here in Victoria Park. So it's going to be completely free with watch parties, soccer themed activations, and the spirit of the World Cup in a way that isn't a $900 ticket in the nosebleeds, right?
1: That's Sean Murray, the director of culture and

0: Entertainment at Tourism London, and he was speaking with Matt Allen on Afternoon Drive. It is now 7 minutes before eight. Crystally Ramlikan is here with business. Crystally, hello.
1: Hi, good morning, Andrew.
0: Okay, so the Canadian aviation industry is about to get a multi-billion dollar boon. What kind of details do you have on that?
1: Yes, so Airbus Canada has signed a deal to supply Air Asia with a massive order of 150 of its Canadian-made A220 jets. So the agreement with the Malaysian airline marks the largest single firm order for the planes in the manufacturer's history. And they are assembled, of course, right here in Canada, north of Montreal, in Mirabel, Quebec. And the first aircraft is expected in 2028. So for more on this, here is John Gray, who teaches aviation management at McGill University.
2: It's a very fickle business. And I think that, you know, we're seeing AirAsia starting to park airplanes as a result of fuel problems these days in terms of availability and in terms of price. So they're adjusting it, that short-term reaction to what's going on in the industry. But they are a successful business. They are the largest ULCC, ultra-low-cost carrier in Asia. They've really built Kuala Lumpur Airport up as a super hub.
1: And AirAsia's CEO said crises are an opportunity to make bold decisions and that wars will not go on forever, referring to the conflict in the Middle East and the effective closure of the Strait of Hormuz that has sent jet fuel prices soaring. And Prime Minister Mark Carney framed the deal as an example of the benefits that flow from diversifying trade beyond the United States. And in a time of tariffs and a ruptured world order, he said the agreement strengthens links between Canada and Southeast Asian countries.
0: Yeah, the Prime Minister has talked a lot about that over the last year or so. Okay, we have another one here, Crystal. This will not be surprising to a lot of people that millennials are postponing major life milestones, according to this new report from Statistics Canada. What do you have on that?
1: Yes. So this study examines living arrangements and home ownership across three generations. So millennials, Gen X, and baby boomers when they were ages 25 to 39. And Stats Can says housing affordability is a concern, of course, for many younger Canadians, and that home ownership rates have been declining since 2011, while rental markets have posed financial challenges for young renters in recent years.
0: Sounds familiar.
1: Yeah, exactly. So you know what? It found in 2021, the proportion of millennials living with at least one parent was nearly twice that of baby boomers in 1991. And the proportion was highest in Toronto and Vancouver, the two most expensive housing markets. And as more young adults lived with their parents longer, millennials had a lower rate of home ownership in 2021 than their Gen X counterparts in 2006, and again, baby boomer counterparts in 1991. So the decrease in the home ownership rate for millennials was most pronounced in Halifax, Toronto, Winnipeg, and Vancouver. And, you know, the cost of housing in Canada has skyrocketed relative to wages over time. Lower end homes have increased by more than 200% since just 2024, while young dual earner household incomes grew by just 76%. And that's according to a recent CBC News analysis. So you can see that obviously wage is not keeping up with the price of homes.
0: And employers are also trying to get you to do more work for free, too.
1: Yes, that's right. Yeah, do more with less. And, you know, even though some house prices have begun to dip, so far it really hasn't been enough to let first-time buyers into the market en masse.
0: Yeah, certainly not. Okay, and Canadian business is removing energy drinks from its shelves. What's going on there, Crystally?
1: Yes, that's right. So a Quebec City-based pharmacy chain says it's doing this amid growing calls for the Quebec government to ban the sale of the high caffeine beverages to children. So the Familia Prix chain, which has pharmacies in Quebec and New Brunswick, says it won't sell the beverages until public authorities establish more regulated access parameters for these products. So this comes as Quebec's Order of Pharmacists has joined the movement to have the sale of energy drinks restricted to those 16 and over. And the family of a 15-year-old who died after drinking a can of Red Bull while on ADHD medication in 2024 has also been pressing the provincial government to ban energy drinks for children under 16. Meanwhile, the Canadian Beverages Association opposes a blanket ban. It argues that energy drinks are already highly regulated by Health Canada.
0: Okay, Crystally, good to have you. Thank you.
1: Okay, thank you.

0: Thanks, Andrew.
1: That's Crystalie Ramlikan with Business News. It's 2 minutes now before 8. Angela McInnes is back from our newsroom. Hi there, Angela.
2: Hi, Andrew. London police are investigating the death of a resident, at the city's micro-modular shelter site. Details are limited, but police say officers were called to the site yesterday south of the 401. Police say they're working with the chief coroner's office and note the death does not appear to be suspicious.
1: All right. Thank you very much, Angela. It's just about time for the national news. Right after that, being a school trustee has not been a good time over the last year or so, but some Londoners still want to do it. I'm going to ask a local trustee why she's running for re-election. That's coming up, and also at around 8:20, we'll hear what's happening at the library this month. The It List is coming up soon. It's 2 degrees and mostly cloudy. I'm Andrew Brown. This is London Morning, and World Report is next.
3: Today on Q.
4: I'm Jill Deacon, sitting in for Tom Power. Our Kells are about as big as a Canadian rock band can get. I mean, they sell out arenas. But Max and Mike from the Our Kells will tell you why their new tour includes the kind of small venue they started out in. This is like the Legion in Calgary and a little club in Vancouver.
3: Q, this morning at 10, 10:30 in Newfoundland, and on CBC Listen, or wherever you get your podcasts. The CBC News is next. Coming up in half an hour, it's The Current with Matt Galloway.
5: From sky-high gas prices to a shortage of jet fuel, war in the Middle East has created an historic oil crisis. We'll speak with the head of the International Energy Agency on a realigning of the global energy system and what he wants to see from Canada coming up on The Current.
6: This is World Report. Good morning, I'm Martina Fitzgerald. The Dutch cruise ship at the center of a hantavirus outbreak is now heading to the Canary Islands. There are reports of more possible infections among passengers who disembarked earlier in the voyage and among those who were never on the ship. So far, there are 8 confirmed or presumed cases, but there are concerns that may grow. We are expecting an update from the World Health Organization next hour. Let's bring in the CBC's Crystal Gamansing, who is following developments. Crystal, we're now hearing of a KLM flight attendant who has fallen ill. What more can you tell us about that?
7: Yeah, that flight attendant is in hospital in Amsterdam with symptoms of hantavirus. The Dutch Health Ministry says the flight attendant was on the same plane as the 69-year-old woman who died in Johannesburg. Now, the airline KLM put out a statement saying that the 69-year-old was on one of their planes, but only briefly. She was not permitted to fly because of her state of health. Now, health authorities are now reaching out to everyone who is a passenger on that flight and asking them to monitor for any possible symptoms.
6: We're also hearing reports of 2 people in Singapore who were on that cruise who aren't well.
7: Yeah, so there's 2 individuals aged 67 and 65. They are currently in isolation with hantavirus tests pending. They will, however, regardless, be kept in quarantine for at least 30 days. Both of those people were on the ship at the start of the voyage from Argentina on April 1st. The Communicable Diseases Agency says they were also on the same flight as that 69-year-old woman from St. Helena to Johannesburg.
6: Thanks very much, Crystal.
7: You're welcome.
6: That is the CBC's Crystal Gamansing in London. 4 Canadians remain on board the cruise ship and are reportedly doing well. 2 other Canadians were among 30 passengers who disembarked in St. Helena last month. Efforts are underway to find them so their health can be monitored. Also, Foreign Affairs Minister Anita Anand says consular officials will be at the port in the Canary Islands on Saturday to assist Canadians when they arrive. The federal government is moving to change the process for approving natural resource projects, including pipelines. CBC News has learned Ottawa is going to propose changes that would make it faster and easier to get the green light. As Kate McKenna reports, it would apply to all projects, not just the ones on the government's priority list.
0: The Carney government is set to release a proposal to speed up natural resource projects and federally assessed projects like ports. It's the next step in its promise to have one review per project and to make final decisions within 2 years, including any proposed pipelines. Sources say Indigenous consultation would remain a requirement and environmental assessments will not be watered down. They say consultations are expected to be launched this week. The

0: full proposal was not shared with CBC News, and sources say things are subject to change. But because this could be a comprehensive process change, the government is planning to consult before tabling any legislation. The federal government did pass a law last year called C5, which allows lawmakers to overrule laws and regulations to fast-track projects deemed to be in the national interest. So far, they've named 15 projects, most of which were already underway. This new proposal is different in that it will affect all projects, not just the ones handpicked by government. Kate McKenna, CBC News, Ottawa.
1: As the world waits to see if U.S. President Donald Trump can broker a deal to end the war in Iran, Israel is launching strikes on Lebanon, this despite a month-old ceasefire. Tom Perry reports from Jerusalem.
2: For the first time in weeks, Israel has struck the southern suburbs of Beirut. It's the first attack on the Lebanese capital since the ceasefire between Lebanon and Israel was reached last month. Israeli Prime Minister Benjamin Netanyahu announced on social media he had ordered the strike along with his defense minister. The target, Netanyahu says, was a senior Hezbollah commander. The Israeli military says Ahmed Ali Balut, the leader of the militant group's Radwan Force Commando Unit, was killed in the strike. Israel has been focusing its attacks on southern Lebanon. It's flattened several villages along the border and issued evacuation orders for several others as it targets Hezbollah fighters and infrastructure. The Lebanese health ministry says more than 120 people have died in Israeli strikes in the last week alone. On the Israeli side, the Israel Defense Forces says one of its soldiers was seriously injured by a Hezbollah drone strike, with three other soldiers suffering lesser injuries. As for the war in Iran and whether the U.S. can reach a deal to end it, the Israeli Prime Minister spoke yesterday and said he's been in near daily contact with U.S. President Donald Trump. Benjamin Netanyahu insisting he and Trump share common objectives, the most important of which is to prevent Iran from developing nuclear weapons. Tom Perry, CBC News, Jerusalem.
1: U.S. Secretary of State Marco Rubio is meeting with Pope Leo at the Vatican. There has been growing tension between the pontiff and the U.S. president. Donald Trump has been highly critical of the pope's comments on the war in Iran. Megan Williams has more from Rome.
3: U.S. Secretary of State Marco Rubio arrived at the Vatican today with an awkward assignment, smoothing things over after his boss picked a fight with the Pope. Relations have gone sharply downhill over the U.S.-led war with Iran, which Leo has strongly condemned. Trump then called the Pope weak and terrible for foreign policy. He also accused

0: James Walkinshaw.
1: Epstein was so gross to him, so disgusting, that he wasn't willing to be in a room with them, but he was perfectly okay with his wife and family being in a room.
0: The Republicans described the testimony differently, with Representative James Comer defending Lutnick.
2: There's only so many questions you can ask Howard Lutnick, who had a property next door to Epstein in New York, but talked to him three times over a decade.
0: Martina, all these years later, clear answers in this case, still so hard to find.
3: John, thanks for this.
0: Thanks, Martina.
3: That is John Northcott in our Toronto studio. And that is the latest national and international news from World Report. For news anytime, go to cbcnews.ca. I'm Martina Fitzgerald. This is CBC News.
4: Welcome back to London Morning on Thursday, May 7th. I'm Andrew Brown. Coming up next, the province wants to lessen the role of the school trustee, but my next guest still wants to be one anyway. I'm going to ask her why. So we start sunny in London today, and then a bit of cloudiness creeps in around lunchtime. A mix of sun and cloud through the afternoon when it isn't raining. There is a 30% chance of showers this afternoon. A high of 13 degrees today. Partly cloudy, a chance of showers tonight. A low of 2 and a risk of frost again tonight. And then tomorrow, sunny and cloudy. Again, a chance of showers, but a little bit warmer. A high of 17 degrees. Right now, we're ticking up a little bit. It's 4 degrees out there. It's mostly cloudy. Jack Sutton's watching the commute for us. How's that going, Jack?
5: Well, a previous collision on Roxburgh appears to have cleared. No new ones at this point. But the commute is heating up and lots of slowdowns around.
4: All right. Thank you very much. Jack will have one last update in about 10 minutes. Angela McInnes is here from the newsroom. Angela, hello.
6: Hi, Andrew. More people in London are finding family doctors. And also a Goderich Hospital Foundation is raising money to buy an MRI machine. We'll have details on these stories and others at 8:30.
4: Dozens of people have put their names forward to run in London's municipal election in October, including a pair of school board trustees. And we want to talk about that this morning because that role has changed a lot since the last election. The province has taken control of several school boards in the province, including Thames Valley. Trustees here have been sidelined entirely for the last year or so. And Education Minister Paul Calandra says the job will be significantly reduced when they're back. But people are still stepping forward to run, like Sherry Moore. She wants to be reelected in October, and she's in our studio now. Trustee Moore, good morning. Thank you for coming in.
7: Good morning, Andrew. Thanks for having me.
4: So why do you want to do this again?
7: So my why I did it in the first place, starting back in 2018, that hasn't changed. I am very passionate about public education, and I think also some people were tired of hearing how passionate I was without it, and recommended that I step up to do something about it. So I did and continue to. So that hasn't changed. In the past 3 years, things have been difficult for us as a family personally, but it doesn't change my commitment to what I set out to do, and I was elected to do, and I was very frustrated by the supervision that interfered with the community's right to elect their official to speak for them. Hmm. So I know there's a lot of reasons for supervision. I don't even necessarily think that they shouldn't have come and supervised us. Even at that point, I would have been happy for them to come. Right. We actually wanted them to come and sit at the table and say, look, this is what we're dealing with here. What's the best path forward? But it's completely disingenuous for them to have come in and removed the trustees, taken away our emails, taken away the community's ability to talk to us. It's not democracy.
4: Yeah, and I want to ask you about that in just a minute, but you mentioned off the top there, back in 2018, you had a why for getting into this.
7: Yes. Like,
4: what kind of change did you want to make when you first jumped in?
7: Well, I mean, on a personal level, I have two kids with autism going through the system. They were going through the public school system, and my oldest son was in the gifted program, and

0: There was just always something that we were advocating for. And I found that I was helping other people, saying, this is the path you need to take. You need to talk to the teacher. If you're not getting anywhere with the teacher, then you talk to the vice principal. If that's not working, you can contact the director of education. You can involve your trustee. And to be honest, back in 2018, there wasn't a lot of responsiveness I found in our area. And again, it became sort of put your money where your mouth is. If you think that they should be more responsive, if you think this should be better, get in there and do something about it.
1: Okay, so the last year has been very different. As we've established, a supervisor appointed by the province came in and took over the school board.
0: Correct.
1: Trustees have not really been involved at all. Like, what has the last year been like for you?
0: So for me, there's been almost nothing in terms of the local school board. We were doing town halls. We were doing some online sessions. We set up a website with all kinds of links to, you know, what's happening, the audit report, all trying to put transparency out there. But they erased us from the website. They took our emails. I said, I'm not crying about it. It didn't feel right. It didn't feel fair. And it wasn't what the public asked for, right? And what were they afraid of by sitting down at the table with us? Why would you refuse to talk to the people who were the ones involved in what you think the problems are?
1: Yeah, and you said you're not crying about it, but just having your email taken down and losing everything. But what was that like for you?
0: We were treated like people who are fired with cause, you know, walked to the car by security, basically, right? They took away our building access, like we were not welcome in the building anymore. And again, we are community advocates. We are not lawyers and politicians. And, you know, we are from your community. We're not there to hurt. We're there to help. And again, I feel like I'm getting off track because the main issue is the reasons that they declared for the financial takeover, they're so small in comparison to our structural deficit. And it really does feel like a distraction from the structural deficit. Because I was just describing it to my husband, actually. Like, if you put me in a time machine and I went back and took away everything the trustees did, we would still have a structural deficit. That we would still be in a position to be taken over. That part didn't make sense. But what the trustees were doing was actually holding some account for and again, we're not on the media talking about it. If you're watching the board meetings, which who's sitting and watching the board meetings? It's kind of boring, but
1: some very concerned parents, I imagine.
0: Well, absolutely. We had people watching, but it's not like, you know, people are tuning in with popcorn on a monthly basis. But when you have a communications department that says we need to rebrand, and they're with, you know, as a corporation, it makes sense. You can give us all the arguments why, you know, the brand is important and all these other things. But as the community members elected to oversee this organization, we're saying, yeah, no, you can make a logo in-house. Actually, why don't we make it a contest? You make three logos and let the community pick which logo it is.
1: Right.
0: And don't you dare throw things in the garbage because they're in the old logo. We're not a corporation. An organization that requires branding. People decide to send their kids to public school versus private school versus Catholic school versus French school for a whole lot of reasons. Mm-hmm. And I would bet my life that our branding is not one of them.
1: Okay. All right. And if anyone's curious about that, there was some stories about the logo, and we have that. You can check our CBC London website archives if you would like to catch up on that story.
0: Right. So for the record, it was not $3 million. We shut the spending down on that, but that part didn't make it out.
1: Right. Sorry. Yeah. Okay. So I do want to just ask you because as I mentioned off the top, Paul Calandra, the education minister, says the role is going to be significantly reduced. We don't know exactly what that's going to look like at this point.
0: Mm-hmm.
1: What kind of expectations do you have for the job that you're running for in October?
0: So I have zero expectations for the first while and until they take us off supervision. And I do think they have to take us off supervision at some point because it's getting harder to justify. But there will be basically no role. I will be holding space. But something that I've been active in since I started back in 2022 is the Ontario Public School Board Association. So I am still very active with that association and trying to advocate at the provincial level. So I will continue to be involved where I can. I'm running for Western Regional Chair with that.
1: Okay.
0: So I'm hoping to continue to advocate for ending supervision, turning the ship around a little bit

0: of where we're headed, which is absolutely an erosion of local democracy, which I don't think is right.
1: All right. Okay. And we will certainly follow the election. It's really good to have you this morning. Thank you for
0: Thanks,
1: coming in.
0: Andrew.
1: That's Sherry Moore. She's running as a TVDSB trustee for Wards 7, 8, 9, 10, and 13. And we also did put in a request to speak with the Minister of Education, Paul Calandra, but we didn't hear back.

0: Some music for the country fans out there. The Reklaws and Dean Brody, hometown heroes. And they just announced a Canadian tour together. That's coming to Centennial Hall on November 24th. Tickets go on sale for that tomorrow. It's 8:23 now. Jack Sutton is back with one last look at the commute. How's it going out there, Jack?
1: Well, Andrew, no new collisions in the London area, but it's the peak of the commute. Lots of slowdowns around the city. New lane restrictions on Wellington from Baseline to Wilkins. City starting the next phase of the rapid transit construction there. Expect a significant delay if you're heading that way this morning because things are moving pretty slowly there right now. Also, lane restrictions on Southdale between Homeview and Dundalk. That's just west of Wardenclyffe. Those are starting soon at 9. But roads are dry, virtually no wind. If you have a traffic tip, text it to me at 519-281-6593.
0: All right, thanks, Jack. So a sunny start to the day, but some cloudiness should come in the next couple of hours.

0: And then it looks like mainly cloudy through the afternoon and a chance of showers most of the afternoon as well. 30%. The high is 13 degrees today. And then partly cloudy with a chance of showers tonight. Cold again tonight. A low of 2 with a risk of frost. And tomorrow, sunny and cloudy again. Again, a chance of showers, but a bit warmer. A high of 17 degrees. Right now, it's 4 and mostly cloudy. It's 8:24. And May is supposed to be a time for growth and new beginnings, and I'm sure it will be eventually. And with that theme in mind, there's a lot happening at the London Library this month, so let's get into that. Rachel Weisdorf is a librarian at the Crouch Branch. Rachel, welcome back. Good morning.
1: Thanks. Good morning.
0: It's cold out.
1: It is. Is it May? Is it?
0: It's a question we keep asking ourselves. All right, so let's start with the gardening.
1: Yeah.
0: Might be a little early for that with the frost, but the library is hosting plant exchanges. What's happening there?
1: Yeah. So it's a highly anticipated program each year. We actually started it last Saturday, if you can believe it, at Crouch. Yeah. It was a little chilly, but we did have a good turnout. So it's every Saturday in May from 10 till noon. This Saturday's branches will be Stony Creek and Glanworth. So neighbors can bring in their plants. We just ask that you avoid bringing invasive species. And at each location, often there's a master gardener. So they give you advice and talk everything plants. And if you're not sure about those invasive species, they can definitely help you out with that.
0: Yeah. Okay. So, and that's how it works. You bring a plant and then you take someone else's plant, that kind of thing?
1: Yeah, you betcha. So split something in your own garden, extra things you might have. And there's often extra plants anyway. So if you don't have anything to contribute, you can definitely still come and see what there is to fill out your own garden.
0: All right. So this next one is something we actually talked about on the show this week. Could you tell us about that Stratford Festival, the Stratford Festival workshops that are happening?
1: Yeah, so I'm very excited about these. They start tonight, actually, and there is still space left. Its registration usually opens 1 week ahead online at lpl.ca, but the topic tonight is an audition toolkit. So if you've ever been interested in doing some theater, community theater, you can definitely check it out. And as I said, there's still space, so you could drop in and join the fun.
0: Yeah. And do you have to sign up for it?
1: So you can register 1 week ahead on our website, or again, if there's space, you can just feel free to pop in.
0: Nice.
1: Today you can register starting at 9 a.m. for next week's topic, which is performing Shakespeare. And then the other two are playwriting and my personal favorite, song and dance.
0: Okay.
1: If you vet me, I'm a singer.
0: That's your thing. Yeah. Well, clearly a Shakespeare performer, too.
1: Well, I may have dabbled a long time ago, but hey, there's never a good time to, you know, why not just start again?
0: Yeah, jump back in.
1: Exactly.
0: And how about clubs? Are there other clubs that people can join up this month?
1: Yes. So the club event, Join the Club, is a little different than the volunteer fair that we also run, as it's more about finding a new interest or taking something up. Something, you know, you always said, I meant to take up, you know, crocheting. Well, now is your time. Share your patterns, you know, or you want to hike more of the London trails. Done. It's the spring. Let's do it. How about joining a choir? Like, now is the time. So you can go out to the Join the Club event. It'll be here at Central Saturday, May 23rd from 10 till 1. And you can meet with other members and leaders to talk about activities and membership.
0: I like that there's a stamp club on this list.
1: There is a stamp club. And yeah, I feel like that would be something really interesting.
0: Yeah,
1: you know,
0: amateur radio on here too. There's also, all sorts
1: maybe,
0: of stuff.
1: You know, you could lead a session for them or something.
0: Perhaps. I don't know about that. I don't know if they want to hear from me.
1: Oh, come on. Don't be bashful.
0: I've got to ask you what you're reading, too, you know?
1: Yes.
0: You got a couple books?
1: Always, yes. So with the Stratford Festival workshops and the season ramping up, I wanted to highlight two books in our collection that talk about Stratford, that place just down the road that we're so lucky to have in a drivable distance. So the first one is Whenever You're Ready, Nora Polly on Life as a Stratford Festival Stage Manager by John D'Souza Coelho. So this book is an intimate account of the career of Nora Polly, who in her 52 years at Stratford learned from, worked from, and cared for some of the greatest directors, actors, and productions in Canadian theatrical history. So she was one of the greatest stage managers this country's ever seen. And, you know, this book is an immersive account of her life spent in service of the theater. These are the qualities, you know, that make a great stage manager. And so it's called Whenever You're Ready, which is what they always say at the beginning of an audition. So this book will show you why.
0: Those are the first words. That's not, they don't mean that, though.
1: Yeah, it's always whenever you're ready, and then you sit there for 15 minutes, I feel like you might not have gotten the part.
0: Be ready right now.
1: Yeah. Are you ready? That might be the better title.
0: Do you have one more?
1: Yeah. So then the other one is called In Spite of Myself, a Memoir, which is by the great Christopher Plummer.

0: So it's a memoir by one of Canada's most celebrated and acclaimed actors. This is the story of Christopher's privileged Montreal background, which included things like steam yachts and orchid farms, you know, just like the rest of us. Plummer writes of his early acting days on radio and stage with likes of William Shatner and other Canadian actors and in the days of the early Stratford Festival in Southern Ontario. He also talks about his Broadway debut at the age of 24 and, of course, The Sound of Music. So this memoir is a revelation of the wild and exuberant ride that was Plummer's life. And, you know, we were so lucky to be able to have him here in Ontario.
1: Absolutely. Yeah. He did some radio, hey? Like, I wish we had radio drama.
0: Yeah.
1: Hey, that used to be
0: Bring
1: a thing.
0: That back.
1: Yeah.
0: With, like, the wooden blocks for, you know.
1: Absolutely, right?
0: Like, yeah, all the sound effects.
1: Of course. That'd be a lot of fun. We should get set something up like that here.
0: I'm down.
1: All right. Okay. We'll call you back. Yeah. Thanks, Rachel.
0: Thank you.
1: That's Rachel Weisdorf with the Crouch branch of the London Public Library. And you can get all the details on all of the things Rachel talked about at lpl.ca. Looks like a high of 13 today. Right now it's 4 and mostly cloudy at 8:30.
2: This is CBC News. From CBC London, the 8:30 local news. Good morning. I'm Angela McInnes. The head of the team tasked with recruiting family doctors to move to our area says things are going well. The latest numbers from September showed roughly 90,000 people in London Middlesex were without primary care. But Amber Alpaw Bishop estimates that number now looks more like 80,000, with more decreases coming. She's the executive director for the Middlesex London Ontario Health Team and says while London isn't offering financial incentives for doctors like other communities are, it sets itself apart by supporting for new doctors.
3: What happens is that once you do that with a cohort of people, they start to tell their friends. And so we're building a bit of a pipeline. The whole process is well supported here. So, you know, open on honest conversation about what great opportunities this community has to offer, but also how you're supported once you get here in practice. So when somebody starts here to set up a practice, you know, we provide them some orientation about what they need to know about the community in terms of supports for their patients, et cetera.
2: Alpa Bishop says recruitment comes from a number of sources like local graduates, the United Kingdom, and other provinces. In the meantime, a Goderich Hospital Foundation is raising money to buy an MRI machine it says is badly needed, as patients often wait close to a year for scans that can change health outcomes significantly. The Alexander Marine and General Hospital Foundation in Goderich says it needs roughly $6.5 million for the machine, and the province won't be paying a cent. Kimberly Payne is the foundation's executive director.
4: The province pays for the building and the staffing, those types of things. We don't pay for that, but we pay for anything that touches the patients. And so when you download that onto communities, it's very significant what they're asking. And we are a small community. There's only 65,000 people roughly who live here, 60 to 65,000. That's a big burden on a small community. And we don't have a large center, and it is very challenging for our community to always step up. But if we don't do it, who will?
2: Payne says the foundation is roughly 40% of the way toward its fundraising goal. An inquest jury will hear for the first time today from the second officer involved in the 2021 police shooting death of Justin Bourassa. The mandatory coroner's inquest is the first time the London officers involved are speaking publicly about the day. One constable testified yesterday. CBC's Kendra Segan has more.
5: London Police Constable Joshua Ryan told the jury that it was a matter of seconds before a routine response to a reported break and enter turned deadly. Jurors learned Wednesday that he and Constable Ryan Hendrick were on duty in the early hours of October 28th when he spotted 29-year-old Justin Bourassa jogging across Richmond Street. Moments before, the pair heard over the dispatch radio of a downtown break-in and that a male suspect in dark clothing got away. The jury heard that when the officers attempted to handcuff Bourassa, he resisted. A struggle ensued, and he described the three men falling into a dog pile on the ground. That's when Bourassa put Hendrick into a chokehold, and the officer's eyes began to glaze over. Ryan said he drew his firearms and aimed at the center mass of Bourassa's body. An autopsy found Bourassa died of a gunshot wound to the neck. Ryan fielded questions about whether he could have used other use of force options, such as a baton or taser. He told the jury that those weren't viable when considering the other officer's safety. The inquest continues Wednesday morning with Constable Hendrick's testimony. Kendra Segan, CBC News.

0: News, London.
1: The city's Infrastructure and Corporate Services Committee has voted to support electric scooters. Councillors voted 2-1 yesterday in favour of an extension to the e-scooter pilot project. If approved by full council, that extension will last until 2029. Councillor Elizabeth Pelosa supports e-scooters, but says more public education and safety measures are needed.
2: I think we still have a place to do for public advocacy and getting the word out on our channels. Not saying we're not doing it, just it takes a while sometimes to get traction, that conversation changed within the community. Also realizing it's not just children who uses these e-scooters, and with the rising price of gas, I'm sure more people will be turning them to as a viable mode of transportation.
1: City Council will review the recommendations on May 12th. And finally, a new campaign from Tourism London is pitching the Forest City as a prime tourist destination during the FIFA World Cup. Next month, thousands of soccer fans will arrive in Toronto for the event, and the tourism office wants some of them to make their way west. The Match Made in London campaign highlights the city's two-hour distance from Toronto, cheaper hotels and other amenities like festivals and recreation. Sean Murray is Director of Culture and Entertainment at Tourism London. He says Destination Ontario found that 9 out of 10 travelers coming for the World Cup want to explore beyond a host city.
3: The two biggest decision factors people have for those outside trips are affordability and the ease of travel. So what we've actually done is partnered with Via Rail to give 30% off to FIFA World Cup travelers from Toronto to London during the whole month of June. So we're aware that people are here and may not be comfortable with the 401 drive, and we're looking at making it an easy option for them.
1: More information can be found at londontourism.ca/match. And Andrew, that's your local news.
4: All right, thanks a lot, Angela. It is coming up to 8:36 now. We're just about finished here on London Morning. Mainly sunny to start the day today. I do see a little bit of sun out the window downtown. But the cloudiness is coming. Looks like it's going to be mostly cloudy through the afternoon. When it isn't raining, there's a 30% chance of showers all afternoon as well. A high of 13 degrees today, partly cloudy tonight, a chance of showers, a low of 2 with a risk of frost, and then possible rain tomorrow and a high of 17. Right now, it's 4 degrees and mostly cloudy. And if you like, you can get in touch with us in a couple of different ways. Our text line is 519-281-6593. 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I'm Andrew Brown. Thank you for listening. The Current is coming up.

0: I would say the world is facing the greatest global energy threat in history. The amount of oil we lost is 11 million barrels per day.
1: It requires a deep breath and deep pockets to fill up at the gas station these days. War in the Middle East has caused gas prices to jump. Airlines are canceling flights and warning of jet fuel shortages as early as this month. And experts say that even if the war were to end tomorrow, it could take months for things to return back to normal. In a moment, the head of the International Energy Agency on a global energy shock and what he wants to see from Canada in this moment. Also this morning, the name is a mouthful. It's also the conveyor belt of currents that moves warm water north and regulates the climate in the northern hemisphere. Now, scientists worry that the Atlantic meridional overturning circulation could be under threat from a changing climate. Coming up, what that would mean and why researchers are musing about one solution, building a dam across the Bering Strait. And later,
2: thankfully, I did live my life that way because the cardiologist at St. Paul's, he told me that the heart attack that I had, I would have not have survived if I was a smoker or a drinker.
1: Darren Ali was 45 years old in good health when he suffered what's known as a widowmaker. The reason for his heart attack was a type of cholesterol that isn't usually tested for, but appears at elevated levels in about 20% of Canadians. In 30 minutes, why researchers want you to ask your doctor to measure your LPA. But we begin with the latest.

0: the Middle East and the carnage that war has caused to global energy supplies. Good morning. I'm Matt Galloway, and this is The Current.
1: They want to make a deal badly, and we'll see if we get there. If we get there, they can't have nuclear weapons. You know, it's very simple. If we left right now Iran, it would take them 20 years to rebuild. You would call that we're in good shape, right?
2: Fantastic.
1: We're in good shape. Now we're doing well. Now we have to get what we have to get. If we don't do that, we'll have to go a big step further. But with that being said, they want to make a deal. We've had very good talks over the last 24 hours, and it's very possible that we'll make a deal.
0: That's U.S. President Donald Trump yesterday signaling a possible end to the Iran war, but there is a lot of confusion still as to when that war might actually end. Iran says it's reviewing a new U.S. peace proposal. This comes as the United States pauses the so-called Project Freedom, a military operation to move ships through the Strait of Hormuz. Greg Karlstrom is the Middle East correspondent for The Economist. He's in Riyadh, Saudi Arabia. Greg, hello.
3: Good to be with you, Matt.
0: Good to have you back on the program. You have said there does seem to be some progress on these issues. Are we any closer to an end to this war?
3: I don't think we're closer to an end. I think we're closer to yet another agreement to keep talking about a final agreement. If you'll recall, the ceasefire that was implemented a month ago, that was meant to be a two-week deal during which time America and Iran would talk about a 10-point proposal for ending the war. Now they're talking about 30 days of negotiations over a 14-point proposal to end the war. So nothing is resolved yet. They have, I think, both been willing to compromise a bit on some of the issues, like the idea of a time-bound moratorium on uranium enrichment for Iran. That's a compromise from America's initial demand, which was a permanent ban, and Iran's insistence that it wouldn't accept any ban at all. So they've moved a bit, but there are still a lot of details that need to be resolved, and I don't think we're any closer to working those out.
0: Donald Trump says the Iranians want an agreement and they want peace. The Iranians, the Foreign Policy Commission called the Memorandum of Understanding, such as it is, an American wish list, not reality. So what do we know about how this is unfolding in Iran?
3: Parts of it do sound like a wish list. For example, another item supposedly in this MOU has to do with Iran's stockpile of highly enriched uranium. Trump keeps insisting that Iran will hand that over to the U.S. It will export its uranium to the United States. The Iranians have refused that demand consistently for many, many months now. And when Trump started bringing this up around the time the ceasefire was announced, the Iranians were furious about the suggestion that they had already agreed to it. So on that issue, on a number of other issues, the Iranians are not willing to make significant concessions. And I think there's a difference of opinion in Iran, where there are some officials who think this is their moment to take the military leverage they've accumulated over the past 2 months and translate that into a deal that supplies extensive sanctions relief. There are other more hardline officials who are arguing no deal with the Americans is going to be stable. And so maybe we should continue the war for a while and impose more pain.
0: And as this is unfolding, you have Beirut yesterday, which was hit by an Israeli airstrike for the first time since the ceasefire in Lebanon in April. Is that ceasefire still in place?
3: I mean, that ceasefire is looking a lot like the ceasefire in Gaza that took hold in October, or the previous ceasefire in Lebanon, both of which Israel routinely violated. And unless the Americans tell Israel to stop doing that, then it probably will continue to do so. Broadly, it is still in place. I mean, this was a one-off event, and it was newsworthy because it hasn't happened since the ceasefire took hold. And there are still diplomatic efforts to try and get maybe the Lebanese president to meet with the Israeli prime minister and try to get them towards some sort of broader agreement. Those efforts not advancing as quickly as many people would like. So for now, yes, broadly, the deal is holding, but it's the same sort of very hole-ridden deal that we've seen in other wars over the past few years.
0: We're going to be speaking in just a moment with the head of the International Energy Agency. Donald Trump has said that the spike in oil prices, in his words, a small price to pay for victory in Iran. That price seems to be climbing, though. You were posting on social media this morning about something that a lot of people are thinking about, and that is the price of jet

0: fuel and the availability of jet fuel. What sort of pressure is this going to put on Donald Trump to try to figure out, you have the World Cup coming, you have summer coming, to try to figure out a way to end this war?
1: I mean, you would think the political pressure is enormous at this point. Gasoline is now more than $4.50 a gallon in the U.S. It may very well hit $5 a gallon by Memorial Day later this month. Then you have jet fuel, as you mentioned, where airfare prices in the U.S. are up about 20% compared to last year and continue to climb. All of this very bad for Trump as we head towards the midterms in November. And I think the hope that that might sort of quickly turn around, we've heard various administration officials express that hope. I don't place much stock in that. I think even if they reach a sort of framework understanding with the Iranians in the coming days, it's not going to be a permanent end to the war. And so oil and gas companies in the Gulf are going to be reluctant to restart production. Shipping companies might be reluctant to send tankers back to the region, because everyone will be afraid that the war is going to resume at some point, that further talks will fall apart and the war will resume. So I think the political pressure on Trump from high energy prices will continue to mount.
0: Greg, it's good to speak with you as always. Thank you very much for this.
1: Thank you, Matt.
0: Greg Karlstrom is the Middle East correspondent for The Economist. As he mentioned, this war continues to wreak havoc on global energy supplies. Gas prices have hit their highest level in years. Jet fuel is in short supply. Some experts say it could take years for things to get back to how they were, if they ever do. Fatih Birol is executive director of the International Energy Agency, and he's with me in our Toronto studio. Good morning.
2: Good morning.
0: Good to have you here. You have called this war between the United States, Israel, and Iran the biggest energy security threat in history. How bad could it get?
2: So I call this the biggest energy crisis in the history because of the following reason. When we look at the last 50, 60 years, we had three major energy crises, 1973 oil crisis, 1979 oil crisis, and after the Russia's invasion of Ukraine in Europe, we had a major natural gas crisis. The amount of oil and gas we lost in this all these three crises, if you put it together, is much less than the oil and gas we lost in this current crisis. So this is the major, biggest crisis of energy. Plus, it is not only energy. The amount of fertilizers, petrochemicals, sulfur, the helium flowing from this very Strait of Hormuz is interrupted, and this will have devastating implications, especially for the developing countries, and we will find out more and more how important they are for our daily economic businesses.
0: I want to talk about some of the concerns that people have here, but what are you most worried about?
2: To be honest with you, I am worried about many consequences of this crisis, but mainly the impact on the emerging and developing countries that import a lot of energy, fertilizers, and their financial muscles are much weaker than the developed advanced economies. I am more worried about them.
0: Here in Canada, people can see, for example, the escalating price of gas because you go past the gas station and you can see the number goes up and up and up. How much higher can that climb, do you think? I mean, are we, you have said in some ways that Canada has been insulated from the oil shock thus far, but it will be your daily issue soon, is what you told Tim Hodgson, the energy minister.
2: Yeah. So this is a global energy crisis. Some countries are affected more than the others. You are less affected than the others. But as the things stand now, no country is immune to this crisis through different ways. If you leave the energy aside, the direct gas prices, oil prices, the impact it is going to have on the global economy will affect everybody. Mm-hmm. If Canada is an exporting country, if your potential clients are weaker in terms of economy, they will need less commodities, less imports from Canada. So it will affect everybody. And if the conflict is not resolved sometime soon, the impacts will be felt on a daily basis much, much more pronounced than we have now.
0: You got a lot of attention when last month you warned that by the end of this month, you could see shortages of jet fuel. You already have airlines that are canceling tens of thousands of flights. Mm-hmm. Summer is on the horizon. As I mentioned, the World Cup is coming to the United States and Canada and Mexico. And people fly for business. People fly to move.

0: things around. What can you tell people about jet fuel? Will planes take off this summer?
1: So first of all, about the World Cup, football is half of my life. So I hope World Cup still goes ahead. Jet fuel, Europe is affected because Europe normally imports about 75% of its jet fuel from Middle East. And the rest from China and India, and even China and India have export restrictions today for jet fuel, and Europe is trying to make it up from additional imports from United States and Nigeria. But these are not real solutions. It is the reason I said Europe has 6 to 8 months of time in terms of jet fuel availability. Otherwise, we will see significant problems. I said it, I think, a month ago or so. And today in Europe, the Lufthansa, KLM, the Scandinavian Airlines, and Ryanair, they all said that they are reducing significantly their flights. And if the Strait of Hormuz is not open, if we don't see refineries exporting jet fuels, we may see a problem, because not only the supply, the production is less, but when we come to summer in Europe and most of the world, the jet fuel demand increased by about 50% compared to March or April.
0: One of the things that Craig Carlstrom just said is that you have producers and those who are moving fuel through the Strait of Hormuz who will be reluctant to put their ships into the Strait if it's not guaranteed that peace is going to hold. How concerned are you about that? That even this memorandum of understanding to stop the war, such as it is, may not be worth much because people don't feel secure enough to put their infrastructure, their ships into the danger.
1: I think this is, I don't want to enter the daily politics of this war, but you are completely right. If the ship owners are not fully convinced that their ships can sail without any single problem, then it will be difficult to have the same level of transportation in the state as we had before the conflict.
0: So how long is it going to take for things to get back to normal?
1: I mean, in some cases, it can take only a few weeks, but in some cases, it can take much longer. For example, Saudi Arabia can fix the problem, if I may say so, much earlier than the country of Iraq, which is much less technical and financial capacity. So it will be different from in different cases. But to get back to normal, if we say normal before the conflict, it will take a lot of time to go back to that level.
0: You just said that you don't want to get into the daily politics of this. But the daily politics is what is determining this. The Strait of Hormuz was open before this war began.
1: I remember very well. It was open, and now it is not open, and I don't want to go in between the countries what they are discussing, but I look at the consequences, especially for the developing world, can be catastrophic. If you remember the 1970s oil crisis, for example, it had major implications for many developing countries. The foreign debt spiral they fell into, and major recession in those countries we have seen.
0: So how do you understand what the United States and Israel have done here?
1: So I have no idea why it started, how it started, and how it is going to end. But what I can tell you, for the energy world, it is going to open a completely new chapter. And I believe the global energy map will be redrawn after what happened, because Strait of Hormuz was providing a big chunk of oil and gas to the world. And there was always a question, can it be closed? It is a theoretical thing or not. Now it is done. The vase is broken. So people will look at the alternative suppliers, alternative routes, alternative technologies, and alternative countries they import energy in the future.
0: You're looking at Canada for some of that. You told the Globe and Mail, when I look at the world, the energy-hungry world, it needs Canada more than ever, and I believe Canada also needs the world. What do you want to see from Canada in this moment?
1: I mean, the many of the commodities we are talking now, oil, gas, and the others are...
0: Fertilizer.
1: Fertilizer, they are scarce. But what is more scarce is the trust. When in the future, when countries make energy trade, buying LNG, buying nuclear power, buying oil or whatever, they will not only look how much does it cost, this agreement, this contract, but they will look, in the long term, this country that I am going to import energy, is it a reliable partner?

0: Or could it be a problem for me in the future to have a reliance on this country?
1: Do you think Canada could be that reliable
0: partner? I think Canada
1: can
0: be, is a very good candidate. What Canada has is trust and reliability. And I believe as such, Canada may well position itself as a major reliable energy exporter in terms of the LNG, in terms of nuclear power, critical minerals, and all of these energy sources.
1: You spoke this week with the Prime Minister, Mark Carney. You also spoke with the Federal Energy Minister, Tim Hodgson. I spoke with Tim Hodgson last month on this program. Have a listen to what he said to us.
2: What we found is our allies are desperate for a reliable, predictable, rules-based provider of energy. They all look at Canada as a solution to a very challenging world right now. That's an opportunity for Canada to step up in the world. That's an opportunity for Canada to lead. And it's an opportunity for us to strengthen our situation.
1: Do you believe that Canada should build a new pipeline to move oil?
0: It is Canadians to decide.
1: But do you believe, given what you just said?
0: I believe the world at this stage now where we are, the world needs Canadian energy badly because Canada will not use energy as a political weapon, and I don't think that it will happen in the future. And it's a reliable country. The only question I have about Canada is the following. You have a multi-layer governance system here, and you want to hear all the voices in the community, which I admire and I like very much. But I really hope that this will not be a barrier in terms of making decisions very quickly. Both Prime Minister and the Minister themselves assure me that they want to make very quick decisions, go ahead without compromising the standards Canada has, which is very important, because what I believe is that after this crisis is over, many countries will review their energy strategies, their energy partners in the next 3-4 years of time. Very important decisions will be made, strategic decisions will be made, and Canada should be there ready to position itself as a reliable major energy exporter.
1: We just have a couple of minutes left. I just wonder where this moment that we're in leaves the issue of a changing climate. You have the United States, which is starting to pull out of the International Energy Agency over the dispute around climate change. Donald Trump has said it's a hoax. You have Canada, which has canceled its EV mandate, pulled back on the consumer price for carbon. But there are also concerns as to whether this country will actually meet the 2050 goal to reach net zero. Mm-hmm. Have we, in the face of this kind of parked the fight against climate change, has that been put to the side now? Mm-hmm.
0: So first of all, United States is a founding member of the IEA. We work very well with all of our member countries, including the United States. Just a few weeks ago, we made a major release of oil stocks, and United States, together with Canada and Europeans and Japan, played a very important role there. As far as the climate change is concerned, you know what is a very interesting issue? I go to many meetings, international summits and so on. I see that the climate change is sliding down in the international policy agenda while the number and the intensity of extreme weather are increasing.
1: Wildfires and
0: exactly.
1: What have you.
0: Yeah. Nobody, it should be the other way around. When these extreme weather events, wildfires or the droughts and everything, mm-hmm. When they increase, the attention, policy attention should increase, but it is not the case. However, when I look at the numbers, which is what I do, I see that the renewable energy, nuclear power, electric cars are growing very strongly around the world. And I believe with this crisis, people will look at, of course, they will look at the coal as well in many countries, right. Oil as well, but the renewables, electric cars, nuclear will get an additional boost, which will help to addressing the emissions issue.
1: I'm really glad to have you here in this moment. It's good to talk to you as always, but here in this moment, as we're trying to figure out a way through this crisis, it's important. Thank you very much.
0: Thank you very much.
1: Fatih Birol is Executive Director of the International Energy Agency. He was with me in our Toronto studio. Your CBC News with the latest on this conflict is coming up. And then we're going to talk about a form of cholesterol that you may not know about, but people believe you should know about, people including Darren Ali, who at the age of 45 had a heart attack

0: because of this type of cholesterol. We'll tell you what he learned coming up in 6 minutes here on The Current. Stay with us.
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3: 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It's the newly minted Toronto Tempo versus the Washington Mystics. 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
1: 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The CBC News is next. Coming up in an hour, it's Q.
4: Our Kells are about as big as a Canadian rock band can get. I mean, they sell out arenas. But Max and Mike from the Arkells will tell you why their new tour includes the kind of small venue they started out in. Places like the Legion in Calgary and a little club in Vancouver.
5: From CBC News, The World This Hour, I'm Mike Miles. The federal government is moving to change the process for approving natural resource projects, including pipelines. CBC News has learned Ottawa is going to propose changes that would make it faster and easier to get the green light. As Kate McKenna reports, it would apply to all projects, not just the ones on the government's priority list.
6: The Carney government is set to release a proposal to speed up natural resource projects and federally assessed projects like ports. It's the next step in its promise to have one review per project and to make final decisions on projects within 2 years, including any proposed pipelines. Sources say Indigenous consultation would remain a requirement and environmental assessments will not be watered down. They say consultations are expected to be launched this week. But because this could be a comprehensive process change, the government is planning to consult before tabling any legislation. The federal government did pass a law last year called C-5, which allows lawmakers to overrule laws and regulations to fast-track projects deemed to be in the national interest. So far, they've named 15 projects, most of which were already underway. This new proposal is different in that it will affect all projects, not just the ones handpicked by government. Kate McKenna, CBC News, Ottawa.
5: Millions of pages of testimony, evidence, and emails, and only now a supposed suicide note from Jeffrey Epstein is emerging. John Northcott takes us through how it's been revealed.
7: Epstein's death in 2019 was ruled a suicide, but several weeks before that, he was found in his cell, unresponsive, with a cloth wrapped around his neck. Now, the man who was Epstein's cellmate claims that he found hidden in a book in the cell what could be a suicide note. A scrawled message says in part, "They investigated me for months, found nothing." It also says, "It is a treat to be able to choose the time to say goodbye." We're only now getting this potential piece of evidence because it was part of the legal case surrounding the cellmate, a man who is currently serving 4 life sentences for multiple murders. In the end, though, does this purported suicide note provide any more clarity around Epstein's death or about a life that still has so many questions surrounding it? John Northcott, CBC News, Toronto.
5: Israel is defending its decision to strike Beirut's southern suburbs. Crews clawing through the wreckage of a leveled apartment building. Yesterday was the first time the Lebanese capital has been hit since the April ceasefire began. Tom Perry has more from Jerusalem.
8: Israeli Prime Minister Benjamin Netanyahu announced he had ordered the strike along with his defense minister. The target, Netanyahu says, was a senior Hezbollah commander. The Israeli military says the leader of the militant group's Radwan Force Commando Unit was killed in the strike. Israel has been focusing its attacks on southern Lebanon. It's flattened several villages along the border and issued evacuation orders for several others as it targets Hezbollah fighters and infrastructure. The Lebanese health ministry says more than 120 people have died in Israeli strikes in the last week alone. On the Israeli side, the Israel Defense Forces says one of its soldiers was seriously injured by a Hezbollah drone strike, with 3 other soldiers suffering lesser injuries. As for the war in Iran and whether the U.S. can reach a deal to end it, Netanyahu is insisting he and Trump share common objectives, the most important of which is to prevent Iran from developing nuclear weapons. Tom Perry, CBC News, Jerusalem.
5: U.S. Secretary of State Marco Rubio's just wrapped a 2.5-hour meeting with Pope Leo at the Vatican. The Swiss Guards in

0: formation as Rubio's motorcade left under heavy security. The U.S. State Department says Rubio and Leo talked about efforts to end the war in Iran and bring lasting peace to the Middle East. President Donald Trump's criticism about the Pope ramped up tensions between the White House and the Holy See, but the Vatican says good relations with the U.S. is important in advancing religious freedom. And that is The World This Hour. For CBC News, I'm Mike Miles.
1: Here's your weather forecast for the London area from Environment Canada. Mainly sunny this morning with clouds increasing and a chance of rain this afternoon and a high of 13 degrees. Partly cloudy tonight with a chance of rain and a risk of frost as the temperature drops to an overnight low of 2 degrees. Tomorrow looks like a mix of sun and cloud with a chance of showers and a high of 17. Cloudy in the evening with a nighttime low of 3. Saturday, you can also expect a mix of sun and cloud with a chance of showers. Daytime high of 18 and cloudy at night, another chance of rain and a low of 8.
2: Hello, I'm Matt Galloway, and you're listening to The Current. At 45 years old, Darren Ali believed he was a healthy man. Didn't smoke, was young, happily married, life was good. And then in 2019, the unthinkable happened. He had a massive heart attack that no one saw coming. And Darren Ali's experience is a warning to the approximately 8 million Canadians who have high levels of a type of cholesterol doctors call lipoprotein little a, or LPA. Many people have no idea they have this kind of high cholesterol because there is no routine screening for LPA. In a moment, we'll speak with one of the doctors involved in creating newly published guidance aimed at raising awareness around LPA. But first, we're joined by Darren Ali. He is in Maple Ridge, British Columbia. Darren, good morning.
3: Hi, good morning to you, Matt.
2: This story starts on a night that you and your wife happened to go on vacation to Vancouver, right?
3: Yeah, we're taking a little local rendezvous downtown, staying down there for, you know, just dinner and outing. The kids were back at the home base, just having a get-together with their friends. So we wanted a nice, quiet weekend away. And it was, yeah, we got a lot more than we bargained for, I guess.
2: It was not nice and it was not quiet. What happened?
3: It wasn't. I'd actually, we just gone out, you know, there's a lot of irony in it. I went out, had a wonderful steak at one of the great restaurants in downtown on the waterfront. And we actually walked there from a hotel and walked back. And when I got to the hotel, I just didn't feel right. I started to, I broke out into a sweat.

0: came to get me, and thankfully I was very close to St. Paul's Hospital.
1: You knew immediately that you were having a heart attack?
0: I knew immediately. It's not like a pain that you have when you scrape yourself or break something. It's a very, very unique pain, and I knew immediately.
1: As I said in the introduction, you're a healthy guy, right? You didn't smoke, you were young.
0: Had the occasional social drink at an event. And actually, it's interesting that thankfully I did live my life that way, because the cardiologist, when I was admitted the next morning at St. Paul's, he told me that the heart attack that I had, I would have not have survived if I was a smoker or a drinker.
1: They call it the Widowmaker.
0: The Widowmaker, for good reason. Yeah.
1: How close were you?
0: Very scary.
1: I would imagine. How close were you to not making it? And did you know when you went into hospital that it was as serious as a name like that sounds?
0: No, I had no idea. I knew what it was, but I honestly never felt that I was in dire danger at all. Even through the whole experience, I just never had that feeling. I always felt like, okay, I'm just going to get looked after by doctors and I'll be just fine. And there was actually some moments that were concerning when I was picked up by the paramedics in the ambulance. The paramedic that treated me first, she asked me where I was from, and I was like, I'm from Maple Ridge and stuff like that. And she's like, you are so lucky right now because you are 4 minutes away from St. Paul's Hospital.
1: How do you think about that? I want to ask more about the cause of this, but just how do you think about what you went through and the fact that had you been at home, for example, or not 4 minutes away, had you gone to a different restaurant, I might not be talking to you.
0: Yeah, I mean, it's something that it's hard to wrap your head around, but, you know, I think lots of people are faced with challenges in life. And, you know, when you get through something like this, you have to just look at life with a different perspective and embrace every day. I mean, what more can you do? I mean, I was 4 minutes away from not being here, so.
1: That's wild. You now know that the cause of what you went through, this heart attack, was high levels of something called lipoprotein little a, LPA. This cholesterol that's really hard to track, and we're going to talk more about that with a doctor. But did you have any sense that this was going on?
0: I didn't know I was having anything that was related to a genetic disposition to heart disease at all. Unfortunately, up until that point, I'd never heard of this. Mm-hmm. It's kind of probably not too unique story, unfortunately, but I actually went into my GP at the time, and I had earlier that year, I had met some of my friends at a conference, and he had had a heart attack, and he was telling me that one of the indicators that he had felt was a pain in his behind his right shoulder. So it was interesting because I was showering and I kind of felt a weird feeling in the back of my right shoulder. Mm. And I thought back to, oh man, you know, my buddy told me this was kind of a sign. So I mentioned it to my wife and she was right on the ball, go make an appointment with your GP. You never go see the doctor, go see the doctor. So I went and saw my GP, and my GP looked at me and then, you know, did the kind of basic tests and don't have to worry about it. You know, you're not young anymore. You're going to be 45. It's likely just some growing pains and old age pains and, you know, what they typically say. So that was 3 months before my heart attack.
1: And had you ever been tested for this type of cholesterol?
0: No.
1: And so
0: no.
1: Now that you're on the other side of this, what are your doctors doing to keep your cholesterol in check and keep your heart healthy?
0: Yeah, so I had really, really wonderful care at St. Paul's. I'll say that right off the bat. Absolutely amazing hospital. He recommended that I totally changed my diet at the time. So I actually went vegan for over 2 years, and my wife joined me. We both went vegan for over 2 years. And so that was quite something.
1: No more steak for you.
0: No more steak for me. You got all my levels in line. I still

0: Oh, actually, I still eat recommends. I don't eat any red meat anymore. Only white meats and vegetables and stuff like that. But when I was at the hospital, it was so impactful because that night I was there, a 25-year-old athlete also came in with a heart attack. So that just goes to show that, it's not really an age thing. And so the at St. Paul's, they have a healthy heart clinic, and they approached me and said, "Hey, we're gonna be part of this trial, this drug trial for heart disease." So, I didn't hesitate. I entered that trial. I'm almost at the end of the trial, actually. The end is coming up right now, and that gives me a lot of hope, and Canadians should have a lot of hope because it's a simple blood test for lipoprotein A. And going forward now, we're going to have a medication that is pretty powerful in preventing this.
1: The other part of this is that and you hinted at this, this is in many ways determined by genetics, right? What has that meant for your family? You have kids?
0: I've got four kids. Yeah, three girls and a boy. And yeah, it's fascinating because my son has a very low level. So he makes a joke all the time. He's gonna eat and have whatever he wants because he's good to go. And unfortunately, my girls are a little bit high level. And my youngest daughter, she actually has a higher level than when I had my heart attack. So they've already put her on statins, and she's going to be 25 this year in October. So
1: That's going to be something that she's going to be on for the rest of her life, maybe, or at least until maybe new medication comes along.
0: yeah, I mean, I'm hopeful for the trials that I'm on right now. When they actually become available, it's something that can really change her life and give her an incredible future.
1: I think a lot of people, I'm going to let you go, but I think a lot of people will hear this story and wonder. They know about other forms of cholesterol, so-called bad cholesterol, but they may have never heard of this. And so what would your advice be to us, but also to doctors across this country about making sure that people are tested for this?
0: Yeah, I mean, I think it's almost a non-question. We get blood tests throughout our life all the time for a million different reasons. This is just, another screening on a blood test. I think physicians across the country should just be doing this as, you only really need to do it once. So just to see what your genetic marker is. And I would hope that every Canadian would hear this and go get tested. There's no downside to getting tested. You're only going to know, how you should maybe approach your life if you have a high level. And it's better to know than to be in the dark, especially when it's such an easy thing to do, to find out.
1: And how are you doing now?
0: I'm doing great. I'm doing great. I have no complaints, and yeah, I like I said, I'm still in the study, and I'll continue that, and we'll keep monitoring my kids, and yeah, I'm happy to be here.
1: And live like you went through something, and you're lucky to be here in some ways, right?
0: I'm very lucky to be here. Yeah, you've got to just embrace life. You never know when that door's going to close, so you got to spend that good quality time with your friends and family and loved ones, and remember that each day, is a blessing.
1: That's a good bit of advice. I'm glad to have the chance to talk to you. Glad you're here, Darren. Thank you very much.
0: Thank you so much.
1: Darren Elley is in Maple Ridge, British Columbia. Dr. Sonia Anand is a professor of medicine and epidemiology at McMaster University in Hamilton, Ontario, part of a Canadian Lipoprotein Little A working group, and one of the authors of this updated guidance meant to raise awareness of the dangers of this cholesterol among family physicians. She's in Hamilton this morning. Dr. Anand, good morning to you.
2: Good morning, Matt.
1: What do you make of Darren's story? Is that unusual that somebody who seems to be totally healthy has this lurking within them and that they could be, I mean, he says he's within 4 minutes of death had he not been close to that hospital because of the scale of the heart attack that he had?
2: Unfortunately, Matt, it's not unusual, especially as a vascular specialist. I hear this type of story regularly, and we know that up to 50% of people who suffer a massive heart attack do not.

0: not make it to hospital alive.
1: We know a lot about so-called bad cholesterols, LDL, right? What makes this cholesterol so dangerous?
0: Well, this is similar in some ways to LDL or bad cholesterol, but it's joined together with a certain protein called apolipoprotein little a, which gives it its own unique and higher risk ability to promote what we call atherosclerosis, but it's that yellow plaque that gets laid down inside arteries. And the additional feature is it's 90% genetically mediated. Mm. So you inherit this gene that then produces higher levels of LP little a.
1: I'd heard it referenced as like the more dangerous cousin to LDL in some ways.
0: That's correct.
1: Yeah. If you are one of these people, research shows that 1 in 5 Canadians have high levels of this form of cholesterol. How do you know if you actually are 1 in 5?
0: Well, you're right that 20% of Canadians will have this protein. That's 1 in 5. And sometimes the first signal that you might be at risk is if you have a family history of a father, mother, brother, or sister who've had or suffered an earlier than expected heart attack.
1: And earlier than expected is what?
0: So typically we say for men below the age of 55 and women below the age of 60 is consistent with a family history of early onset heart disease. Mm. So that's the first clue sometimes that perhaps more biomarkers should be measured in certain people. But the best way to know, and the only way to know, is to have your blood test measured for lipoprotein little a.
1: Beyond that, there are no symptoms that would be obvious.
0: That's correct.
1: Yeah. Is there, you mentioned the genetic component to this. Is there a cohort, is there a demographic that is more likely to have high levels of this cholesterol?
0: Now, that's a great question because I mentioned the overall average in Canada would be 20%, but certainly there are individuals from specific ethnic and racial groups who may have higher levels. And in particular, people of African or Caribbean origin, as well as people who originate from the Indian subcontinent known as South Asians. They typically will have a higher prevalence of elevated lipoprotein little a, more in the range of 25 to 30%.
1: There are a lot of people, I think, who are having this conversation now because we're having this conversation. They may not know about it as patients. What about family physicians? Are they aware or as aware of this type of cholesterol compared to other more common forms?
0: I think knowledge about lipoprotein little a is increasing. I've been in practice for 25 years, and 25 years ago, it was difficult to measure LP little a. Typically, we had to do it within a tertiary care hospital, but couldn't do it out in community labs. Part of the reason is that the lab measurement wasn't standardized. So a value in one center could be very different from a value in another center. But now we have greater standardization across labs, and the lipoprotein little a measurement is covered by the government across Canada. So there is greater awareness amongst people as well amongst family physicians, but there is still a ways to go. I do have patients I see in my specialty clinic who ask, why wasn't this measured by my family doctor? And I think there's a gap in translating the knowledge of the importance of lipoprotein little a that has not yet reached some family physicians.
1: Are these tests particularly expensive or complicated? I mean, part of this is just picking up on you're one of the authors of this guidance, and the guidance suggests routine screening. But as we even heard from Darren, and I think a lot of us would have the same experience, that testing is not something that people are familiar with in some ways.
0: Yes, it used to be patients had to pay out of pocket, so that cost them about $60. Now they are not charged. But there is a discrepancy in the recommendations between different medical societies. So the Canadian Cardiovascular Society has recommended since 2021 that lipoprotein little a be measured once in a person's lifetime. Mm. On the family medicine side, the Family Medicine Peer Guidance Committee did not endorse measurement of routine lipoprotein little a. So that's part of the

0: discrepancy amongst medical specialists.
1: Your recommendation would be for people to ask for it then? Ask for that test?
0: Yes, it would be. Mm-hmm. Once in a lifetime, because it's genetically mediated, is, I think, very reasonable for a relatively low-cost biomarker that can predict with a high degree of certainty whether or not you're at risk for a heart attack, a stroke, peripheral artery disease that affects the limbs, abdominal aortic aneurysm, and also a valve in the heart called calcific aortic stenosis.
1: People will know that if you have higher levels of other forms of cholesterol, you may be encouraged, and Darren was encouraged, to change your diet, change your lifestyle, perhaps go on something like a statin. If you find out that you have high levels of this cholesterol, what can you do about it?
0: This cholesterol being genetically mediated is at the present time not lowered by all the healthy, active living lifestyle approaches recommended to improve heart health. It also is not lowered by a cholesterol medication known as a statin. And therefore, doing these things will not alter lipoprotein little a, but they will lower the global cardiovascular risk of the individual. And having a high level of lipoprotein little a means you have an efficient transport mechanism of taking the LDL or bad cholesterol right to the arteries and laying it down as plaque. Mm. So if we can reduce what it's transporting, the LDL, then there will be less plaque deposited. So that's one of the rationales to use a statin for patients who have elevated LP little a. But the good news is that there are now medications in clinical trials that seek to disrupt the production of LP little a in the liver. And if these trials are effective, they will be able to be used to help people like Darren, who have suffered a heart attack and still have persistently high LP little a levels.
1: Until that point, just finally, and you've hinted at this in terms of people asking for these tests, but what would you want people to be thinking about? Again, Darren, somebody who is young, healthy, mm-hmm. and suddenly has, you know, what people call a widowmaker and could have ended up in a very precarious situation or worse. And so what should we be thinking about here?
0: We should be thinking, as Darren said, knowledge is power. So if, as an individual, you have this knowledge about lipoprotein little a, you should ask your family physician or specialist to measure it. And the second thing is, an ounce of prevention is worth a pound of cure. So if we are aware of this lipoprotein level early enough, healthy active living strategies can be put in place, plus or minus some other medical therapies, and we can prevent massive heart attacks and other cardiovascular complications. I think every healthy individual in Canada would want that opportunity if it exists. And now we have a way to measure lipoprotein little a on a wide scale with a great deal of accuracy. So I strongly endorse that it should be measured once in an individual's lifetime.
1: Dr. Anand, good to speak with you about this. This is really important. Thank you very much.
0: Thanks, Matt.
1: Dr. Sonia Anand is a professor of medicine and epidemiology at McMaster University in Hamilton, Ontario.

0: How many times have you heard that? And it's still incredible. Neil Young, Heart of Gold. Coming up after your regional update.
1: I want to be like a nuclear engineer when I grow up. That's been a dream since I was in grade 6. And so the things like firefighting and flying, I can do those things at the same time as being an engineer.
0: Emily Gustas has big plans for her future. She's 18 years old, volunteer firefighter, has a private pilot's license, and now is the recipient of a $100,000 academic scholarship. We will talk to the teen from Tisdale, Saskatchewan, coming up in 90 seconds about success, giving back to her community, and what's ahead. It's on its way in a minute and a half. I'm Matt Galloway. This is The Current. Stay with us.
2: This is a CBC News update. Good morning. I'm Angela McInnes. More Londoners are finding family doctors. The team tasked with recruiting them says its strategies are working, and numbers of people without doctors are decreasing. Also, if you own an electric scooter, good news. A city council committee has voted to extend an e-scooter pilot project. If approved by council, the extension will allow e-scooter use in the city until November 2029. Also, the inquest into the death of Justin Bourassa continues today. The Sarnia man was shot by London police 5 years ago. Yesterday, one of the officers involved told the jury the interaction between them had escalated within seconds. And finally, there's a new campaign looking to draw FIFA World Cup fans to the Forest City. It's called Match Made in London and uses the allure of cheaper hotels and discounted train travel.
3: Here's your weather forecast for the London area from Environment Canada. Mainly sunny this morning with clouds increasing and a chance of rain this afternoon and a high of 13 degrees. Partly cloudy tonight with a chance of rain and a risk of frost as the temperature drops to an overnight low of 2 degrees. Tomorrow looks like a mix of sun and cloud with a chance of showers and a high of 17. Cloudy in the evening with a nighttime low of 3. Saturday, you can also expect a mix of sun and cloud with a chance of showers. Daytime high of 18 and cloudy at night, another chance of rain and a low of 8.
0: Hello again, I'm Matt Galloway, and you're listening to The Current. It is high school grad season. Prom dresses are being bought, final exams around the corner, futures are being planned, including how to pay for post-secondary education. 18-year-old Emily Gustas already has an impressive resume. Firefighter, pilot, student, and more. But she has been feeling that financial pressure as well as she finishes off her final year of high school in Tisdale, Saskatchewan, which is a couple of hours east of Saskatoon. With one phone call, though, Emily's money worries evaporated. She is one of 36 Canadian students chosen from thousands of applicants as Loran Scholars. And being a Loran Scholar comes with a big check, a $100,000 scholarship. Emily Gustas joins us now from Tisdale, Saskatchewan. Emily, good morning.
1: Good morning. Thank you.
0: Congratulations.

0: you so much.
1: That is a big deal to win this award and get that big check, as I mentioned. When the call came through, what went through your mind?
0: Honestly, I was probably the happiest person in the planet, and I still am. So, you know, all of that, like, all of that I was thinking I was going to carry for the rest of my life, that suddenly just kind of like lifted from my shoulders, and like everything flipped around and changed so much, and just one, like, 2-minute phone call, right?
1: This is a recognition of academic success, but it also really acknowledges character and community service and leadership. And you have this in spades. And I want to walk through some of the things you do, including being a volunteer firefighter. How did you become a volunteer firefighter?
0: So this was during, I guess this was about 2 years ago now. And in October, we have Fire Safety Week. And so I was just at work, actually, and one of our fire captains came from the fire hall to pick up some stuff at the hardware store. And he was just telling us about the amazing crew he has. And then I was asking, I needed volunteer hours. So I was asking if they take like high school students, and they had their open house that night. So yeah, come check it out. And then shows me around the trucks, and then he shows me how to put the gear on. And then before you know it, he's got a paper in my hands and I'm signing off to join the fire department. And it just kind of happened like that.
1: And what do you love about being a volunteer firefighter?
0: I love going out to my community. Honestly, talking with the kids is probably my favorite part. I like high-fiving the little ones and then showing them how the stuff is all done. I like the training and the discipline and the hard work. It's all part of the job, and I love it.
1: Have you had to answer the call when the alarm goes off?
0: Oh, yes. Yes. We do that here.
1: And what has that been like?
0: It's wild. We do lots of training. So when we answer the call, it's not like it's unexpected usually. Yeah. I'm a junior member, so we have like our own program. So you start off doing like a lot of like kind of like auxiliary tasks, and then they move you towards going into like the hot zones. So it's been a really great way to kind of like build up confidence in emergency and like think about how to think properly when things are happening really fast. And like you do so many cool things.
1: You do not lack confidence, I wouldn't think, because in addition to all of the things that you do, you're also a pilot. Oh, Emily, are you there? We had her. Emily, are you there? We'll get her back on the line. Emily Gustas is one of the winners of this $100,000 Loran Scholarship, who, in addition to, as I said, being a volunteer firefighter, is also a pilot, somebody who is involved in cross-country and band. And one of the things that's neat about this story is that she is rooted in her community. This is one of the neat times of the year. I remember a few years ago during the COVID lockdowns, we did these high school graduation events. And the neat thing about those events, and you kind of hear it in Emily's voice there, is that these are students who are on the cusp of something. They are on the verge of something, and they are waiting to go and find the rest of their lives in front of them. And it would be really interesting. One of the things that we heard in doing those shows is that there are students across the country who are kind of in that moment right now. And so if you have somebody like that in your life that is in that moment, high school, graduating, stepping out into that next world, we'd love to hear from them about what they are going to do next. And they could get in touch with us as well. Email us, thecurrent@cbc.ca. In the meantime, Emily Gustas is back on the line with us. Emily, are you there?
2: Yeah, I am. Hi.
1: Great. Tell me about being a pilot and how you ended up learning how to fly planes.
2: I was actually a first year in the cadet program, and one of the big things about cadets is getting to fly. I'd never been near a plane. I didn't know anything about them, but I did really want to go away from home for a summer, and that 7 weeks looked really fun. So I spent a lot of time kind of just like studying for it, and then kind of like talking to people who are also pilots to see how much I actually liked the program, how much I would actually like flying. And it turned out to be something that like I thought was pretty darn cool. And so it's a competitive program in the cadets. So I went through their selection process, and then they let me go to Trenton for 7 weeks. And that's how it kind of all started.
1: How do you fit everything in? Volunteer firefighter, flying, you're on student council, you do cross country running, you play in the band. How do you fit everything into your life?
2: You know, I think a little bit is luck. I'm very lucky that for some reason my band practice and my cadets and everything and my fire practice, they don't all end up on the same day. So I think that's a little bit of luck. A big part of it, though, is I'm a very visual organizer. Everything is very color-coded and time-stamped in my calendar, so that keeps me on track all the time.
1: What are your plans? We were just talking.

0: talking about this being a moment of potential. What are your plans for post-graduation? Where are you going to go next?
1: I just committed to McMaster for engineering, and I'm hoping to do their nuclear engineering physics stream.
0: Oh, my goodness. And so when I talk to you 10 or 15 years down the road, where will you be? What will you be doing, do you think?
1: You know, I'm really hoping to actually be back in Saskatchewan in 15 years. We're supposed to be getting small modular reactors, and I think that would be awesome to come back and be an engineer with. And that's kind of my dream right now.
0: Does it feel like the kind of world is in front of you in this moment, having won this scholarship, but also given all the things that you do?
1: It really does. Like, I really feel I could pick anything and then just absolutely go for it. And I have the support I would need to get there. And yeah, I'm really excited.
0: Your parents must be incredibly proud of you.
1: Oh, yes. Yeah.
0: When you graduate, you'll have a little bit of time between the graduation and starting school in Hamilton at Mac. What are you going to do for the summer?
1: Oh, gosh. So I've never been international before. So I'm going to go to Japan for a couple weeks.
0: Oh, my goodness.
1: That's kind of our big grad prize here. I'm hoping to do some flying with the cadet program again this summer. And then Loran has a retreat they do, and so I'll actually go portaging with all of the other scholars this summer, and I'm super excited for that. It's going to be like a weekend in Northern Ontario, and it looks amazing.
0: What an amazing story that you have, and it feels like you are full of potential, and there are great things to come. In the meantime, this is a really neat honor, and I'm really glad to talk to you about it. Emily, thank you very much, and congratulations.
1: Thank you so much.
0: Emily Gustas is one of the winners of the Loran Scholarship. Comes with $100,000 that you can put toward your education. As you heard, she's got a big future ahead of her. We reached her this morning in Tisdale, Saskatchewan.

0: This is The Current. My name's Matt Galloway.
1: Well, I think it's happening.
2: If we don't act now, it's going to be too late.
1: I'm afraid that time has come and gone, my friend.
3: What can we do?
1: Save as many as you can.
0: Goodness, that is the trailer from the 2004 movie The Day After Tomorrow. That film depicts a world in which key ocean currents suddenly collapse, leading to catastrophic climate change in just a few days. The film is fiction, so it gets all sorts of things wrong. But the premise is based on a real thing in real science, the Atlantic Meridional Overturning Circulation, basically a conveyor belt of currents that moves warm water northward. It's known as AMOC. It's part of what gives Europe its milder climate, and it's weakening in recent decades. Scientists are worried that climate change could lead it to slow significantly or perhaps even shut down. This, as you can imagine, would have serious consequences for rising sea levels, weather around the world. We will hear in just a moment about an idea to save the AMOC by building a dam across the Bering Strait between Alaska and Russia. But first, I'm joined by Nicole Martellaro. She's a senior science reporter with CBC News and is with me here in our Toronto studio. Nicole, good morning.
4: Good morning.
0: What is the AMOC?
4: It's part of a global ocean circulation. So it's a conveyor belt. And this conveyor belt, we look at the Gulf Stream specifically, where it's taking warm water from the south, from the Gulf, and it goes northward near Europe, and it sinks. It freezes first, and it becomes salty, and it sinks. And so that is actually behind why, you know, the weather in St. John's, Newfoundland, and it's another city in, like, France, for example, they have very, very different climates because it moderates the... brings warmer weather to Europe. And so it's a really important part of the ocean circulation.
0: And it's beyond just weather, right?
4: Oh, absolutely. It's climate. It's climate. And, you know, then there are other consequences, of course, with ecosystems and animals and fish in the ocean that it actually affects too.
0: How much is the conveyor belt slowing down?
4: Well, there's a lot of disagreement there. So specifically, people are looking at it slowing down by 2100.
0: And 2100.
4: The year, yes. And so there's a lot of discussion out there. There are studies that come out often saying it's not going to collapse or it's not going to slow down or that it is going to slow down. Now, there is some slowing down already. Some scientists don't know whether it's part of a natural occurrence or how much of that is.

0: because they only started studying it since 2004. Hmm. Like, so it's pretty, actually, which is funny because that was the year that movie came out.
1: Yeah.
0: And so recent study found that it could slow down by as much as 50% by the end of the century.
1: And if that were to happen, we heard the trailer for the movie, you look at this online and the clips for people explaining this on YouTube or Bye Bye Humanity and things like that, you roll your eyes when some of that wildness is voiced. But what are the impacts of the AMOC, this global conveyor belt, climate conveyor belt slowing down?
0: So it would bring, obviously, cooler temperatures to Europe. It wouldn't be like the day after tomorrow where everything froze. If you got outside, you'd freeze instantly. There are studies saying that, you know what, it could be, for example, in London, they could see lows as low as minus 20 degrees Celsius.
1: Which very rarely, if ever, happens.
0: Exactly. But they would still have warm summers. Like, global warming wouldn't stop. It would just slow down a little bit, or, you know, not as fast as it's going right now. And then sea level rise, that's the other issue. Now, one study said that it could be as much as or as little as 25 centimeters on the coast, for example, of Newfoundland. Sounds very minor, right? Well, what happens when there's storm surge? What happens to infrastructure there? So these consequences are going to be felt for sure.
1: And how is our changing climate impacting this?
0: So the experts, the scientists that I spoke with, wanted to stress that what is playing a part right now is climate change and the warming oceans. Mm. It's not the fresh water, because that's a concern. If fresh water melt from the Greenland ice sheets going to the ocean, that actually contributes to it. But they said that it contributes to it. It's not what we're seeing right now. What we're seeing right now is that the warmer waters, it's becoming less salty. It's less salty. It's not as dense. It doesn't sink. So that's what's happening right now.
1: And that leads to a rise in sea levels.
0: Yes. I mean, that's with the whole, with it slowing down.
1: Right.
0: Yeah.
1: And the timeline, to your point, is there agreement on if and when this is going to happen?
0: No, not at all, actually. This study, I spoke to a scientist out of the Potsdam Institute, and he said that this study, the recent study that found it would be 50%, plus or minus 8% margin of error, is very robust, this study. There were other studies that had it slowing down by 30%, but with a margin of error of 37%.
1: Okay.
0: Right. So this recent study seems to consider it somewhat robust, but I hate to say the cliche, wait and see. There's probably going to be another study in another 6 months.
1: And you mentioned, the possibility of rising sea levels, for example, in Newfoundland. What else might this mean for us here in Canada?
0: We would be cooler as well, not necessarily by a lot. I think they said it would be like a couple of degrees. But, and again, what would our winters look like, you know, in places that are, I mean, the whole, it would affect the Northern Hemisphere as a whole and bring temperatures down. But climate change is still happening. We're still pumping fossil fuels into the atmosphere. We're creating this, you know, rising temperature, this global warming. It would still happen, but it would just be a little bit slower.
1: And what about the more global consequences of something like this, the broader global consequences?
0: It would mainly be felt in the Northern Hemisphere. Mm-hmm. And I have to kind of chuckle at the day after tomorrow. One of the scenes that stood out to me was all the people from presumably Canada and the United States are rushing at the Mexican border trying to get in because it's not as
1: by effect of other
0: exactly
1: things.
0: Exactly. How is that going to affect the local ecosystems? How is that going to affect, you know, that's the issue with geoengineering. But we can come up with these grandiose ideas, but we're the problem, and we really need to try and get off fossil fuels and stop global warming, or at least slow it down.
1: What is the story really about, do you think? I mean, it's about this thing, but more broadly, what is this about? If we take a look at the planet that we're on right now and the way that it's changing, do you see this as fitting into, we talk about climate change, we talk about what the climate change is doing to our planet. People worry about this, they worry about the jet stream, they worry about rising sea levels. What's the connection between all of that, do you think?
0: Us. Yeah. It's how we are, you know, we as human beings on this planet, we have changed it dramatically. With very little thought to consequences. We don't think long term. We tend to think short term. You know, I really have come to appreciate the Indigenous culture, where it's, you know, thinking 7 years in advance.

0: Seven generations.
1: Yeah, seven. Sorry. Yeah. Yes, seven generations. And, you know, I have to think if we had thought in that way, perhaps we wouldn't be where we are now. But we are doing geoengineering. This is our experiment. And we are changing the planet drastically.
0: Nicole, thank you.
1: Thank you.
0: Nicole Mortellara is a senior science reporter with CBC News. She was with me here in our Toronto studio. So what do we do about this? Could a dam on the other side of the world help stabilize the AMOC? A new study looks at the idea of damming the Bering Strait between Alaska and Russia. Yella Soons is a PhD candidate at the Institute for Marine and Atmospheric Research, Utrecht, in the Netherlands, co-author of that study. Yella Soons, hello to you.
2: Hey, hey.
0: The Bering Strait is nowhere near the Atlantic. How would building a dam there impact the AMOC?
2: So through the Bering Strait, there is a flow of fresh water originating from the Pacific into the Arctic, and then in turn eventually ends up into the North Atlantic. And it is this this North Atlantic region that's critical for the AMOC. And by preventing this flow through the Bering Strait, you in turn prevent this fresh water from ending up into the North Atlantic, which densifies the surface waters there, and that stabilizes the AMOC again.
0: Explain how that would work. What would that do? And I want to talk about what this dam would look like, et cetera. But what would that do to counter some of the things that Nicole has been talking about?
2: So why the AMOC would weaken or collapses on the climate change is because the surface waters in the North Atlantic become too light. So we know that fresher water is lighter and warmer water is lighter than more saline or colder water. So when we warm the climate, the surface waters of the North Atlantic become too warm, too light, and they don't sink anymore. And it is this sinking that keeps the AMOC going. So what we do by blocking this strait is we reduce the amount of fresh water that ends up into the surface of the North Atlantic. So we prevent lighter water from entering this region, and therefore the water in this region is still able to sink and keep the AMOC going.
0: So how do you build a dam across the Bering Strait?
2: I wouldn't know. I'm not an engineer. This idea was really so when I looked into the dimensions of the Bering Strait, I really did like a back of the envelope calculation by comparing it to other mega projects, and it was in the same order of magnitude. So yeah, my thought was just like, seems doable, and that's the end of my thought process considering the actual building of the dam.
0: It's about 85 kilometers wide, the Bering Strait is. Is there a dam on Earth that is that size?
2: Well, you have the two islands, the Diomedes in the middle. So one is Russian and the other one is American. So this divides the strait into two sections of roughly 40 kilometers. The longest dam that we have built in the sea is in South Korea, and that's 33 kilometers. So if you view them separately, it's in the same order of magnitude, as I said.
0: You have said that this, and it's whether that's possible or not is another matter, I suppose, but you've said that this dam could be an option in a worst-case scenario. What does the worst-case scenario look like for the AMOC, for this, as we keep calling it, the conveyor belt that helps in some way stabilize the global climate?
2: Well, of course, the worst-case scenario would be a total collapse of the AMOC. The AMOC is a huge regulator of the global climate, and it mainly impacts the northern hemisphere by giving Europe a milder climate, and a collapse would of course raise the sea levels in the North Atlantic. But on the other hand, it also transports heat from the southern hemisphere to the northern hemisphere, so collapse of the AMOC would also add additional warming to the southern hemisphere and then increase the melt of Antarctica. And also the tropical rain belt that we have would shift. So there are also concerns that an AMOC collapse would impact the Amazon. They call it a so-called dieback of the Amazon, so that the Amazon itself could also tip. These are all, of course, like very active areas of research, but these are possible consequences that people talk about when they talk about an AMOC collapse.
0: How possible? None of those sound particularly good. They all sound the opposite of good. How possible do you think those scenarios are?
2: Well, that's a very active area of research. That's very uncertain. We don't know. It has been seen in some state-of-the-art models, but other models only show a weakening, and then after centuries, a gradual recovery. it is in the realm of possibilities.

0: but we're not sure whether it's going to happen with all current emission scenarios.
1: Is that why an idea as out there as damming the Bering Strait, you think, needs to be at the very least discussed, if not considered?
0: When you talk about geoengineering in general, there's always this debate on whether we should even research it. And one of the main arguments is that we should research it because we need to know what happens when we are actually in these scenarios where we might need to implement it. And I think this is also the case for Bering Strait Dam. You know, you want to research it, whether there are, what are the consequences when you are in such a worst case scenario where you, you know, have run out of reasonable options. So you start thinking about these things.
1: What are the, and Nicole talked a little bit about this, what are the unintended consequences of something like this, of building a dam like this?
0: The main impact of a dam would be on the region itself, on the Bering Sea region itself. So what you see is, because you block this fresh water from leaving the Pacific, is that you see a freshening of the water just south of the dam, and also an increase in sea level over there of like, at least in my model, that was roughly 20 centimeters. Ecologically speaking, and I'm not an ecologist, so this is not my expertise, but this route is used as a migration route for sea mammals and fish. And of course, it's used for shipping to supply these remote Arctic communities. So it hugely impacts that region.
1: I mean, part of this is about that idea of geoengineering to address climate change. And people may have heard of ideas. You put up a giant space umbrella. You refreeze some of the melting Arctic ice with these huge pumps, that you put up space mirrors to reflect sunlight away from Earth and perhaps slow the warming of the planet. What does it tell you that we are even talking about these issues in the context of fighting against climate change?
0: Well, that it's, you know, these are all, including my dam, kind of ridiculous proposals, right? Which tells us that we're all already in a kind of ridiculous situation, I think. You know, we have been telling the public and warning the public about climate change for decades, and still emissions are rising. So then we start thinking about, other options, and then you get to stuff like this.
1: If we aren't going to go to stuff like this and these other options, what do you think can be done to stabilize this really important part of our natural world?
0: Well, apart from the obvious, reducing fossil fuel emissions, there are other geoengineering options that are very experimental and new. I mean, those are our options, right?
1: But at the root of it, you believe, as Nicole does, that this is about getting off of oil and gas, that if we don't do that, those other far-out geoengineering ideas are going to have to be at the very least considered.
0: But that's because we have nowhere else to go at that point.
1: Mm. This is alarming and really interesting as well. Yella Soons, good to speak with you. Thank you very much.
0: Thank you.
1: Yella Soons is a PhD candidate at the Institute for Marine and Atmospheric Research, Utrecht University, in the Netherlands. That is The Current for this Thursday, the 7th of May. Q is up next on CBC Radio 1. My name's Matt Galloway. Thanks for listening.

0: 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The very first toy TV commercial ever aimed at kids.
1: Mr. and Mrs. Potato Head with their own cars and trailers. That's what's new.
0: The debut of the Colonel.
2: I'm digging.
0: And a giant in advertising.
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0: Terry O'Reilly marvels at marketing firsts. 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
4: Our Kells are about as big as a Canadian rock band can get. I mean, they sell out arenas. But Max and Mike from the Arkells will tell you why their new tour includes the kind of small venue they started out in. Places like the Legion in Calgary and a little club in Vancouver.
5: From CBC News, The World This Hour, I'm Mike Miles. The World Health Organization's updating the hantavirus outbreak on a Dutch cruise ship just minutes ago, confirming 5 out of 8 suspected cases are carrying the Andes strain. And the WHO's Director General, Dr. Tedros Adhanom Ghebreyesus, says more may be coming. One moment, please.
6: Given the incubation period of the Andes virus, which can be up to 6 weeks, it's possible that more cases may be reported. While this is a serious incident, WHO assesses the public health risk as low.
5: The WHO says it's working on guidelines for when passengers leave the ship to go home. The ship is sailing to the Canary Islands, expected to arrive Saturday. This comes as Foreign Affairs Minister Anita Anand is telling Global Affairs consular officials to be at the port when Canadians get off that ship. Anand says so far, no Canadians are among the infected. However, there's word a KLM flight attendant has become ill. Crystal Gamansing has more from London.
7: That flight attendant is in hospital in Amsterdam with symptoms of hantavirus. The Dutch Health Ministry says the flight attendant was on the same plane as the 69-year-old woman who died in Johannesburg. Now, the airline KLM put out a statement saying that the 69-year-old was on one of their planes, but only briefly. She was not permitted to fly because of her state of health. Now, health authorities are now reaching out to everyone who is a passenger on that flight and asking them to monitor for any possible symptoms. Crystal Gamansing, CBC News, London.
5: Much of Sudbury, Ontario, and surrounding area is under a boil water advisory this morning. Health officials say it was issued as a precaution after water sample results prompted concern. Faith Greco reports.
8: The Public Health Agency says it doesn't believe that anyone who has consumed the water will become sick. Dr. Emily Groot is the Associate Medical Officer with the Health Unit. She says test samples showed bacteria, prompting further investigation.
9: The total coliforms are not generally harmful to health, but what they do suggest is there's some issue that we need to understand.
8: Public Health Ontario says total coliforms are a group of bacteria often found in animal waste, sewage, soil, and vegetation. Total coliforms are not likely to cause illness, but their presence indicates that the water supply may have been contaminated by more harmful microorganisms or may be a sign of bacterial regrowth. Dr. Groot says public health officials need 2 clean samples 24 to 48 hours apart in order to lift the advisory. Faith Greco, CBC News, Sudbury.
5: Some fiery exchanges between Alberta political leaders amid the fallout over a data breach involving the personal information of millions of Alberta voters. Julia Wong reports.
10: First thing I did was call Jason Kenney and warn him.
11: Alberta NDP leader Nahed Nenshi says he acted immediately after the party obtained a video it says shows an online meeting of a pro-separatist group demonstrating a database filled with the personal details of nearly 3 million Alberta voters. CBC News has not seen the video. Nenshi says former Alberta Premier Jason Kenney's name was searched and his personal information shown on screen.
10: He deserved to know.
11: Kenney posted on social media saying it's disturbing his personal information is broadly available and says he's retaining legal counsel. Meanwhile,
12: order.
11: The issue dominated question period Wednesday. Nenshi questioning Alberta Premier Danielle Smith on why UCP caucus staff at the meeting didn't alert police. And

0: Smith on why Nenshi didn't reach out to the government when he found out about the database. Last week, a court ordered the voter database be pulled down. Both RCMP and Elections Alberta are investigating. Julia Wong, CBC News, Edmonton.
1: And that is The World This Hour. For CBC News, I'm Mike Miles.
2: Here's your weather forecast for the London area from Environment Canada. Mainly sunny this morning with clouds increasing and a chance of rain this afternoon and a high of 13 degrees. Partly cloudy tonight with a chance of rain and a risk of frost as the temperature drops to an overnight low of 2 degrees. Tomorrow looks like a mix of sun and cloud with a chance of showers and a high of 17. Cloudy in the evening with a nighttime low of 3. Saturday, you can also expect a mix of sun and cloud with a chance of showers. Daytime high of 18 and cloudy at night, another chance of rain and a low of 8.
3: Hey, I'm Tom Power. Welcome to Q. So Arkells are one of the biggest bands in Canada. You know, they play arenas and football stadiums. But for their next tour, here's what they're doing. They're doing like small legions and small bars for like a couple of hundred people, in addition to their, you know, normal big venues. So Arkells will be here to talk about why they're doing that, how they came to that decision. It's an interesting story. And we're going to listen to their brand new album, Arkells, coming up. Plus, have you ever wanted to learn sword swallowing? I know you're saying to yourself in the car right now, oh yeah, I've always wanted to learn how to swallow a sword. Jodie Wilson will be here to talk to you about her new film, which is strange and joyful and a wonderful film. But she'll tell you how to look like you're, yeah, swallowing steel. All that coming up on Q. All right, so Hamilton, Ontario, I don't know if you've been. Great city. Birthplace of Eugene Levy, Martin Short, NBA All-Star Shai Gilgeous-Alexander. Nicole Appleton from the band All Saints is from Hamilton. Her sister was in that band too, so I guess they're both from Hamilton. The Jackson Square Food Court, excellent food court in Hamilton. And I once adopted a cat named Sobeys from a house in Hamilton. So about two decades ago, in tiny shows in Hamilton, a band formed out of McMaster University that would go on to become one of the most loved rock bands in this country's history.
4: Tell me what you want right now. Ooh. Let everybody talk right now. So tell me what you want right now. You can get it. Tell me what you want. I'll tell you what I'm gonna do.
3: That is Arkells. Yeah, Arkells, the multiple Juno-winning band, one of the best live bands in this country's history. And here's the thing that happens when you become really successful like that. Sure, a lot of people love your music, but as you go from playing that campus bar at McMaster to, I know, you're starting to play theaters, oh, you're playing a hockey rink. Next thing you know, and they've done this, you're playing for 25,000 people in a football field. Something changes. Like, something changes between you and your fans, especially the ones that were there from, like, day one when you were trying to play for long enough that the bar owner might give you a case of beer. Like the people who are with you then. Arkells decided it doesn't have to be that way. That sometimes, even though you've like scaled the heights, you can still choose to pare things down and keep things intimate. So over the next little while, in esteemed venues like the Royal Canadian Legion,

They came into the studio. We talked about why they're doing these smaller venues. They have a really interesting sort of ideology around it. And we listened to some tracks from the new record, which I think, even if you're not an Arkells fan, you're going to love. So we start with this song. It's called Walk Good.

0: Max, talk to me about that song.
1: Actually, related to the tour, so there's a lyric that we just listened to, that everlasting light in the sun and the moon and in the corner with the neon sign. And I've been thinking about this idea that, like, what is for everybody? What are things that are meant to be shared? And it's like the sun is meant to be shared. The moon is meant to be shared. And your neighborhood bar with, like, the neon sign with, like, a Labatt 50 in the corner or whatever. Like, that is like, a place where people can come together.
2: As opposed to what?
1: As opposed to a lot of status-driven things in our society that are, like, for the haves or the have-nots or, like...
0: Hey, the VIP lounge. You go to the baseball game, you can sit with everybody else, but there's also, like, the VIP area.
1: All of that. And it feels like, you know, when you scroll online sometimes, like, there's all this, like, stuff about, like, hustle culture and how do you make as much money as you possibly can. And that stuff all kind of grosses me out, and it kind of gets away from what we're supposed to be here on Earth to do, which is, like, establish some kind of connection, which is, like, the name of the record, Between Us. It's, like, what is that space between us, and how can we make it as, like, vibrant and alive as possible? Because when we're at home just, like, scrolling on our phones, it's, like, a very flat, isolating experience. So I really want to think about, like, what is that thing that connects us?
0: Is that related to the idea of how these songs have been debuted? Because, Mike, didn't that song get debuted or premiered at, like, a garage somewhere or something like that?
2: Yeah. We did it in Max's high school jam spot, which was fun. We were going to do it at a more, like, established place with, you know, proper everything, sound and stuff. But
0: yeah, like where you guys would normally play, like a big room, yeah.
2: Yeah, kind of like probably too close to the date that we were actually going to do the show. I kind of was like, let's make a left turn and do it in this garage. And Max made it all work out with his neighbor. And it was fun. I just felt like in the spirit of this Between Us record that we had made, trying to find ways to sort of, like, dissolve that barrier between us and our audience and us and just us and people and just between the band and just make it this collective thing that we can do together in a very natural environment. And that was kind of, I remember seeing Max kind of videos of this during COVID, like performing in this garage with his, like,
0: old high school band.
2: Old
0: right?
2: high school band. Yeah, I thought that was so cool and just felt like a real community thing that just had no objective other than just having people together in a safe way at that kind of crazy moment in time.
0: But the tour is interesting because you talk us through it. Like you're going to like, I think it's Calgary, Vancouver, and Edmonton.
1: In Toronto, yeah.
0: And in Toronto. And in each town, you're playing three different size venues, is that right?
1: So, okay, we're doing three shows. We're doing a small show, a medium show, and a bigger show. The first show in Vancouver is where we first played in Vancouver. And we didn't know it at the time, but we put our stuff on stage and we realized it was a strip club.
0: Okay.
1: It's called the Penthouse.
2: The pole in the middle of the stage gave it away.
1: It gave it away. It was part of a music festival, the New Music West Fest. Shout out.
2: Yeah.
1: So we're going back there and then we're going to the Hollywood Theater.
0: You're
1: going to
0: play the strip club again?
1: Yeah.
0: Spectacular.
1: Yeah, it's night one. Night two, Hollywood Theater. Night three, we're playing the Commodore. And we're so excited about it because each night is going to feel different. I remember Tony, our keyboard player, said, you know, sometimes if you're like on an arena tour, if you're lucky enough to be on an arena tour, it can feel a bit like Groundhog Day and you can't really change up the set too much because, like, there's lighting programming and there's just, like, a lot that kind of goes into that.
0: It's almost more like, I've heard artists tell me it becomes almost more like musical theater.
1: Totally. And there's some challenges. There's some great challenges to that. But with this tour, it's like, oh, we get to wake up every day in the same city for four days probably. And we get to go to the same coffee shop. And then we'll, like, show up at a new venue. And we'll get to stretch out and across our entire catalog. And I think, so we're doing that in Vancouver, Calgary, Edmonton. And then in Toronto, we're doing Lee's Palace, where we haven't played since 2009. Mm-hmm. And then History, and then RBC Amphitheater.
0: Mike, well, what did you think of this idea when you first heard it?
2: I loved it. I thought it was, the nostalgia part of me is going to really enjoy playing some of these places again, sort of in a new context and with new songs. It is, like Max was saying, both are sort of challenging in their own respects. And the challenge of a small show is you just don't have the toys. You don't have the lights. You don't have as much going on, where the big show, you kind of have those screens and things kind of backing you up in a way, where in that small venue, we're

0: we're just going to have to, like the good old days, just like grit, as much grit as we can, and just, you know, make an impression. And that's super fun.
1: Given that you get to spend more time in these towns, because typically what a lot of people don't know is when bands like yours play these towns, they blow in and blow out. Mm-hmm. You guys come in the afternoon, sound check, mm-hmm. play the show that night, fly out usually like 5 o'clock the next morning. Now that you are able, that's in St. John's.
2: Yeah.
1: I've been with you until 4 o'clock in that morning. and then the flight, you go direct from the hang to the flight. Now, I'm going to go through three of the towns you're playing. Mm-hmm. The ones that you don't live in or near. So Toronto doesn't count. Given that you are actually able to spend time in these towns, now give me one place in each of these towns that you are looking forward to seeing or visiting, given that you don't have to leave right away. Number one, Edmonton.
2: Oh, the weekly barbershop. We met our friend Craig many years ago, and we've timed our haircuts to be in Edmonton.
1: That's a good barbershop?
2: Weekly trim.
1: Vancouver.
2: Mm. Ooh. Yeah, I want to give a shout out to our roommate, Chris Dickinson. We met Chris in first year university, lived with him at the Arkell Street house, and he is a social worker working like on the front lines with the homeless community there, doing God's work.
1: So the thing you want to do when you're in Vancouver
2: is hang out with Chris.
1: Is hang out with same with you, Mike?
0: Yeah, we're going to see Chris and then our good friend Miranda. Yeah. She's gonna know the best sushi place in town, so I'm gonna go there with her.
2: Miranda let us sleep. In 2008, five of us slept on her one-bedroom condo floor.
1: That's spectacular.
2: And that was the only thing we could afford the first time we played in Vancouver after we played the strip club, and we went to Miranda's house.
1: Yeah. Calgary?
2: Ooh.
0: There's a steakhouse there called...
2: Oh, yeah.
0: Caesars, I think it's called.
1: Okay.
2: Yeah, it's a classic.
0: It's like just so stuck in time.
2: Yeah,
0: it's cool. I just love... the idea of just getting some steak.
2: Yeah,
0: so you'll probably go there.
1: Yeah. You kind of got to do it.
0: Yeah.
1: Mm-hmm. There is something interesting to me about that you're doing this at all. Because this is a band that I have watched. I've known you guys since I was 19 years old. Nah. And you are a band that is, I've only seen go up, up, up, up, up, mm-hmm. up. From playing venues of 200 to playing venues of 1,000, 5,000. Then playing the biggest venues in the country and then playing them over and over and over again. And that kind of ambition is what I associate with your band. I mean, Max, you wrote a book called Try Hard. Yeah. There is something interesting to me about the fact that you're doing this. Something more than just, hey, it's fun to experiment and get a different kind of challenge. On the record, there's a track called Money where you talk about, you know, classes of people having way too much and not prioritizing the right things in life. Mm-hmm. Then there's the option of like, hey, just because we can play Scotiabank Arena, is this what we really want to do? Mm-hmm. Is it starting to feel hollow? Mm-hmm. What's going on?
2: Mm. Yeah, I think there was a certain element of we don't want to rinse and repeat. Do you know? I think it's like you can always tell the bands that just sort of like roll it out the same way. And it comes through like in the way they make their records, and it comes through the way they perform, where it's like, are they doing this because they really want to be here? Or is it just because it's like the comfortable thing? And I think for us, it's like even making this record with, John Congleton, it was like a reaction to the last time we made a record, which was like, we made a bunch of three records kind of throughout COVID, and it was sort of a disjointed, hard experience in some ways.
1: What does that mean?
2: Well, just making music when you couldn't be together was just hard. And with John, it was like, we're going to go to LA. We're going to like be in a studio. We're going to like really be prepared. We're going to jam the hell out of the songs. We're going to do it like we did the first few records. We really just want to make the work feel like important. You know, that's what it is, I think. I think we want the record, the work to feel important, if for nobody else but ourselves. And I think that's like the antidote to everything. Is that there's like obviously a lot of like ego and perception, and there's a lot of like ways that you think other people might be interpreting you or thinking about you. But the only thing that ever makes me feel good is just like, do we have a sense of purpose in our work? And it's like, and there wouldn't be as much purpose if we're like, let's just roll out the record the same way as we did last time.
1: You're listening to my conversation with Max Kerman and Mike DeAngelis of the band Arkells. Their new album is out. It's called Between Us. We've been talking about why they're doing some sort of smaller venues in addition to their gigantic arenas on this tour. Coming up, you're going to get behind the scenes of the new album. They worked with a producer who's famous for challenging the bands he works with in a pretty real way. We're going to talk about that. And how the album's cover art is sort of a throwback to their earlier days, too. Take a

0: So talk to me a little bit about that song. Desire's got some questions. Partly the part that's like what the song's about, but also the part that's like the recording of it, because I heard it's an interesting story around that too, right?
1: Yeah, so we were we really rehearsed as a band to go to LA, and before we recorded each song with John, we'd show him like the band demo of it.
0: Yeah.
1: And we had just recorded Imagine Barcelona, which we had heard earlier.
0: Yeah.
1: And the band version of that song sounded a little bit like Imagine Barcelona. And in my mind, I was like, oh, that's okay. They're kind of the same, but there's lots of bands that have songs that are kind of the same. And John just looked at us and he said, oh, this song kind of sounds like Imagine Barcelona. Do we have to do it? But it was good because he sort of scratched that itch where I was like, yeah, he's not wrong. And then I was like, well, do you want to hear like the original like piano demo that I made? And we listened to it and everybody was like, oh no, this is the version. I don't know.
0: So that's just the demo?
1: No. So we re-recorded it. But again, typically Tony, who is an incredible keyboard piano player, he'd normally just go in and bang that out. But Tony said, Max, you go in and record it. I was like, I don't want to play the piano. I can. That's about as much piano playing as I can do.
0: Yeah, I've seen your piano playing.
1: Yeah. And so that's me playing the piano, and Mike plays a little bit of guitar on it, and yeah, it's definitely like the most like intimate moment on the record.
0: Mike, talk to me about the album cover. It is somehow related to one of your older albums, right?
2: Well, we have one right here.
3: Yeah.
0: Okay, let me see.
3: For the picture. Yeah, there we go.
0: So how is that related to one of your other old albums?
2: So that's the rooftop of Jackson Square.
0: Our
1: first record.
2: Yeah, our first record. There's like a rooftop on top of the mall. Fun fact, I actually worked there briefly as like a landscape maintenance person.
1: You picked up garbage, yeah.
2: Didn't go so well. We just saw the work of this photographer named Pelkas online, and it's his photographs all kind of have this sort of similar theme of these like busy environments, like these multiple exposures that he stitches together that kind of create these sort of beautiful, chaotic scenes of people interacting in a way, but sort of just like existing together in this chaos. And I thought that the title Between Us just made me think of that kind of environment, just like how we need to coexist together. And it's such a difficult time for that. His images just kind of really show that in a powerful way, this kind of like chaotic coexistence that is life.
1: And the way we got there was a classic sort of like Mike Max conversation where it was like, I called Mike. I was like, okay, so the record's between us. Like, what are we gonna do for the cover? We're gonna do the cover. I was like, is there a font in mind, Mike? What can we do for the image? What can we do for the image?
0: So people think being in a rock band is so romantic, and it's conversations like that.
1: No.
0: Realize it really is.
1: Yeah.
0: What a cool, that's what we imagine all of our rock and rollers would be doing. Yeah. What font do we want?
1: What font is it? But you know, these things all can like signal something.
0: Sure.
1: And then Mike goes, oh, there's this guy, Pelkas, who did this cover for New York Magazine. Do you remember all these celebrities in the middle of the intersection and Paul Rudd's like up there looking at the camera? If you want to check it out, that's his photo. And I'm like, oh, that is a cool idea. It's like, what if we got a bunch of extras? And we started like talking about it. And then within probably about 6 minutes, I DM'd Pelkas. and then the next day I was like, good news, Mike. I think we got Pel. He's like, what? You messaged him already?
2: Yeah. Like, all right, we're going.
1: We're going. And originally we're like, oh,
2: this is our dynamic. This is just how it goes.
1: Yeah.
2: I wasn't shocked.
1: Yeah, the email's out the door. And Bell, who lives in Boston, was like, we booked the flight, and he came to, and Mike and our other photographer, Nathan, they went out for dinner. And then, we got the permit for the rooftop of Jackson Square, and we just started walking around there for 4 hours. But I do, to Mike's point, like, it, to me, again, with the album title, Between Us, it's like, when I see a lot of people in a public park, it makes me so happy. Like, and I think, like, this is the, and that's why, like, going to a concert's so great. That's why a street festival is great. Do you know what I mean? It's like, that's why, like, when it's nice outside, it's like you feel alive in a way that I think is so important that we have to like continue to like embrace and invest in.
0: So, but what is causing this? Like, all of a sudden, and maybe it's not all of a sudden, but I'm hearing a lot of a tone here. Like, one is that like hey, playing big shows is good. Sure, it's a different challenge and all that stuff, but like, hey, there's something really beautiful about being in these small venues and playing together, you know? I'm hearing there's something really beautiful about all being together and we get being in public spaces. And hey, there's these places that in this song, there are things that we can all share together, the sun and the moon and the stars and the beauty of this little bar that we're in. These are all things that are shareable between us.
1: Yeah.
0: At the same time that we're kind of talking about, I'm asking you questions about like if there's a change in ambition or a change of, but maybe the better question is has there been a change in what's important to you? It seems like there may have been some sort of sea change to you, at least, Max, about what really matters. Am I on to something?
1: No, you're totally
0: on. And what was it?
1: And there's a few things. I think success, quote unquote success, especially in a creative industry, is so random in some ways. I think about like so many of like our favorite singer-songwriters that like haven't played to the people that we've played to or haven't had the same experiences. And I go, what separates us versus, like, there's some luck. There's like, just like maybe trying hard in a very particular way. And so it's like getting swept away in any of that is sort of like a fool's errand. And I think about then like, what are the things that actually like bring me joy? You know, and it's like, it's not the internet. It's not the comment section. It's really just like having like real life experiences with people. And those things are like, should be like, they're free kind of, or they shouldn't cost a lot of money. And I think that's why, like, we've talked a lot about, you know, politics and, like, you know, the investment that we make in social infrastructure and the investment we make in kids. And the thing about, like, hanging with somebody like Chris Dickinson, my friend, you know, who I mentioned earlier.
0: The social worker.
1: Who's a social worker who's doing, like, incredible things. And or I talked to, like, a doctor, a family doctor who works at the women's shelter at the YWCA. It's like, I just want to be closer to that. Because the closer you are to any of the other frivolous stuff, it's really, I think it's like toxic. And I think here's the thing. People with immense privilege that our band has, like, have such a duty, to be like living and breathing the same air as everybody else.
0: So as your band becomes more successful, your microcosm of that is, hey, I want to be able to write songs about the things that we all share and play venues that we can all share. And
1: totally. Yeah. And because the only solution to like the political division that we have and the social isolation that we have is like seeing people like in real life and not some caricature of what you see on Six Buzz or not some caricature of like some stupid thing that went viral on TikTok. Do you know what I mean? Like that's the only solution is like living and breathing the same air of people that are different than you.

0: From their new album, Between Us, that's Arkells with Next Summer. Before that, you heard my conversation with Max Kerman, Mike DeAngelis from Arkells. Max is the lead singer, Mike's the guitarist. They're playing tonight at the Penthouse, which is a adult establishment, we'll say, in Vancouver. I'm Tom Power. You're listening to Q. I want to tell you about an interview you're going to be hearing in the next little while on Q. Our conversation with Dan Mintz. Dan Mintz is a stand-up comedian. He's a one-line, like a one-liner stand-up comedian. Also an actor or writer. He's a voice actor. You might know him from playing, I don't know if you watched that show Bob's Burgers, the big critically acclaimed cartoon show, like animated. It's not like a cartoon. Let's get The Simpsons, like an animated sitcom. He plays Tina Belcher in that show. But he has this new stand-up special, and I've never seen anything like it. It's a stand-up special, but it's animated. Like, he did the stand-up in front of an audience, but then he animated the whole, he got people to animate the entire thing, so it's like a cartoon. We talk about that. We talk about growing up in Alaska with no comedians around him and how he ended up becoming a comedian, about how you actually write a one-line joke. Anyway, you're going to hear a bit of him right now. I asked him whether he and Tina, the teenager he plays in Bob's Burgers, have anything in common.
1: I think we're both kind of awkward in the same way. I feel like both of us like no one listens.

0: to. Like, that's the thing I really relate to about Tina, is I'm always saying things and then feel like it's like no one's even responding to me or like acknowledging I'm talking. And then like, I feel like, you know, at the end, it turms out I was right the whole time. Maybe not at all. Maybe those are the ones I remember. I guess the biggest difference is that she just goes for it. Like, she doesn't feel any shame or embarrassment about any of her odd hobbies or quirks. Whereas I'm more like most people, where I have weird things about me that I, you know, I try to keep to myself, and I'm worried that it makes me weird.
1: If you're in Ottawa tonight, Dan is performing at the Laugh Lounge, and over the weekend he'll be at Comedy Bar in Toronto. However, if you're in Gander, or you're in St. Anne, or you're in Prince George, anywhere else in this country, he has an animated special premiering on YouTube May 20th. It's executive produced by the great comedian John Mulaney. It's called Dan Mintz, Well-Rounded Entertainer. Coming up on Q, you're going to want to stick around for this, because you may learn how to, I want to say, like, you may learn how to swallow a sword. You won't really. You may learn how to look like you're swallowing a sword, and there's no chance of you getting hurt, except, I guess, if you drop the sword or something like that. But somehow in this conversation about a great Canadian film, you learn practical tips on how to look like you're doing sword swallowing. I promise, that's coming up. Plus, the latest Canadian to get a Lifetime Achievement Award for his work in the arts. You may not recognize his name, but boy, you have recognized the people you will recognize the people he has worked with. You know what I mean. More Q right after this.

0: This is a CBC News update. Good morning, I'm Angela McInnes. More Londoners are finding family doctors. The team tasked with recruiting them says its strategies are working, and numbers of people without doctors are decreasing. Also, if you own an electric scooter, good news. A city council committee has voted to extend an e-scooter pilot project. If approved by council, the extension will allow e-scooter use in the city until November 2029. Also, the inquest into the death of Justin Bourassa continues today. The Sarnia man was shot by London police 5 years ago. Yesterday, one of the officers involved told the jury the interaction between them had escalated within seconds. And finally, there's a new campaign looking to draw FIFA World Cup fans to the Forest City. It's called Match Made in London and uses the allure of cheaper hotels and discounted train travel.
1: Here's your weather forecast for the London area from Environment Canada. Mainly sunny this morning with clouds increasing and a chance of rain this afternoon and a high of 13 degrees. Partly cloudy tonight with a chance of rain and a risk of frost as the temperature drops to an overnight low of 2 degrees. Tomorrow looks like a mix of sun and cloud with a chance of showers and a high of 17. Cloudy in the evening with a nighttime low of 3. Saturday, you can also expect a mix of sun and cloud with a chance of showers. Daytime high of 18 and cloudy at night, another chance of rain and a low of 8.
2: 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Here's a hint. It's not Louise Arbour. That's coming up. But first, you know how coming-of-age movies normally go? You know, there's an awkward kid, a moment of self-discovery, a triumphant ending. Jodie Wilson grew up queer in rural Alberta, and her coming-of-age did not look anything like that. So when she finally got the chance to make her very first feature film, after 8 years of doing visual effects in Hollywood on shows like CSI Miami and movies like Fast and Furious, she made her own version of that story, the story she never really saw herself reflected in, a celebration of everyone who's never quite fit the mold. Her heroine has a beard and she's figuring out who she is. Her mom also had a beard. Her dad was a clown who disappeared. Everything takes place in the circus. She doesn't go to school. Instead, she learns sword swallowing.
3: 10 years from today, a christening will take place where she will accept the role as bearded woman and assume the position of leader in our community, an heiress to these lands. Today, she is ordained bearded girl.
2: The film is called The Bearded Girl. It's a beautiful film. It's also like a love letter to outsiders, misfits. I mean, you, if you've ever felt like the world wasn't quite made for you.

0: It hits theaters across Canada May 8th. Jodie Wilson, the filmmaker, joined me from CBC Vancouver. Jodie, how are you?
1: I'm great, Tom. Thanks for having me today.
0: Thanks for being here. So this is your first feature film, but not your first time working in the industry by a long shot. We were looking at your resume. I'm so curious about these special effects credits you have, like CSI Miami, The Avengers, Fast and the Furious, The Last of Us. Can you tell us what kinds of things you were doing on this project?
1: Certainly. It was actually visual effects. The difference between visual effects and special effects is special effects is like smoke and fire and anything practical on set. And visual effects is like computer CGI, really, stuff we do afterwards. So I would go to set. I would organize the actors for digital scans and help set up green screen. So anytime you see a green screen or a blue screen or something on set, you know that something's going to go back there. And we prep for that. We prep for all the visual effects as we're shooting, and then carry it into post and work with artists all around the world to make it look real.
0: So all the while you're doing this, you want to make your own films, is that right?
1: Yeah, I actually got into visual effects by complete accident. I'm like the least techie person on the planet. I have a hard time even calibrating my TV but I went down to LA, I went to school there, and a friend of mine was recruiting for a visual effects house, and this was, in 2008 when visual effects was really taking off, and there was a lot of it going on, and I got a job as a production coordinator for CSI, actually, and for about 2 years had no idea what I was doing, because I wanted to be a writer and a director and all the things that aren't technical, but in the end, I ended up learning so much about filmmaking over the past few years just by listening to directors and listening to their notes and watching how it, because visual effects were involved in everything, right from story at the beginning to the very last moment of a film's journey. For so long, I was kind of upset because I wanted to be like in a writer's room. Or
0: would you tell people that? Like, would you tell your reps, hey, you know, I want to be a filmmaker. I know I'm doing this work, but I want to be a filmmaker.
1: Yeah, for sure. They all knew. Yeah, they all knew. And it was funny because when I was working at a digital domain where I kind of got worked for many years, I remember telling my production manager, I said, yeah, one day I'm going to come back here as a client. And she kind of looked at me like, okay, sure. And full circle moment, I came back to digital domain as a director and they helped me with Bearded Girls. So it was really special. And it's kind of nice to just like tap back to those early times when you said stuff like that or believed in a dream like that and no one else really did, but you knew somewhere, you know, deep down that it was going to happen. So just glad that I didn't give up, really.
0: Me too. And what a satisfying thing to be able to do.
1: For sure.
0: And before we get into the film, which I'm looking forward to talking about, even the fact that you're working in, you know, visual effects sitting at a computer is also surprising because of the family you come from. Can you talk to me a little bit about the family you come from in Alberta?
1: Yeah, certainly. So I come from, my mom's side is a long line of tour people, really. She's a Brewster. And if you know anything about Banff, Brewsters were one of the first like white settling families in Banff.
0: I've been out there. I've seen that name before.
1: That's my mom's name. She grew up on a film ranch, but she grew up on a guest ranch where she did a lot of stunts and stuff like that for movies back in the day, Superman and like anything, Paul Newman, cowboy stuff. Met my dad. He was from Calgary. He's like a cowboy rig pig, basically, as they call them there. real Albertan. And I grew up, half in Jasper and then on a farm or a ranch outside of Calgary for most of my life. So it was fun because I got to see a lot of country in a lot of different places, traveling around with my dad as he was working on the oil rigs, and I would go with him on these trips just so I could like get 5 minutes of being able to drive into the Chinese restaurant just on his lap because I love driving, and so I would just travel around with him. Or maybe being out there taught me about, you know, how to, you know, have fun in my own mind and my imagination and, you know, think of stories and listen to music. I listened to tons of music. I was always with my Walkman. That was basically the thing that kept me entertained. So yeah, it was an interesting way to live, that's for sure, way to grow up.
0: What I'm trying to build to here is like to land on the movie here. Did you feel like you could be yourself growing up?
1: No. Well, I did to like a certain age, I think, until I was, you know, I was very much of a tomboy. I looked like a little boy until I was about 10 years old. And, you know, that was acceptable. I think it was more acceptable in rural Alberta to be a little girl that looks like a little boy than a little boy that looks like a little girl. Until I was about 10, 11 years

0: years old, and I was like, you know, started being told that, you know, maybe I wasn't like, you know, start dressing different, and maybe like my mom tried to like pierce both of my ears like with a needle and a potato, and like, not to be cruel, but because I think she just really wanted me to not be called a boy, and she thought it embarrassed me, but I don't think it did. So I think I was able to sort of be myself until I reached an age where, you know, society sort of told me that I wasn't. And, you know, I think there's a lot of that that comes through in the film. I tried to make that a point in the journey of her. So I think it wasn't until I got a little older, you know, growing up in Alberta in the 90s and you know, kind of figuring out you're queer and being a little scared about that because we didn't have a lot of references. Our only reference at that time for a queer woman was like Katie Lang. And Katie Lang's amazing, obviously, but when you're a little girl, it's hard to relate to that and to that feeling of being othered and knowing that, you know, you're going to, you know, you're different. You're going to have to kind of be considered othered in whatever way, and your first kind of feelings around interacting with that concept, I guess.
1: You're going to have to discover what is beneath your mask. Once you do that, every single thing you could dream of is right at your fingertips. The love, the life, the energy, the beauty. It's all underneath you.
2: Okay. Yeah. I think I get it. The mask.
1: Drop it.
2: I'll drop it.
1: Burn it.
2: Burning it.
1: Whew. I'm excited for you.
3: So you come across this story of the bearded girl, mm-hmm. Which, as I mentioned, is the story of this young girl, bearded girl, mm-hmm. named Cleo. She's destined to replace her mom, the bearded woman, mm-hmm. and she comes from a long line of bearded women. And as the matriarch of this like very important circus community, mm-hmm. this rural circus community. I can see the parallels already, and I want to get to them in a second. But just like when you first came across this story, was there something about the circus world that interested you? Because when I first turned it on, I was like, oh, I had never thought about this world before. The life of the bearded lady, the life of the circus folks. What was interesting to you about the circus world you came across?
0: I think what was interesting is like in order to tell this like super sort of contemporary coming of age story that's like very traditional roots in its structure. I wanted to create like a world where, you know, anyone could sort of relate to these characters because they are othered for a reason that most of us are not.
3: Talk to me more about that.
0: So, you know, a lot of coming of age stories that we're used to seeing, they have a very specific tradition to them. So it's usually maybe somebody who is an immigrant or someone who has something about their body that they don't like, or they have, you know, it's usually something that is recognizable to all of us that we can say, oh yeah, I know how that feels because I've been that. But most of us, cis female women are not born with a beard and we're not born into this family of a lore that, I was able to sort of create in a fantastical way, I guess, in the story. And I think it's just an interesting way for people to relate to something and start to like break down biases that they might have because they don't have a familiar interaction with that normally, if you know what I mean. Like, yeah. They're not watching like a gay story or like something that is like they feel that they can't super relate to because it's very specific, whereas this specific.
3: Yeah.
0: It is specific, but not in a way that anyone can relate to. So you end up, one of my intentions was to like be able to like maybe open the minds of people to feel relating to something, which maybe then will help them be more of an empathetic person when dealing with something else that might be a little more relatable or in our, you know, in our world or in our culture that we deal with every day.
3: And do you see yourself in this bearded girl story?
0: Yeah, I think I do. And like, you know, just like, especially there's a scene at the beginning when she's with her younger sister in bed when she just got her beard. And, you know, her sister, I think, was the first person who told her, you know, this is weird. This is odd. People aren't going to like you for that. And I think that we've all, like, most kids, like, I had a very close relationship with my sisters. They were wonderful. So, I didn't have that same experience with them, but, you know, friends or like cousins or something that told you that like they were the first people who let you know that what you are.

0: is different and maybe
1: yeah.
0: not 100% like, you know, the same as everybody else. And you're going to have, you know, and that's where it all starts.
1: One of the things we were talking about is that it's like in your own story, you, when people leave to like join showbiz, they often say to me, like, oh, you know, I left to join the circus.
0: Mm-hmm.
1: Like in your case, you left Alberta to join the circus, but the people in your character are trying to leave the circus.
0: Exactly.
1: Yeah.
0: They're trying to run away from the circus, which is kind of ironic and funny. And yeah, it's like kind of a whole, it kind of flips reality on its head. And I think that's what I kind of wanted to do there too, like make the quote unquote freaks feel relatable and then the normies feel odd.
2: Holler if you need help to find anything.
3: Thank you. Sounds good.
2: The refrigerator nearest to the door is Skim. The next one is Skinny. Most of the butter fat has been removed. Then whole. Then buttermilk. Strawberry, blueberry, and chocolate. There at the end.
3: Perfect.
1: So there's I should say this movie is really funny. It made me laugh out loud a lot. There's also some pretty deep tension when there's the scenes where Cleo, the bearded girl, leaves the circus and tries to fit in with the quote-unquote normies. What was important for you to convey in those scenes?
0: Yeah, I think like when we do go, when we first, you know, lands in the normie town, I guess you could say, and she goes into that like milk shop, and it feels so foreign and so kind of quirky and weird. And, you know, like you'd think that one would feel that way if they walked into a circus tent. But when you walk into the circus tent with her and her family and her friends, it's so normal. It feels so chill and relaxed. And then we go into this world where it almost feels like alien. You're like, is this person real? Like, it's so bizarre. And I think that, you know, I didn't, like you said, you laughed a lot, which is awesome because like I didn't set out to make a comedy. I just think that most things in life for me are humorous, even the things that are not supposed to be humorous. So it was the actors on the film that told me that they're like, oh my God, Joey, this is fun. And they made it funny.
1: Well, let's talk about that because the actors there are versions. I thought a lot of the humor was actually delivered through the actors' performances.
0: Yeah.
1: Like I thought that Jessica Parry, who plays, you know, the great actor who plays Cleo's mom, the bearded woman, like her sort of theatricality, even though sometimes what she was saying was kind of severe, was really funny to me. Just the sort of deadpan nature of some of the actors. And I felt like it was pretty consistent across the board. Like, did you say anything to your actors to get everyone on the same page about like the tone you wanted to strike in this movie?
0: You know, the beautiful thing about the casting process of this film is like we shot during the strike. No one in Canada was working because of the American strike, but we could still work because of our union is separate from theirs. And I spent a lot of time. I probably had tapes, thousands of tapes almost for every character because, as I said, everyone was available.
1: Right.
0: And I was getting a lot of auditions and tapes from, you know, pretty well-known TV actors and actors and like who just, you know, didn't have that tone right off the bat. And then the ones who did brought that right from the beginning. So I didn't even, like, they understood the assignment, all of those people who I hired.
1: You didn't have notes for them? You didn't sit down with everybody beforehand and say, okay, guys, this is what I'm doing?
0: I definitely did, but I didn't have to drive it home because they got it right away. They were just amazing. And Anwen O'Driscoll, yeah, the lead, was just phenomenal. And, like, I knew right from her tape. You know, she was one of the last people that I saw, and I could tell that she was like on the bathroom floor in her tape, and it was just so chill and real. And I was like, that's exactly what I wanted, because I wanted deadpan, I wanted relaxed, grounded performances in a world that is a little not grounded,
1: yeah,
0: and a little bit extra and like supernatural in some aspects.
1: Can you, I don't know if you can give this away, how did you shoot the sword swallowing?
0: Well, I can give it away, no problem. That was actually easier than you think. We just did one where I have a video, I'll send it to you if you want to see it, of me showing Anwen just how you just put it behind your back and you hide it behind your back and then you pull it up. And it just, if you keep it close enough to your cheek, it looks like from a camera angle that you're pulling it out of your throat. You just have to keep the hilt at the right angle so it doesn't look like the blade would have angled through your head.
1: Hold on, how did you learn how to do that?
0: I just kind of figured it out, man. I just,
1: what,
0: like,
1: do you mean?
0: I just figured it out. I just like was on set and me and then we were just talking about it and with like in the scene where, you know, there's some special

0: effects, you know, like blood. I won't go too far, but like that was another special effects thing that we did with like a sponge and some fake blood. And like, you know, we just, I tried to get as much stuff in camera as I could. Like even me being like a visual effects person and having access to all these fantastic artists, I think in-camera effects is always the way to go. It, my first trip to Universal Studios when I was in grade 3 or something was what, you know, first sparked this thing for being a filmmaker, because it was so cool watching all these little tricks that they did. And I like that. I like things that, you know, you have, you can make a movie. So make a movie, it's like make something that, feels like, you know, it's part of the fun to like kind of engineer those things.
1: You may have, I'm looking forward to seeing this video because I'm going to start pulling it out of parties. I'm going to start seeing, you know.
0: There you go.
1: I'll be a hit.
0: I'll be a big hit.
1: I know, or I'll terrify my family. I know you screened this at the Calgary Underground Film Festival. Did those cowboy family members show up in the audience?
0: Oh, yeah, they did. It was amazing. It was probably the best screening that I've had, for sure, across the board, because they were all there. There was like two rows of my family, cowboy hat wearing, you know, Jesus loving, some of them. Like, and then a bunch of people I went to high school with that I hadn't seen, and they loved it. And it was really interesting because the first person, the first two people I ever showed the film to in a rough cut were my dad and my auntie, who is like a Hereford farmer from central Alberta.
1: Yeah.
0: And it was important for me to see if they liked it.
1: Why?
0: Just based on, because it was, then I knew it was for like a broader audience, right?
1: Yeah,
0: I think I made this film for a broader audience. It's not like super wild and dark and all these things that can be for, like, my friends brought their teenage daughters, and like that was fine for me because other than a few F-bombs, there's not a lot in there that is, you know, too
1: it's
0: mature.
1: It's campy, it's fun.
0: Yeah, exactly. Like, I think some of the movies that I related to as a kid were like, you know, early like Tim Burton films like Pee-wee and like that, and that's sort of like the vibe that I was going to, with a little, maybe sprinkled in a little bit of Barbie in there. So like I think I made it for my 17-year-old self, really. And I think when you're making something that young women can also like, it's sometimes considered not serious or like lowbrow or something like that, which is the interesting dichotomy because, you know, if you think about our culture, young women set all of the trends, whether it's Taylor Swift, Justin Bieber, anything that's liked by young women.
1: The Beatles, really.
0: The Beatles, everything is phenomenon. And I think it kind of like the patriarchal system we live in tries to tell us that that stuff's not serious. And still to this day, it's hard to, people say, oh, you're making, oh, there's not really an audience for this. And it's for like younger women and, or it's not cool. And you're like, well, isn't it like, you know, the Taylor Swift phenomenon because of 14-year-old girls? You know, it's I think it's a really interesting demographic to explore things with. And I didn't even mean to. I think that I just relate a lot to my 17-year-old self. And that's why I think I tried to make something that was interesting for her, too.
1: I think you made, a great movie. I'm really excited for Canadians to see this thing. I think they're really going to love it. And I'm so happy to get a chance to talk to you before it all goes crazy. So thanks for the time.
0: Awesome. Thanks for talking to me.
1: Can I be honest with you? When I saw that movie, I was like, I don't know about, I said this to Jody, so I'll say it to you. Like, I was like, oh, you know, I'm not sure about this. Like, oh, it's okay. It's good. Yeah. You know, you see a lot of movies sometimes and you're just like, that's fine. It's like 8 minutes in, this one thing happens and you're like, oh, this is actually a great movie. And it really is. I really recommend checking it out. It's called The Bearded Girl. It hits Canadian theaters May 8th. If you're in and around the GTA, the Greater Toronto Area, see, GTA, Jody will be at the screening at the Review Cinema to answer any and all questions, especially about sword swallowing.

0: I'm Tom Power. You're listening to Q. Bruce Allen's artists have won a kajillion awards and honors over the years, whether that's at the Grammys with Bryan Adams and Michael Bublé, platinum records from BTO, like you just heard there, and Loverboy and Anne Murray. But what about Bruce, one of the most successful music managers in the world, let alone Canadian history? Tonight in Toronto, he will receive the Lifetime Achievement Award, the 2026 Departure Honours, which celebrates Canada's cultural trailblazers. I got to talk to Bruce Allen from CBC Vancouver this week to talk about his incredible career. We got talking about his time in breaking Bachman-Turner Overdrive. I mean, so it was his first ever gig as a manager. It was working with Randy Bachman. He was fresh out of the Guess Who, and he starts Bachman-Turner Overdrive, and they break into the U.S. Bruce is still cutting his teeth, trying to figure out how to be a band manager at all. I asked him what he learned from working with Randy Bachman back in the early 70s.
1: Randy was determined to come back and show people that he was a big part of the Guess Who. And what I learned from that is if you've got to have a great band, you have to have a great leader. And he was a good leader. He led real well. And everybody that came after that, to me, had a great leader, whether it's Paul Dean and whether it's Bryan Adams. These guys run those bands. I mean, that's what I want. I don't want to be fighting with the drummer. Okay, I like it when there's a guy, a leader of the band. And the leader of the band is the key, to me, of breaking acts, without a doubt.

You may not know the name, but Bruce Allen is maybe the most successful manager in Canadian history. Bryan Adams, Jan Arden, Loverboy, Backman Turner Overdrive, Michael Bublé. I mean, I could keep going. And so you're going to get a peek behind the scenes. It's like meeting the corner man of the greatest boxers in Canadian music. Bruce receives the Lifetime Achievement Award at the 2026

Departure honors tonight. We will be bringing you our full conversation with Bruce Allen very soon here on Q. That is it for Q today. Tomorrow on the show, Josh Groban is a Grammy-winning, platinum record-selling singer. But here's the thing. His dad also wanted to be a musician. He was a pretty decent trumpet player, but he quit to raise a family, you know, to raise Josh. So Josh Groban will be here to talk about the moment on his new album that he got his dad to get his trumpet back out and join him on a song. Also, Josh Groban and I were dressed identically. I'm not sure why. Either he knows something or I know something. Anyway, that's tomorrow on the show. You won't be able to see that on the radio or the podcast. But you know what I mean. If you want to get in touch with the show, q@cbc.ca. We'll see you soon. Later on.

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1: Are you an Indigenous musician looking to level up your career? 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
2: I'm not exaggerating when I tell you there are people who have been waiting their whole lives for this moment. Canada's first official WNBA game tips off tomorrow. It's the newly minted Toronto Tempo versus the Washington Mystics. You're going to hear about why this is a huge moment for culture.
3: From CBC News, The World This Hour, I'm Mike Miles. And we begin with breaking news. Manitoba just moments ago has declared a public health emergency over rising rates of HIV. Chief Public Health Officer Dr. Brent Rusin says the province has some of the highest infection rates in Canada.
4: HIV rates in Manitoba have sharply risen over the last number of years. In 2025, there were 328 new cases reported. If we compare that to 2021, we saw 142 cases that year.
3: Rusin says Indigenous people are disproportionately affected by this. He's calling for a joint effort by governments, health systems, and communities. Prime Minister Mark Carney defending plans to change the process for approving natural resource projects, including pipelines. Ottawa wants to make it faster and easier to get the green light.
5: The important thing is that we respect the law, and the designation requires consultations in advance of designation. We're moving forward at speed, but we're doing it in the right way.
3: Carney says his government is consulting First Nations, provinces and territories, and other stakeholders. As Kate McKenna reports, it would apply to all projects, not just the ones on the government's priority list.
6: The Carney government is set to release a proposal to speed up natural resource projects and federally assessed projects like ports. It's the next step in its promise to have one review per project and to make final decisions on projects within 2 years, including any proposed pipelines. Sources say Indigenous consultation would remain a requirement and environmental assessments will not be watered down. They say consultations are expected to be launched this week. But because this could be a comprehensive process change, the government is planning to consult before tabling any legislation. The federal government did pass a law last year called C-5, which allows lawmakers to overrule laws and regulations to fast-track projects deemed to be in the national interest. So far, they've named 15 projects, most of which were already underway. This new proposal is different in that it will affect all projects, not just the ones handpicked by government. Kate McKenna, CBC News, Ottawa.
3: Israel is also defending its decision to strike Beirut's southern suburbs. Crews clawing through the wreckage of a leveled apartment building. Yesterday was the first time the Lebanese capital has been hit since the April ceasefire began. Tom Perry has more from Jerusalem.
7: Israeli Prime Minister Benjamin Netanyahu announced he had ordered the strike along with his defense minister. The target, Netanyahu says, was a senior Hezbollah commander. The Israeli military says the leader of the militant group's Radwan Force Commando Unit was killed in the strike. Israel has been focusing its attacks on southern Lebanon. It's flattened several villages along the border and issued evacuation orders for several others as it targets Hezbollah fighters and infrastructure. The Lebanese health ministry says more than 120 people have died in Israeli strikes in the last week alone. On the Israeli side, the Israel Defense Forces says one of its soldiers was seriously injured by a Hezbollah drone strike, with three other soldiers suffering lesser injuries. As for the war in Iran and whether the U.S. can reach a deal to end it, Netanyahu is insisting he and Trump share common objectives, the most important of which is to prevent Iran from developing nuclear weapons. Tom Perry, CBC News, Jerusalem.
3: U.S. Secretary of State Marco Rubio's had a 2.5-hour meeting with Pope Leo today at the Vatican. The Swiss Guard's in formation as Rubio's motorcade left under heavy security. The U.S. State Department says Rubio and Leo talked about efforts to end the war in Iran and bringing lasting peace to the Middle East. President Donald Trump's criticism about the Pope ramped up tensions between the White House and the Holy See. But the Vatican says good relations with the U.S. is important in advancing religious freedom. That is The World This Hour. For CBC News, I'm Mike Miles.

0: Here's your weather forecast for the London area from Environment Canada. Mainly sunny this morning with clouds increasing and a chance of rain this afternoon and a high of 13 degrees. Partly cloudy tonight with a chance of rain and a risk of frost as the temperature drops to an overnight low of 2 degrees. Tomorrow looks like a mix of sun and cloud with a chance of showers and a high of 17. Cloudy in the evening with a nighttime low of 3. Saturday, you can also expect a mix of sun and cloud with a chance of showers. Daytime high of 18 and cloudy at night, another chance of rain and a low of 8.
1: I am not exaggerating when I tell you that some people have been waiting their whole lives for this. Tomorrow, we get a historic moment. Canada's first WNBA team will make its debut. The Toronto Tempo will play the Washington Mystics. It took a long time to get here. There's a lot to celebrate. I'm Alamine Abdul-Mahmoud. This is Commotion. I'm here with two sports journalists who've been waiting for so long for this. Savannah Hamilton is here. Shireen Ahmed is here. Thanks to both of you for being here.
2: Morning.
1: Good morning. Good y'all. Morning. Nice to see you. So, Matt, I'm going to start with you.
3: Yeah.
1: You were on Mike Roach's podcast a couple weeks ago, and you said it still doesn't feel real that Toronto has a WNBA team. Is it starting to feel real now on the eve of the first game?
3: No.
1: Okay.
3: It's still not feeling real to me. Like, so basketball has been in my family. It's been in my blood for generations, okay? Like, even, like, my dad, he was a player at Brandon, Manitoba. My aunt was actually one of the first Canadians involved in the WNBA. Mm. She was selected by the Houston Comets right before she retired because it came too late. Exactly, the iconic Comets. I played basketball. My twin sister plays international basketball as we speak.
1: Mm-hmm.
3: And it's just like, wow. And now we have it in our backyard. Excuse me? Like, I'm there, I'm covering the practices, and I'm like, is this what I'm thinking is happening? Like, literally, Julie Alamont, I talked to her, I was like, did you know that your friend is teammates with my twin? Like, it's surreal to me still, and I'm trying to, like, comprehend it, but it's not registering. It's not in my bones yet. It's not sinking in.
1: What's the thing that makes it so unbelievable? Is it like the proximity? The fact that it's literally right
3: because
1: here?
3: Because it felt like this distant dream before. It felt so unreachable. And that, especially in Canada, there was never a pro league. You know, you can talk about Hoop Queens being kind of dipping its toe into like summer paid, I guess like sports for women.
2: Semi-professional.
3: But that was as close as it got.
1: Right.
3: And now here we have like a legitimate, like, team and like the best league, I think, in the world for women's basketball. And yeah, and it's right here. It's a proximity for sure.
1: So not only do we have a team, but we have Hamilton's own Kia Nurse. She's been one of the faces of Canada's basketball since 2018. So the idea that she's now playing for Toronto. Shireen, what does that mean to you?
2: So it means a lot. Like, somebody who's covered her, but not here. Somebody who covered her when she was at UConn. She played in one of the most storied basketball program in American NCAA, right? She played the UConn Huskies. So watching her, knowing what she's done coming up through the ranks in Hamilton, starting at an academy, essentially. They're like a development team that are one of the best and people have their eyes on them. But her landing here after having, you know, stints in Liberty, I had her after she got drafted to New York Liberty and top one in the class.
1: Yeah.
2: I got her jersey. It was gifted to me, actually, because it was a big deal. It was such a big deal.
1: Like, this is a Canadian.
2: Yes.
1: Making a huge deal in the WNBA.

0: Toronto, it's in Vancouver, it's in Montreal, it's in Edmonton. It's out, like, I've written stories and covered stories about some of professional women's basketball in the Maritimes. But Kia Nurse being here, is she's willingly or unwillingly the face of Canadian women's basketball. But the fact that she's also not from Toronto, which she clarifies, Hamilton's own. The Hammer, she's always talking about that.
1: It's an important distinction to make.
0: It's important, but it's also that she's here because to say, not only did you see me realizing my dreams of abroad, your dreams can be here.
1: I think that idea of holding on to that proximity and then bringing it all here and then having all the big moves happen in this place, that's the thing that people, I think, are kind of reacting to, Savannah. I think I get this dimension of, okay, not only now do we have a Toronto team, Kia Nurse is going to be playing in Toronto. That's overwhelming enough. But then you start to get all of the moves that the Toronto Tempo start to make. And one of the biggest moves that they make is they sign Brittany Sykes, a.k.a. Slim. What makes her such a big deal in terms of, like, choosing to sign her?
2: Yeah, she's a phenomenal player. You know, she has been kind of a cornerstone on other teams, but never really had the shine, I think, or the space to really be the face of the franchise type of thing. So she's a defensive-minded guard, and she's going to be an amazing backcourt with Marina Mabry. They're both very defensive-minded. Mm-hmm. And I think when you are an expansion team, and you know that the best offensive players in the league are going to be off the table. Like, you're not going to get Asia Wilson, Nafisa Collier, or anybody like that in terms of, like, just they're locked up, and free agents kind of already know their destination of where they're trying to compete for championships immediately. So the Tempo really approached, like, a player like Brittany Sykes in a very strategic way, I think, and that she was one of the best players and free agents, like, available to get and to lock up. So that was a great choice, and she's going to add a lot of leadership. She's very vocal, and I think also that's a big part of starting an organization in the right way is having vocal leadership, not just, like, I believe in quiet leadership too, but I think vocal is very strong when you're just starting.
1: You mentioned Marina Mabry. She has a reputation for this toughness on the court called the Crash Out Queen. I just want to play you guys this clip. Here's what Kia Nurse and Brittany Sykes said about Marina Mabry.
3: She was one of my favorite players to play against because I knew it was going to be a battle that night, and there was going to be a lot of trash talking and a lot of physicality. And so I'm so glad I'm on her team.
4: I'm just glad I ain't got to guard her no more. I haven't even practiced. We don't even try that. And we already know what it is between us two. But it's just dope to be beside another competitor as her.
1: Shireen, talk to me about Marina. Like, why does she have the reputation that she has?
0: Look, I play this game that if the team was from the GTA, where would they be from? She's 100% Scarborough. So that is
1: complimentary.
0: Literally, she's a firecracker. She's an emotional player, but she's not reckless. She did get a flagrant foul last year, but, like, I mean, she's just passionate about what she does. Yeah. But also, she's somebody who's skilled. It doesn't come, she just comes with the receipts. She had, I think, the highest number of points in an unrivaled, which is the off-season game, 47 points in a game in January in the unrivaled league. So she gets her buckets. She knows what she's doing. She stands up for her team. And when she's there, you're like, this person has my back, literally. And that's something that these players talked about media day. We were both there. They talked about being a part of a team where you know that person has your back. And she's a big, big reason for that on the court.
1: I just want to describe to the folks who are listening on the radio that as you're talking about Marina, Savannah's, like, basically levitating from her chair, just, like, in terms of just, like, pure... No, I mean, like, just in terms of, like, pure excitement about what's happening here. And I think, like, there is maybe this useful context to give to people, which is that Toronto Tempo became the first ever team to sign both Marina Mabry to a contract worth over $1 million a year. Brittany Sykes also got the max contract, over $1 million a year. This was made possible partly because of the collective bargaining agreement that was ratified a couple months ago. But what kind of message do you think it sends that Toronto is the first team to do that, to have a backcourt pair that have the max contracts?
2: Well, they're making history, like, point blank, period. Clock it. Exactly, Shireen. Like, they're making history, and I think being the first, like, WNBA franchise that's international, like, that is so historic in and of itself.
1: Yeah.
2: And so I think it's kind of like, in Teresa Resch, the president, she's very much a type of person that's like, why not? And why not us? And why can't it be us? Yeah. Let's do it first. Let's do it better. You know, we all seen, like, the practice facility that they're building now. Come on now. That's probably going to be the best one in the league. I'm not even
1: joking.
2: Do
1: you want to describe what we're seeing?
2: Well, I mean, from the mock-ups that we they've shared, like, first of all, it's green space all around the entire building. So it's
0: community
2: actually
0: access.
2: So community-oriented. Yeah. They said, like, when the tempo's not practicing in it, it's going to be used for the community first and foremost. And then if you see some of the mock-ups, it's absolutely stunning. Like, like just like the way that they designed it, and it's very intentional. And it also feels very catered to women.
0: Yeah.
2: I don't know about you, but like,

0: I've seen tons of, because obviously covering the Toronto Raptors for 3 years myself, like, yeah. I've been inside tons of locker rooms before, and it's always, you know, it's just sports. it's very traditional. It's just like, yeah, they're really nice, but
1: sometimes sports and caps lock. Sports.
0: Sports, yeah, caps lock. Yeah. Exactly. But this felt kind of feminine. And I was like, this is so interesting to see the intersection. And this is why it doesn't feel real still, because we're finally seeing what femininity and sports look like together. We've seen the makeup industry like kind of break that barrier. And now we're seeing, what does it look like in design in sports? And what does it look like on the court in sports? And then in a jersey in sports? Like, there's so many of these elements that are just unbelievable to me. Maybe that's why I'm also levitating off my chair.
1: Keep levitating. That is totally welcome on the show. We love that. Shireen, you look like you wanted to add something there.
2: Yeah, just, I think, wanted to talk about, I had a piece that came out for CBC Sports this morning on this. One of the things I actually also really love about this team is, I look at the top, is this coach Sandy Brondello and her storied history. She came from Liberty, New York Liberty, but also someone who coaches the Opals, which is Australia's national team. So, and I love the team because they're made up of people from Spain, from Germany, from Belgium, from everywhere. It's a very international team. Temi's Nigerian British, like, and that suits this city too. But what it also does, and something that I love, is that it changes the face, and what a place to do it in Canada, of what we think basketball is. It's more of a global context, and understanding that the game is not only in America, it's everywhere. And I personally, I love that. Plus the food.
0: Mm-hmm. Yes.
2: Those team potlucks are going to be dope.
0: Oh, my gosh.
1: Okay, so let's talk a little bit about the fact that if you're going to build a sports franchise, one of the things that you need is an enemy, right? You will need, at the end of the day, you need some kind of rivalry going. You need to sort of pick another team and say, they are going to be our chosen enemies for the season. You both get to nominate an enemy. Savannah looked like you were like, I'm ready to go.
0: Yeah,
1: I have a choice.
0: Ding, ding, ding.
1: Okay, who do you got? Who do you got? Who are you choosing?
0: All right. First and foremost, I will have to say the Portland Fire, because they drew blood first.
1: Okay, go off.
0: Let's go back to the expansion draft, okay? We're all excited. There's tons of rumors in the air about who the Toronto Temple will likely draft first.
1: Yeah.
0: No, there's one predominant Canadian that's on the board. Bridget Carleton, okay? She's a great player from Minnesota. She's a three-point shooter. You know, Chatham's very own. Like, I used to play against her myself. Mm-hmm. And I was thinking, bring her home. Bring her home. She's a piece. What does Portland do?
1: Ooh.
0: Portland had the number one pick. They used it on Bridget Carleton.
1: And you're mad about it.
0: I'm mad about it.
1: You're mad about it. So, like, hey, let's pick
0: the... We're like, what?
1: Let's pick the other expansion team. They're going to be the ones who are going to be enemies with.
0: Don't get me wrong. She's a great player.
1: Yeah.
0: But there could have been other players you could have drafted. 100%.
1: Oh, but they actually did it specifically to make you personally mad.
0: They said, we want to make Savannah Hamilton mad.
1: Yeah, no, and it worked. And we got here.
0: We want to get her pointing her finger.
1: Yeah, levitating from the chair from being upset.
0: Exactly, and it worked. Yeah.
1: Shireen, do you have a different choice? Or you're like, we can go enemies all day, actually.
2: In the expansion draft, there was an audible gasp in the room from us. We're like, clutching pearls. Like Canadians, like, what?
1: How could you?
2: Yeah. But also, I do love that. I'm going to go with a different pick. I'm going to actually go with New York Liberty.
0: Yeah.
1: Okay,
2: geographically one of the closest teams.
1: Yeah.
2: But also, Sandy was just there coaching them. She won a championship there, and I think she's interested in replicating that here. Mm. I also love rivalries. Like, look, I will say this. I'm not, I'm not naive. Ellie is the best mascot in sports, women's sports,
0: period.
2: Period.
0: Mm-hmm.
2: Those moves are literally unrivaled. However, I think the culture of New York is a nice city now because of its mayor, right? They're trying to be more like Toronto. This is what I'm feeling. They're trying to be like us.
1: Okay.
2: So now we've got a W team. Listen, we're also one of the only teams, it's only cities, markets, and the entire continent with three professional women's teams.
1: Mm-hmm.
2: We got soccer, NSL, we got PWHL, and now we got W. You can't touch that. So we're already starting off with, there's a lot of crossover. Brittany Sites, Slim went to a Scepters game.
1: Yep.
2: So she was like, I loved it, etc. Like, there's a camaraderie here, and I think that they're going to come after us. I actually think Liberty will come after us.
1: What I appreciate about this is you guys being like, but with even with both of the enemies you both picked, you're like, but they started it though. Like, and both of you,
0: we'll finish it.
1: We'll be able to finish it. That would be totally fine.
2: Yeah, Marina Mabry's gonna be like, come get it.
1: I got a couple minutes left here, but I'll ask each of you, what do you think the impact is going to be of the Toronto Tempo, just on the culture of the city? Shireen, I'll start with you.
2: One of the things I think that's the most profound to me, that there's little girls. You have a little girl in me.
1: Sure do.
2: And she won't know Canada without professional women's sports. That's life-changing. It's society-changing. It's mentality.

0: mentality changing and that there's kids that won't know that and will be able to be like as from a professional standpoint, my calendar is a mess because there's so many women's sports happening. Mm. This is an excellent problem to have.
1: That's the best problem to have.
0: And not a problem I had 5 years ago. So I'm well aware of that. So it's changing not just for women's sports, the opportunity, it's changing industry. Mm-hmm. And I love all of it. I love it here.
1: Savannah, you're here. You're also rocking the Tempo colors today. Let's talk about...
2: Coincidence.
1: No one here believes that. But last word to you. What do you think the cultural impact of the team is going to be?
2: Yeah, you know, I was thinking about this is a marker in time. Mm. This is a generational shift. And I know it sounds dramatic, but it's actually that dramatic. Because as we are ushering in this new era of professional women's sports in a meaningful way, in a sustainable way... in this country, let alone in North America, it's going to be one of those markers in time where you talk to the next generation of kids. And as to Shireen's point, they're like, what do you mean back in your day, you didn't have a professional women's sports team in your city?
1: Yeah.
2: Like, you're old. And I'll be like, yeah, I went like 30 years of my life without one, basically, with in terms of the basketball scene. And so that's what I kind of resonate with. And then another thing happened. I was in the elevator. I was wearing a Tempo like sweater, and these two guys, university age, they were just like, you know, chit chatting amongst themselves. And as they're leaving the elevator, one of them turns around and says, "I like your sweater." Mm. I didn't have a chance to get tickets to the game, but like the home opener, because they're sold out.
1: Yeah.
2: And I was like, "Oh, you'll catch the next one." But like, it was catching me almost like these young men who are also the next generation of leaders and voices, not just women. Like, of course, you could talk women all day, but like young men still have places in those boardrooms and stuff, and they are decision makers, and they empower also like women, allies.
1: Yeah.
2: They're excited for the Tempo. And this is not kids growing up with it. These are guys that also didn't have a professional team in their backyard that are now realizing the value of it too.
1: Yeah, returning back to that idea of proximity. Proximity changes everything. The fact that this is something you get to watch from here now, that's an entirely different perspective. I want to say thank you to both of you for being here. This has been wonderful. Thanks for your time, you guys.
0: Thanks for having us.
1: This has been so great. Savannah Hamilton is an Olympic broadcaster right here at CBC and host of the podcast Cinderella Stories and an MBA and WNBA reporter. Shireen Ahmed is a senior contributor with CBC Sports. She also teaches sports journalism at Toronto Metropolitan University. And you can watch that Toronto Tempo face Washington Mystics tomorrow night on TSN, CTV2, and Crave.

0: I'm Alameen Abdul Mahmood, and this is Commotion from 2007. That is a definitive text, my dude. That is MIA. That is Paper Planes, in part because of the song. MIA became known for being a pop star with genuinely radical politics. But over the years, she's alienated some of her fans. She's expressed support for Donald Trump sometimes. She's dabbled in some conspiracies. She's back in the news. She's got a new album out. That is not the reason why she's back in the news. She's back in the news because she just got kicked off Kid Cudi's tour this week. She said some things on stage. Some people read them as being anti-immigrant statements. Rihanna Cruz is back on the show to help us make sense of this. Rihanna, it's good to see you, pal. How you doing?
1: Good to see you, too. I'm happy to be here.
0: Welcome back, friend. Listen, real quick, let's just establish why MIA was such a vital figure in that sort of early 2000s kind of scene.
1: Yeah, I mean, when MIA came on the scene, she really rocked the boat. You know, she was reinventing pop music in an extremely digital and global way. And when she was doing that, she was making it sound radical as well. Her messaging was radical. She was not apologetic about it. And when I listened to those early records, she was making music that I genuinely had never heard before.
0: Yeah.
1: You know, like the fusion that she was putting into her albums, Arular and Kala, changed the way that I see music. You know,
0: yeah.
1: You have Paper Planes, which you just played. That's pop perfection. And so she was able to combine pop excellence with a boundary pushing experimental world ethos.
0: Yes.
1: And hold both of those things in the same regard.
0: Yeah. I think like when MIA came out, I was like, oh, I don't think I knew that music can do this. And I'm very relieved that, you know, MIA is here. When did you first sense the shift in MIA's outlook? Like, how did that sort of begin to shift over the years?
1: Well, I mean, she's always kind of spoken about radical things, right? Mm-hmm. Like, her dad is a Sri Lankan revolutionary.

0: So she's always been on that tip of saying whatever. I feel like the shift for me was recently when she announced her anti-5G clothing line, which
1: Those are
0: is,
1: real words that you just used there.
0: she came out with a clothing line that's made out of material that's supposed to reflect 5G waves away from your body to preserve your health, your fertility, whatever. This is something, the idea that 5G is like coming to get you, it's going to affect your health. This is a conservative alt-right talking point and has been for a few years. So as soon as MIA started adopting that attitude, I immediately heard sirens in my head that, oh, she's going down some rabbit holes that aren't, super well-liked, super truthful, and since then it's been kind of a slippery slope. She's defending Alex Jones. She's adopting this vibe that is like, well, conservatism is the new punk. Like, I'm radical because I'm challenging the system in that regard. And it's different than what we're used to from MIA 10, 20 years ago.
1: Okay, so we get to last weekend. That's when MIA was opening for Kid Cudi in Dallas. She starts playing a song from 2010. It's called Illy Girl. It's a play on illegal and girl, which was reportedly inspired by her own experiences dealing with the United States immigration system. That track includes this line, I'm illegal, F your law. But then she says this.
2: You can't do illegal. There's something you could be in the audience. Not here because they didn't get the visa. Okay, I want you to know that. All right, so don't listen to what the bots say on the internet. Okay.
1: So that's MIA saying that she's not going to be performing her song Illy Girl before adding, and I quote, some of you could be in the audience. You hear a bit of the response of the audience being like, oh, we're not kind of comfortable with this joke. But then also she kind of expressing kind of solidarity with undocumented people, including members of her own crew who couldn't get visas for the tour. But what do you think MIA was saying there? Because I feel like some of it kind of got misinterpreted a little bit too.
0: Yeah, I think she was trying to draw a line between her quote unquote illegal status and community with people in the crowd. But yeah, I do think the comments have been a little bit blown out of proportion. I think they've been a little bit willfully misinterpreted. You could hear her backpedal the very statement right after she says it. I think the thing to remember here is she's in an environment opening up for Kid Cudi. Right, where people in the crowd don't know MIA, don't know who she is. The listener demographics, I can imagine, are much different. And so I know her backstory, I know where she comes from, but dropping that statement on unknowing people in the crowd is kind of where the issue lies. And I could see how this got here, and even just the statement, like, I can't play Illy Girl because some of you in the crowd are illegal, that's not really great. I think. Generally, she was trying to make a joke. It didn't land because the people there didn't know who she was.
1: Yeah, I think the thing that's interesting to me is the thing that happened next. So, like, when Kid Cudi fires her, and the statement that he puts out is, after the last couple of shows, I've been flooded with messages from fans that were upset by her rants. This, to me, is very disappointing, and I won't have someone on my tour making offensive remarks that upset my fan base. But then, MIA's response is this. She said, do not gaslight my words. That is the work of Satan. I wrote the songs Borders and Illegal and Paper Planes before you thought immigrant rights were cool. I've had these battles by myself without the help of millions of fans backing me. I don't need this virtue signaling era to all of a sudden erase an entire life I've lived. What do you make of that response, Rihanna?
0: I mean, it always sucks when the worst person makes a great point, And that's kind of what I felt reading this statement from MIA, because I am an MIA fan and I've been listening to her music for a very long time. And I think, given what she says in her songs, you can't make a song like Borders, like Illy Girl, and identify with the immigrants are bad ethos. These songs are not from a conservative viewpoint. They're from radical viewpoints that are kind of outside the purview of like liberal conservative politics, And I think that people, again, are misinterpreting her words. And I do kind of agree with her where she's like, don't gaslight my words, because even though I don't really know if that's what gaslight means, like, she is making a good point, But when we

0: put it into the context of her turn over the past few years, where she's talking about being a Republican, you know, right before she says that on stage, she says something, they're trying to get me because I'm a brown Republican or something along those lines. She's getting very into Jesus. It reminds me a lot of Kanye West's pivot over the past decade. It makes sense that this is the reaction to that statement. She's always been somebody with politics that are kind of hard to wrangle, kind of hard to nail down. And she's always saying things that are thorny, mm-hmm. you know? But when you remove the history of MIA from what she's saying and her background, which has always been tied to her artistry, she just sounds like she's saying the wrong thing.
1: I think it's a really useful frame to actually keep in mind, like this larger idea of, you know, the ways that she closed out that statement, I don't need this virtue signaling error to all of a sudden erase an entire life I've lived. I think you'd actually have to be entirely unaware of anything else that MIA had said in order right. for, you know, in order to deem this some kind of anti-immigrant rant, because I don't think that's quite it. Having said that, it's probably quite unfortunate that she said it. I think I've got a few more questions I want to ask you, Rihanna, but we got to say goodbye to our radio audiences. So I'm just going to do that real quick and just say you can find a longer version of this conversation on our podcast feeds. I've been speaking with Rihanna Cruz about MIA being kicked out of Kid Cudi's tour. This show is called Commotion. My name is El Amin Abdul Mahmoud. We will be back tomorrow. We would love to see you then. Have a great day.

0: This is a CBC News update. Good morning, I'm Angela McInnes. More Londoners are finding family doctors. The team tasked with recruiting them says its strategies are working, and numbers of people without doctors are decreasing. Also, if you own an electric scooter, good news. A city council committee has voted to extend an e-scooter pilot project. If approved by council, the extension will allow e-scooter use in the city until November 2029. Also, the inquest into the death of Justin Bourassa continues today. The Sarnia man was shot by London police 5 years ago. Yesterday, one of the officers involved told the jury the interaction between them had escalated within seconds. And finally, there's a new campaign looking to draw FIFA World Cup fans to the Forest City. It's called Match Made in London and uses the allure of cheaper hotels and discounted train travel.
1: Here's your weather forecast for the London area from Environment Canada. Mainly sunny this morning with clouds increasing and a chance of rain this afternoon and a high of 13 degrees. Partly cloudy tonight with a chance of rain and a risk of frost as the temperature drops to an overnight low of 2 degrees. Tomorrow looks like a mix of sun and cloud with a chance of showers and a high of 17. Cloudy in the evening with a nighttime low of 3. Saturday, you can also expect a mix of sun and cloud with a chance of showers. Daytime high of 18 and cloudy at night, another chance of rain and a low of 8.
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3: On the last day of the year in 1955, Looney Tunes released a new cartoon titled One Froggy Evening. It was inspired by a 1944 Cary Grant movie titled Once Upon a Time, which involved a dancing caterpillar in a small box. The Looney Tunes cartoon featured a singing frog in a small box. In this short, a construction worker is demolishing a building. He pries the top off the cornerstone and discovers a small metal box. He opens the lid, a frog jumps out, grabs a top hat and cane, and starts singing.
4: Hello, my baby. Hello, my honey. Hello, my ragtime gal. Send me a kiss by wire. Baby, my heart's on fire. If you refuse me, honey, you lose me. Then you'll be left alone. Oh, baby, telephone and tell me I'm your own.
3: The construction worker can't believe his luck, a singing frog that will make him rich. But every time he shows the frog to someone, it just

0: But when no one's around, the frog pulls out the top hat.
1: Hello, my baby. Hello, my honey. Hello, my ragtime gal.
0: It's a very funny cartoon. Time magazine said it comes as close to any cartoon ever has to perfection. Steven Spielberg called it the Citizen Kane of the animated short. And the song Hello My Baby has an interesting history. When Alexander Graham Bell invented the telephone, he answered calls with the nautical greeting, Ahoy, hoy. It didn't catch on. Thomas Edison suggested another greeting instead, the word hello. Up until then, the word hello was an exclamation of surprise, as in hello. Soon, people began adopting hello when answering the phone. It was a brand new word for a brand new invention. Because the telephone was such a revolutionary device, and because saying hello was so new, a novelty song was recorded to poke fun at it all. Titled Hello My Baby, the song was written in 1899. The lyrics tell the story about a man who has a girlfriend he knows only through the telephone.
2: I've got a little baby, but she's out of sight. I talked to her across the telephone. I've never seen money, but she's mine, all right. So take my fist and leave the cat alone.
0: The song was first recorded by a singer named Arthur Collins back in 1899.
2: Hello. My baby, hello. My honey, hello. My ragtime gal.
0: The song, beyond being used in one froggy evening, has two important distinctions. It is credited as the first song ever written about the new invention called the telephone. And it's the very first song to make fun of the brand new telephone greeting, hello. Today, we take a look at marketing firsts. Specifically, the very first commercials ever produced for popular products and companies. Television was brand new in the 40s and 50s, and it ushered in another new thing, the television commercial. From the debut of the Jolly Green Giant, to the first Kentucky Fried Chicken commercial, to the very first pharmaceutical ad, and all the way to the first iPhone commercial, we say hello to these products for the first time.
3: You're under the influence.

Back in 1925, the Minnesota Canning Company discovered a brand new variety of green peas called Prince of Wales peas. These peas were tender with a delicious flavor and had one more distinguishing feature. They were huge. So the Minnesota Canning Company, who canned vegetables for other companies, offered the huge peas to their clients, but no one was interested. So the Minnesota Canning Company decided to sell the peas under its own brand name, and it decided to emphasize the size of the peas. They called the brand Green Giant. 3 years later, a mascot was created to help sell these giant peas. He was a giant scowling caveman wearing a bearskin, and kind of terrifying, to be honest. In 1935, an ad writer named Leo Burnett, who had started his own advertising agency, decided the Green Giant mascot needed to be warmed up a bit. So he traded in the bearskin for a leafy onesie, made the giant smile, turned him green, and put the word jolly in front of his name. Now, when the Jolly Green Giant came to television in 1954, he gave a friendly wave to viewers while holding a can of giant peas. Here's the very first Green Giant TV commercial. The Fee-Fi-Fo-Fum soundtrack borrowed heavily from the Jack and the Beanstalk story.

0: The giant was still a bit scary looking, but over the years, Leo Burnett and company would soften him up and added a jolly laugh so kids wouldn't run and hide under their beds when he came on television.
1: From the valley of the jolly, oh, oh, oh, green giant.
0: Speaking of food, another well-known advertising campaign began in 1953. It was for spaghetti sauce made by Chef Boyardee. But when you listen to this very first commercial for the brand, you'll realize the correct pronunciation was actually Chef Boyardee.
2: Hello, may I come in? I am Chef Boyardee. Perhaps you have seen my picture on Chef Boyardee products at your grocers. Today I want to tell you about a wonderful dinner for three. A dinner that only costs about 15 cents a serving. It's my own Chef Boyardee spaghetti dinner with meat sauce or mushroom sauce. It all comes in one carton. A full half pound of tender, quick-cooking spaghetti, 10 full ounces of rich, tasty sauce, and to top it off, a whole can of Zippy grated cheese. A wonderful food.
0: Chef Hector Boyardee, spelled B-O-I-A-R-D-I, was an Italian immigrant and the head chef at the Plaza Hotel in New York. Later, he and his wife opened a popular restaurant in Cleveland, where his spaghetti sauce became so popular, they decided to bottle it. And Hector changed his name on the label to a more phonetic spelling, B-O-Y-A-R-D-E-E, so non-Italians could pronounce it. The rest is spaghetti history. The very first toy TV commercial ever aimed at kids was created in 1952. It was for Mr. and Mrs. Potato Head. The commercial introduced the toy, then showed kids that the box came with eyes, ears, hands, and feet. All they had to do was supply the potato.
3: Hey, it's Hasbro. Hasbro makes toys. What's new, Hasbro?
4: Mr. and Mrs. Potato Head with their own cars and trailers. That's what's new. Take any fruit or vegetable. Just stick in eyes, then ears, and then the mouth. You can make the funniest looking people in the whole world. Potato Head people look different every time you make them. Mr. and Mrs. Potato Head with cars and trailers come in $1 and $2 sizes.
0: That simple commercial sold over 1 million Mr. Potato Head kits in its first year. This first toy commercial would lead to an avalanche of toy commercials now that kids were a captive TV audience. The car industry threw its arms around television. In 1964, Ford released the very first commercial for its exciting new sports car, the Mustang.
5: Coming April 17th, the unexpected, the new Ford Mustang. Brilliant new kind of car. A new generation of Fords for the new breed of Americans who want stick-shift action and room for four. Who collect sports car badges and trading stamps. Who want the elegance of a European touring car and, till now, have to settle for basic transportation. This is for them. This is Mustang.
0: The 1 millionth Mustang would roll off the assembly line just 2 years later, thanks in large part to television, as the Mustang advertising launch was one of the first to use all three TV networks, CBS, NBC, and ABC, simultaneously. Ronald McDonald has been a staple of McDonald's advertising since 1963. It all began when a local Washington, D.C. McDonald's did a successful promotion with the Bozo the Clown TV show. Kids love Bozo, and sales shot up 30%. But when the Bozo TV show was canceled in 1963, the McDonald's franchise owner saw an opportunity. First, he hired the actor who played Bozo, named Willard Scott, who years later would go on to become the weatherman on NBC's Today Show. Then the franchise owner gave Willard Scott a new costume and a new name, Ronald McDonald. Back in '63, Ronald was a scary-looking

0: dude. He wore lots of odd makeup, a striped costume, a soft drink cup as a nose, and he wore a tray on his head that held a hamburger, fries, and a milkshake. In this debut commercial, he was called Ronald McDonald, the Hamburger Happy Clown.
1: Introducing the world's newest, silliest, and hamburger-eatingest clown, Ronald McDonald. Now, where is that clown? Oh, Ronald,
2: here I am, kid. Hey, isn't watching TV fun? Especially when you got delicious McDonald's hamburgers.
1: Ronald, you can't be on TV and watch it at the same time. Now, come on and meet the boys and girls.
2: Oh, we've already met. I know we're going to be friends, too, because I like to do everything boys and girls like to do. Especially when it comes to eating those delicious McDonald's hamburgers. Watch for me on TV. We'll have lots of fun.
3: He's Ronald McDonald.
0: Three commercials later, McDonald's head office knew a good thing when they saw it and incorporated Ronald McDonald into national advertising campaigns. Colonel Sanders opened his first restaurant back in 1930. His fried chicken was so popular, the Colonel began franchising his business. The first KFC TV commercial was created in 1967. It has a sexist theme, where a husband gets a phone call, and a voice on the other end says,
4: "Sir, do you have any idea what your wife has to do to run your house?"
0: We then see a quick sequence of a wife washing the dishes, shining shoes, scrubbing the floor, dusting, ironing, and vacuuming.
4: Come on, doesn't she deserve a break? Take her out to dinner at home with convenient, delicious Colonel Sanders Kentucky Fried Chicken. Made from the Colonel's secret recipe of 11 herbs and spices, it's the best-tasting chicken you ever ate, and the best way to say thank you to your busy wife.
0: The Colonel hands a bucket of chicken to the husband, and he brings it home.
4: Enjoy Sunday dinner tonight at your house. Colonel Sanders fixes Sunday dinner 7 days a week, and it's finger-licking good.
0: It wasn't just the first Kentucky Fried Chicken TV ad. It was also the debut of Colonel Sanders in a TV ad. Expo 67 was a celebration of Canada's centennial year. The Progressive Conservative Party commissioned a short film to promote the Ontario Pavilion at Expo 67. The film also contained a memorable song, the first time a song had ever been written to celebrate Ontario. It was composed by the amazing Dolores Claman. The song was titled "A Place to Stand." You probably remember it word for word.

0: hats off to the legendary Dolores Claman, who also wrote the famous theme song for Hockey Night in Canada. When we come back, music takes a walk.
1: If you're enjoying this episode, you might also like Kentucky Fried Brand Myths from our 2018 season, where we bust the myth that P&G's logo promoted Satanism. 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

0: Not all debut commercials happened back in the 50s and 60s. In the 1980s, we saw several debut commercials for brand new products, like the revolutionary Sony Walkman in 1981, which this very first commercial tells us is actually called the Sony Walkman.
1: The Sony Walkman is a tiny stereo cassette player with truly incredible sound. Put on a Walkman and see the world in a whole new light.

0: Back in 1981, a woman named Liz Mensch was interviewing for a job at Boots Pharmaceuticals. She was meeting with the president of the company, John Breyer, and they were talking about marketing. Mensch asked Breyer to describe the company's main customers. "Doctors," the president replied. Mensch was surprised. "Why isn't it the consumer?" she asked. Breyer sat there silent for a moment, then hired her on the spot. On May 19, 1983, Boots aired the first broadcast television commercial for a pharmaceutical pain reliever called Rufem, starring the president of Boots.
1: "If you're one of the many people who take the prescription drug Motrin, you should ask your physician or pharmacist about Rufem. They will tell you that both Motrin 400 milligram tablets and Rufem 400 milligram tablets are different brand names for the same drug, ibuprofen. There is only one important difference. Rufem can cost you considerably less."
0: Within 2 days, Boots received a cease and desist letter from the FDA, otherwise known as the Food and Drug Administration. When Boots went to meet with the FDA, it was clear the FDA had never anticipated that a drug company would attempt to advertise directly to the general public. The FDA didn't exactly know what to do. Suddenly, dozens of pharma companies were kicking at the door, wanting to advertise. That's when the FDA was forced to draft regulations and insisted on fair balance, which meant drug companies could advertise, but they had to give equal weight to benefits and the possible side effects. That's why American drug ads look and sound like they do to this day. And it all started with that first Boots commercial. In 1986, AIDS was reaching epidemic levels and couldn't be ignored anymore. At the time, the public was well aware of AIDS, but didn't fully understand how it spread. The first two AIDS public service announcements were produced in 86. One starred Robert De Niro, and another with Meryl Streep.
2: "There's a reason people whisper when they tell you a rumor. It's because 9 times out of 10, it's not true. Take all the rumors about AIDS. People are saying you can catch AIDS from a mosquito bite or in swimming pools. The fact is, there isn't a single case of AIDS on record caused by casual contact. It's up to you. You can believe the rumors, or you can get the facts."
3: Rumors are spreading faster than AIDS. For more information, write the American Red Cross.
0: In 1988, the Ad Council created another groundbreaking AIDS PSA. It was the first commercial to ever use the word condom, a word that had been banned on network TV for decades. The ad was titled Macho, and by the end of the commercial, we realize it's taking place in a graveyard.
4: "My brother wouldn't listen to me. I told him, you have sex, you use condoms so you don't get AIDS. He laughed and said condoms were macho. My brother, he was so macho."
0: Words on the screen said, "Help stop AIDS, wear a condom." That AIDS PSA also meant the entire condom industry could now start advertising for the first time. When advertising agency Wyden and Kennedy first landed the Nike account in 1988, Nike founder Phil Knight told agency founder Dan Wyden that he hated advertising. Wyden said he did too, which was an odd thing for an ad man to say. But what they really meant was that they both hated bad advertising. So Dan Wyden created the very first Nike commercial. It showed a man named Walt Stack jogging over the Golden Gate Bridge on a sun-filled morning in San Francisco.
5: "I run 17 miles every morning."
0: Walt Stack was 80 years old.
5: "People ask me how I keep my teeth from chattering in the wintertime.

0: my locker.
1: I leave them in my locker. So good. As we watch Walt jog away, words on the screen reveal the new Nike slogan, Just Do It. It would become the brand's empowering slogan to this day. And since 1988, Nike has gone on to do some of the world's best advertising, making Phil Knight a very happy and rich man. This next commercial was done in 1994 for IKEA. It wasn't the first commercial ever done for IKEA, but it was the very first commercial in North America to feature an openly gay couple. In the ad, two middle-aged men talk about choosing a dining room table at IKEA.
2: Well, you know, we went to IKEA because we thought it was time for a serious dining room table. And
3: we have a slightly different taste. I mean, Steve is more into country. It frightens me, but at the same time, I have compassion.
2: We've been together about 3 years.
3: I met Steve at my sister's wedding. I was really impressed with how just well-designed the IKEA furniture was.
2: He's really into craftsmanship.
3: And these chairs are really sturdy.
2: This table concluded a leaf.
3: A leaf means
2: commitment.
3: Staying together, commitment. We've got another leaf waiting when we really start getting along.
1: Being the first commercial to show a gay couple, it created quite a stir. CNN ran the ad 38 times in news blocks, commenting on reactions from viewers. IKEA received over 3,000 phone calls, conservative Catholic groups protested, and an IKEA store in New York received a bomb threat. IKEA refused to pull the ad. Back in 2007, nobody had any idea how remarkable and addictive smartphones would be. But Steve Jobs knew. The very first iPhone commercial premiered during the Academy Awards broadcast on February 5, 2007. Playing to the audience, this commercial featured a montage of famous actors in famous movies picking up a phone and saying, "Hello." It begins with Lucille Ball and ends with the reveal of the first Apple iPhone.
4: Hello.
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1: Words on the screen said, "Hello," coming in June. By September, just 76 days later, Apple had sold its 1 millionth iPhone. 3 billion have been sold to date. That's a lot of hellos. You never forget your first. Seeing and hearing these debut commercials is not only fun, we get let in on the origin stories. The Jolly Green Giant was terrifying at first. So was Ronald McDonald. Both have become perennial mascots, and both had to undergo dramatic facelifts over the years to be palatable. We learn that Chef Boyardee was actually Chef Boyardee, and the Sony Walkman was originally called the Sony Walkman. And we can follow a telephone line all the way from Hello My Baby to the Apple Hello commercial 108 years later. Some of these original commercials were not just the first in their categories, but were the first to tackle important issues. The first pharma ad opened a Pandora's box of regulatory issues. IKEA dared to show the first gay couple in a commercial. And the first AIDS PSAs not only help people understand the disease, they opened the door so the entire condom industry could walk through. A lot of ground was broken there. Such was the power of television. It was a medium that allowed us to leapfrog into the future. When you're under the influence. I'm Terry O'Reilly.

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0: KFC. It's finger licking good. Stay tuned for part 2 of this episode. See you next week.
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11: This is CBC News. From CBC London, the 12 o'clock local news. Good afternoon. I'm Angela McInnes. Right now in London, it's cloudy and 10 degrees. The London police constable, who was put into a chokehold by the late Justin Bourassa moments before he was shot dead by another officer, is testifying at a coroner's inquest today. Constable Ryan Hendrick was working an overnight patrol shift 5 years ago. That's when he and Constable Joshua Ryan tried to arrest 29-year-old Bourassa, who they suspected was part of a nearby break-in. Both officers have now told a jury that when they tried to handcuff Bourassa, he resisted. Hendrick testified today that the three men fell to the ground, and that's when Bourassa put him into a tight chokehold. Hendrick said he couldn't breathe and started seeing stars within seconds. He told jurors he thought he was going to die until he heard the pop of the other officer's gun. Bourassa died in hospital. This is the fourth day of the mandatory inquest into Bourassa's death. The Sarnia man was a professional tennis player and coach and heavily involved in the area's Francophone community. Prime Minister Mark Carney is defending plans to change the process for approving natural resource projects, including pipelines. Ottawa wants to make it faster and easier to get the green light.
12: The important thing is that we respect the law, and the designation requires consultations in advance of designation. We're moving forward at speed, but we're doing it in the right way.
11: Carney says his government is consulting First Nations, provinces and territories, and other stakeholders. As Kate McKenna reports, it would apply to all projects, not just the ones on the government's priority list.
13: The Carney government is set to release a proposal to speed up natural resource projects and federally assessed projects like ports. It's the next step in its promise to have one review per project and to make final decisions on projects within 2 years, including any proposed pipelines. Sources say Indigenous consultation would remain a requirement and environmental assessments will not be watered down. They say consultations are expected to be launched this week. But because this could be a comprehensive process change, the government is planning to consult before tabling any legislation. The federal government did pass a law last year called C-5, which allows lawmakers to overrule laws and regulations to fast-track projects deemed to be in the national interest. So far, they've named 15 projects, most of which were already underway. This new proposal is different in that it will affect all projects, not just the ones handpicked by government. Kate McKenna, CBC News, Ottawa.
11: A 37-year-old man is in custody and facing charges for sexually assaulting 3 teenage girls. London police say in early April he used electronic communication to contact the girls. He arranged transportation to his residence in the city's East End and allegedly provided drugs and alcohol to the victims before assaulting them. Police say one of the victims is reporting the man choked her. He's set to return to court tomorrow, and police say they believe there may be more victims who have not yet contacted them.

0: New family doctors and nurse practitioners are looking to take 12,000 patients in the London area. That's as the city makes progress on recruiting family doctors. Amber Alpaugh Bishop heads the Middlesex London Ontario Health Team. She says not enough people know they need to sign up to the Healthcare Connect list to get matched to a healthcare provider.
1: Call 811. So even if you don't see a sign, if you are in need of a physician, a family doctor, or a nurse practitioner to provide you with that primary care, please call 811. And that's how we register you so that we understand that you're in need.
0: The latest numbers from September showed roughly 90,000 people in London Middlesex were without primary care. But Amber Alpaugh Bishop estimates that number now looks more like 80,000, with more decreases coming. If you own an electric scooter, good news. A city council committee has voted to extend an e-scooter pilot project. If approved by April, the extension will allow e-scooter use in the city until November 2029. Ward 10 Councillor Paul Van Meerbergen voted against the extension and called it irresponsible.
2: These motorized vehicles are inherently unsafe. It's almost like a Wild West out there in terms of people not knowing where they're supposed to be riding these things. The other day, I was driving along a busy street, and one came flying out between a row of parked cars out of nowhere, inches from being hit from my vehicle. I think it borders on the irresponsible to continue with this.
0: Over 200 e-scooter injuries resulting in hospital visits were reported in 2025. The committee also voted in favor of a $100 fine for parents who allow kids under 16 to ride the scooters on municipal property. City Council will review the recommendations on May 12th. And taking a look at the local weather forecast, today is mainly cloudy, a 30% chance of showers this afternoon with a high of 13, and possible showers tonight, a low of 2 with a risk of frost. Tomorrow has some rain with a high of 17. The evening is cloudy with a low of plus 3. Saturday, a mix of sun and cloud with a 40% chance of showers and a high of 17. Sunday, cloudy with a high of 13. And Monday, a mix of sun and cloud with a high of 11. 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

0: Good afternoon. I'm Amanda Pfeffer. This is the province's Open Line Show, Ontario Today. In this hour, is the dream of joining the middle class dead?
1: For people in the middle class, they're starting to get lower and lower. Because honestly, in this day, it's starting to become no in between.
2: I think a lot of people are stretched financially.
3: I feel like it's a lot harder now. And especially for people trying to aspire to be, like, not to be middle class, but to stay within that.
0: What's your sign right now? The middle class life is slipping out of reach. 1-888-817-8995.
4: What do you consider middle class?
5: Somebody who grows up kind of with everything that they need, but not everything that they want.
3: When I think of middle class, I think of, like, people that work every day. The normal average family.
6: Having good average salaries, but still can't afford basic things in their life.
7: As housing prices go up, grocery costs go up, it's definitely up for debate what would now be considered middle class.
0: One of our guests this hour, researcher Michelle Moroto, defines middle class as a state of mind. She's leading the Great Canadian Class Survey. She says people associate the middle class with a stable job, a family, home ownership, and more.
8: You can save for retirement and vacations. You can go out once in a while. And I think that's really changed for a lot of people, especially around that ideal of home ownership and increasing insecurity in the labor market.
0: We'll hear more from Michelle later this hour. She says home ownership is a big part of how we define the middle class. But for many Canadians, that dream is getting further and further out of reach. A parliamentary finance committee looking at soaring household debt heard in April from a mortgage broker about the bitter truth.
9: You've described a person with a good, solid, full-time job. How long would it take them to save up the minimum down payment on a home in Toronto?
10: Well, if you look at just the GTA, particularly Toronto, the reality is they never could.
0: Our first guest is Paul Kershaw from Generation Squeeze, and he sees this through the lens of a growing gap

0: Kershaw is a professor at the University of British Columbia School of Population and Public Health. He's also the founder of the nonpartisan advocacy group called Generation Squeeze. Generation Squeeze is advocating, of course, for change and generational fairness. Paul, welcome back to Ontario Today.
1: In the top 10 or 15% of earners in the country, those are people buying houses, or they're people getting massive assistance from their parents who are using some of the accumulated equity in their homes to assist their kids in buying a home. So that, you know, I don't mean to sound nostalgic, but I far preferred the old way where ordinary people making ordinary wages could go out and buy a home. So obviously there's been some stagnation in wages.
0: Well, what are you thinking about as you hear that, Paul?
2: Well, in this case, Mr. Butler has really nailed the diagnosis. If you think back to the mid-1970s when baby boomers were young adults, it took 5 to 6 years of full-time work to save a 20% down payment on an average-priced home in Toronto and Ontario more generally. But if you flash forward to today, it's taking across Ontario about 18 years and in the GTA about 21 years to save that 20% down payment. And more often we're talking about a down payment for a condo than a house with a yard. So it's not that earnings haven't actually been growing over time, is that we tolerated home values skyrocketing and leaving earnings behind. And this has been a double-edged sword, and we really need to be careful on this point. The middle class is hollowing out in two ways. A younger demographic is struggling to get into that middle class security because home values have been pushed out of reach for what they can earn. But those of us who bought in the housing market some decades ago are to some degree being pushed out of the middle class in a positive way. We're gaining so much wealth from home ownership that it's actually improving our level of security and standard of living. And indeed, the most recent wealth data from Statistics Canada shows that wealth for the typical Canadian actually increased quite a lot over the last period. They collected between 2019 and 2023. That's our latest data. Wealth increased quite a lot over that period for the typical Canadian. But when you break it down by age, so much more of the wealth went to older homeowners. And for a younger demographic, they were only typically gaining wealth if, as Mr. Butler pointed out, they were being supported by an older family member who helped them get into the housing market, and then they gained wealth from the rising home values during the pandemic period. But that's a risky, risky development for Canada, because if you can only kind of get housing security if you're lucky enough to be attached to someone who's older who will help you, that turns Canada from a meritocracy to what others have called an inheritocracy, which is deeply disturbing.
0: Michael is in Toronto. And Michael, our question today to our callers is this. What does the struggle to maintain or reach a middle-class life look like for you? What's your sign right now that middle-class life is slipping out of reach? Our number is 1-888-817-8995. Michael, what do you think?
3: Yeah, so my wife and I are both teachers. We're at the top of the pay grid, so we make about $120,000 a year. Plus, on top of that, we both work in the summer to supplement our income. And even though, you know, when we fill out a survey, we always fill out that we're, you know, in the top income bracket in the survey, but it doesn't really feel like that. We bought our home in 2012 at what we thought was a ridiculous price that was above what we were able to afford. We did get a little bit of help from family. We probably could have bought something on our own, something a little bit lesser in terms of like size or neighborhood. But there's no way we could ever buy a house in our neighborhood today with our incomes. And we've kind of been living off the savings that we built as young professionals. You know, we worked for a few years living at home. We then rented a house together at a much more reasonable cost than you could ever see today. And really, since we've had a mortgage and then have had kids, you know, yeah, we've had some years that we've gotten ahead. But on the net, we're kind of way down. And the only thing keeping us from being in debt is the fact that we were really good about building up our savings when we were much younger. And we did get some help from family for, you know, housing and some other large expenses. But if we didn't have that, it would be even more of a bind now. So it doesn't really feel like we're in that sort of top of the pay grid, not just for teachers, but for all Canadians when we check off those surveys and it says, hey, is your income above, you know, $200,000?
0: Mm. Well, Michael, I wonder, there's this other thing as well.

0: Well, happening at the same time as the housing issue, of course, is that the cost of things of going up, just going on vacation is going to be costing much more. The groceries, of course, immediate groceries are going much more. We're seeing the gas prices rise right now. And it can feel like in vacation terms, strictly, that they're catering to a different class of people now, that they, you know, with $500 hotel rooms and that kind of thing. Are you feeling that?
1: Yeah, so definitely. Like, for example, you know, when I was growing up, my wife and I and with friends, we'd go to concerts and stuff like that. Now a concert is, you know, it's potentially a $200 commitment that I can't afford. Same thing with like sports tickets. I used to go to a lot of Jays games, you know, maybe a Leaf game once a year. But now the average price for even the lowest tier of any event ticket is more than I've ever paid for any event ticket in my life. And that's just one example. When we go on vacation, we visit family that stays in a vacation home, so we don't even, you know, pay for a hotel. So, you know, again, those things that used to be things that people would just do are now things that most people, you know, really can't do. And when you look at housing prices in and around Toronto, kind of like what your guest was saying before, if you look at, you know, the incomes that most people earn, even higher income earners, most of these houses, if you kind of run the numbers, they're only going to be able to afford them with help from families. And that's going to only add to the, you know, the sort of income and wealth disparity that we're already experiencing. So people who come from families where the families can help and get an inheritance, those people are probably going to be okay. But, you know, are decimating their savings like my wife and I are, but then maybe don't have the home ownership or don't have to sort of fall back on. What's going to happen to those people, right?
0: Yeah. Michael, I want to thank you very much. And good luck, of course, raising kids today. So I appreciate your call.
1: Thank you very much. Have a good day.
0: Yeah. Michael is, you know, here are two teachers now making over $200,000 a year, he's saying, and feeling the squeeze. Your thoughts, Paul, as you hear that?
2: Yeah, I mean, I think Michael revealed so many important things, and I appreciated his empathy for those who are younger than him now. So first off, I mean, in many respects, someone earning individually over $100,000 in this country is around in the top 10% of earners. I mean, just let that sink in. So Michael is likely in the top 10% of earners, and then saying he's sort of struggling to kind of experience that security of a middle class expectation compared to, you know, what seemed in reach a couple of decades ago. And I think that's a common sensibility. But then just think about how it is for the person making the median, more, you know, closer to around $50,000. And so we probably are at a moment where all of us need to revisit our relative financial security and acknowledge when some of us have those higher earnings. I'm definitely in that category as well. When I might be richer than I think. But at the same time, I mean, listen to Michael say, I was able to save, you know, in a decade or so ago when rent was lower. And I was able to get into the housing market when it seemed crazy at the time, but boy, it was so much easier than today. And then just consider the challenge for the 25-year-old starting out now in Ontario. And I think we just need to have a great deal of empathy, but also appreciation for that younger adult. Because when she incurs higher rent, or she takes on a much larger mortgage, or her dreams of homeownership are simply dashed, all of those hits to her standard of living are actually kind of offering a protection to maybe even the Michaels of the world. Certainly me, I'm a Gen X. I've been in the housing market for over two decades. And baby boomers in particular, those of us who've been homeowners for decades have kind of banked on the wealth that has been accumulated in our homes, whether we use it for our own retirement planning, for our investment purposes, helping our own family members. But that wealth is really only protected because a younger demographic is having to endure the higher rents, the larger mortgages. And so their deteriorating standard of living is actually protecting those who've benefited from higher home values. And I hope that as the conversation in Ontario and across this country goes forward, we can really lean in with some intergenerational love and solidarity to say, wow, you younger folks are actually protecting

0: those of us who sometimes you're turning to for help individually as family members, and maybe a parent or grandparent will lend you some support with your rent or, you know, your mortgage. But actually, at the policy level, we need to have those older demographics recognize younger people are sustaining this kind of broken housing market that's helped an older demographic and hurt their kids and grandchildren.
1: Let's go to Kiefer, who's in Mississauga. Kiefer, what is telling you right now that the dream of middle class life is getting harder and harder to attain? What do you think?
2: So I have a good job. I make about $120,000 a year. But in the greater Toronto area, it just doesn't make sense to try to get into the housing market. Because if you look at, you know, a mortgage plus condo fees plus everything else, it adds up to probably half my take home. And it just seems too risky to try to make that leap. And so,
1: you know. What does that mean for you staying in Toronto?
2: I want to move to America. Like, because you can still get a good job, the jobs pay more, and the houses are cheaper, even though over there they have their own housing crisis. It's not even comparable to what it is over here. So either move to a cheaper market, but I still have to get to my job. So I don't want to drive 2 hours a day. I mean, I already do that. I don't want to drive 4 hours a day.
1: Right. And so, what does that mean for the city of Toronto if it's losing people like you?
2: I mean, we're kind of stuck here. So I'm renting. I have a roommate. You know, I'm still saving money. But it's just having your own space and having your own place that you own is impossible. And with return to office, we can't really leave.
1: I'm assuming that you are you have a roommate, and I wonder what's happening to your dream of having a family. Is that delayed? Like, what are your in terms of your other aspirations moving forward?
2: Yeah, I'd love to have a family soon. I have a girlfriend, but it just makes it more difficult because either I would have to get a different job in a different place, or I would have to, you know, cram a family into a you know, the tiny condo that that we can afford, or whatever it is. You know, I can't get the bank of mom and dad to help me with a mortgage, you know, down payment. Even with a, you know, 20% down payment, the mortgage rates are still just so much.
1: Kiefer, I just want to ask you, as someone from your generation, I'm wondering what emotion is there about this issue of trying to scratch away middle class life, trying to get what, you know, the previous generation had? What emotion are you attaching to that?
2: It's, I would say, sadness. Because I don't feel anger towards the, you know, the boomers or whoever else, because they were just living the life that they lived. They got lucky, or, you know, they were just riding the wave of the economy. I would say I'm sad with the situation and disappointed with our leadership for, you know, letting the market get to this point.
1: Mm-hmm. I'm really grateful that you took the time to call, Kiefer. Thanks for calling.
2: Thank you so much.
1: Let me just go, because Dominique is also on the line in Scarborough, also from, from Kiefer's generation. Kiefer, go ahead. Tell us how you want to talk about this. Sorry, Dominique, go ahead.
3: Hi, no worries. Can you hear me all right?
1: I can hear you great.
3: Wonderful. Thanks, Amanda, for taking my call. Yes, I am, I would say, a younger millennial. I've been in the workforce since 2021, and I've been lucky enough to be able to obtain a job shortly after I graduated during COVID. And that isn't as lucky as some of my friends that I went to school with over those years. But yeah, there is a lot of uncertainty, similar to other callers. I'm uncertain if I'll be able to have a family. I'm uncertain if I'll ever be able to afford a house. I've spoken about this with my partner, who I live with here in Scarborough, and we know for sure we won't be able to afford buying in Toronto. As much as we love the city and the area, we'll have to look elsewhere, and maybe not even in Canada. I don't really have a need or a desire to go south, but it's a lot of questions. for sure.

0: definitely a lot of questions.
1: What, when you think about what it means to be middle class, do you think of yourself as middle class? What does it mean?
0: Yeah, that's an interesting question. I would say I didn't grow up middle class. My parents definitely earned below the median, like the annual income of Canadians, but my grandparents were upper middle class. And so we have a mentality that we are in some way, and I think we carry ourselves, but we are unable to spend or live as if we were. If that's fairly cryptic, but it's an odd sensation.
1: I'm going to ask you, Dominique, before I leave you, the emotion.
0: Helpless, but an uncertain, I guess, is the response. But yeah.
1: I want to thank you so much. Grateful to hear from you, Dominique. Thank you for calling.
0: Thank you.
1: Again, with us this half hour, Paul Kershaw, your thoughts as you hear those two calls.
2: Oh, it's so many things and we're running out of time. So I think I'm going to hit the top reaction from me. Kiefer and Dominique are both bringing to light the recent Global Happiness Report data that shows older Canadians rank in the top 8 countries around the world for their level of happiness. But younger Canadians under 30 are 50 places lower. And indeed, the drop in happiness amongst younger Canadians over the last 15 to 20 years has been so great. The researchers point out it only is represented in 3 other countries, Venezuela, Lebanon, and Afghanistan. Let that sink in. So I hope that the older listeners to the program today are wanting to lean in with empathy to hear about the helplessness of Dominique and the sadness that Kiefer was articulating. And they're not angry at older demographic, but they're certainly looking for more from our leadership. And I think an older demographic has to help us in that regard.
1: Paul, I wanted to ask you about the structural changes that we could look at. For instance, the tax system and et cetera is not favoring the generations evenly.
2: Yeah, I think one key policy at the federal level we should be looking at is old age security. It will likely surprise people to learn that old age security delivers about $17 billion a year in subsidies to retirees who do have 6-figure household incomes, and they're typically homeowners. And by contrast, we're at risk of cutting housing spending and post-secondary spending. And so I think there's a time now to be asking those older Canadians who are financially secure with 6-figure household incomes to potentially trim the benefits they're getting for old age security, which would allow us to deliver big rental subsidies and bigger post-secondary subsidies and childcare investments for younger generations and to help them with their helplessness and sadness.
1: Just a couple of minutes, like maybe 20 seconds, but is this a threat to our democracy?
2: Well, we know that when there are tensions between groups, it can undermine people's commitment to our politics. And then we need our politics to be working well right now when we have, affordability problems domestically and international threats growing. And so, yeah, we need politics to work for young and old alike and not to have people feeling alienated about our political system.
1: Paul Kershaw, I'm grateful to have you this first half hour. Thank you for joining us.
2: My pleasure. Have a great day.
1: Coming up, we'll be talking more with you. What's the sign that the middle class is slipping away? That's next.
3: This is a CBC News update. Good afternoon. I'm Angela McInnes. Former St. Thomas Mayor Cliff Barwick has passed away. He served as mayor from 1977 to 1978 and again from 2006 to 2010. Beyond municipal service, Barwick served as a teacher at Arthur Vodin Secondary School. The current mayor, Joe Preston, says his leadership left a lasting mark. City flags will be half-mast until Barwick's funeral on Tuesday. Also, new family doctors and nurse practitioners are looking to take 12,000 patients in London. That's as the city makes progress on bringing family doctors to the area. Recruiters say not enough people know how to get matched to a healthcare provider. They say if you need a physician or nurse practitioner, call 811. That's how you can sign up to the Healthcare Connect list. There's more news coming up at the top of the clock here on CBC Radio 1. Now here's your regional weather forecast. Today has

Sun and cloud, a 30% chance of showers this afternoon with a high of 15, and possible showers tonight, a low of 2 with a risk of frost in the London area. Tomorrow has a few clouds with possible rain and a high of 18. The evening is also cloudy with a low of plus 3. Saturday, a mix of sun and cloud with a 40% chance of showers and a high of 20. Sunday, cloudy with a high of 16. And Monday, a mix of sun and cloud with a high of 14.

0: You're listening to the province's open line show, Ontario Today. I'm Amanda Pfeffer. This hour, what's your sign? Right now, the middle class life is slipping out of reach. 1-888-817-8995.
1: I think it's becoming increasingly more difficult for younger people to buy into the dream of, let's say, having a home and whatever. You know, it's tough for the younger generation, and I feel sorry for them, you know.
0: What is the middle class? Our next guest says it's much more than about how much you make.
2: When we start to talk to people about middle class, we get a lot more in terms of ideas around what a middle class lifestyle might be and how that's really changing for people.
0: Michelle Morado is helping lead a study called the Great Canadian Class Survey. It began in 2023, reaching out to Canadians to find out where they feel they stand in Canada's class hierarchy. The surveys are now in and researchers are crunching the information.
2: So I think we've always pictured middle class as being, okay, you can own a home, you have a stable job, you have a family, all those kind of things. You can save for retirement and vacations. You can go out once in a while. And I think that's really changed for a lot of people, especially around that ideal of home ownership and increasing insecurity in the labor market.
0: We'll find out more about the Great Canadian Class Survey. Morado is our guest this half hour, and we want to hear from you. What's your sign right now? The middle class life is slipping out of reach. 1-888-817-8995. Again, what does this struggle to maintain or reach a middle class life look like for you? 1-888-817-8995. Before we go to our next guest, let me go to Laura, who is in Ottawa. Laura, what do you think? How do you want to weigh in on our conversation today?
3: Hi, Amanda. Can you hear me okay? I'm outside walking my dog.
0: Yes, I can hear you. Go ahead.
3: Okay. Yeah, I do feel that there is a hollowing out. I think we have lots of research to show that income, that gap ever increasing. So my husband and I are, I think, still in that class. Make less than some of the
0: You know what, Laura, we just have a terrible line with you. What I'm going to do is I'm going to put you on hold and we'll fix up your line as we go to another caller. I want to see if Bob is ready to get online. Yes, Bob is in Huntsville. Bob, go ahead. Tell us your story.
4: Well, two things. The first thing is housing. I'm 73 years old and retired. Housing has hit me not quite as much as the younger generation, but we had four children in Toronto for 20-25 years or so. And they all, three of the four, had to leave Ontario. One went to England, one went to Quebec, one went to Edmonton because of the cost of housing. And the fourth one had to leave Toronto and went to Huntsville. We lost our four children because of the price of housing. The one that went to Huntsville might have been a different issue, but three of the four, for sure, it was because of the price of housing. So I'll tell you this, Brian, you're sensitive to the intergenerational. If you could approach 90% of my age group, if we were able to go back 30 years and avoid the housing bubble, and lose all the supposed wealth that we've gained in 30 years, 90% of the people I know would have sacrificed that happily for their next generation. The problem is it's happened and we can't just reverse it. But first of all, my generation cares deeply about the previous generation. But the problem is that the ratio of house purchase price to total household income in 1970 was 3-1. In 2023 or 2024, last year I got numbers for, it became 10 to 12 to 1. 10 to 1?

0: a 12-1 between Toronto, Vancouver, and the major centers. But even I have nephews in Nanaimo, BC, and their ratio is 9-1. So that is the root problem of the entire, the entire problem between generations. And the problems are federal and provincial regulation. Number one, housing as an investment instead of only as occupancy for the people who own the houses. The REITs, the Real Estate Investment Income Trust, just got really distorted in the last 30 years. Number two, money laundering. Just follow Sam Cook, great investigative journalist in BC. The amount of money coming into this country through casinos without any vetting is astonishing. And there's CBC journalists from 5 years ago who have identified this problem in DC in particular. And the third one is the lack of new development, and that is being addressed to some degree. But the fourth one is municipal costs have gone astronomical. So it's all housing, and many of these things should have been and can now be controlled federally and provincially and should be done so to fix the problem going forward. That's my view.
1: Bob, I want to thank you very much for your call. I'm going to go now to Laura, who I think we've got your line working well now. Laura is in Ottawa. Go ahead.
2: Can you hear me, Amanda?
1: I can hear you great. Go ahead.
2: Oh, good. Yeah, great comments from Bob there. So I was just going to say I feel that it is certainly hollowing out. My husband and I are nearing retirement, but certainly make less than some of the other callers. And our wages, certainly the increases have not kept pace with full-time workers in our particular industry with the cost of living rises. So, you know, we're trying to maintain what we've got and support young adults who are keen to get into the workforce, but feel, as other callers have said, quite discouraged and like hopeless that they won't be able to afford a home, even in sort of outside of some of the big cities where other people have called from. Mm-hmm. And so we're considering, are we going to be in a position to be able to help them? We might need the equity that we have to maintain our own retirement needs. So, intergenerationally is we're feeling that. And we have parents who, some of the callers have talked about that baby boomer generation. They worked darn hard for what they've got and have accumulated wealth and are willing to share it. But I actually work with a lot of seniors who, if there was a change to OAS and across the board that was decreased, that would put a lot of people in jeopardy of being homeless. So I think the range to consider there about how we would want to consider some of the income sharing among that baby boomer, perhaps that last generation that might have more wealth to share. So
1: I was just going to say, Paul Kershaw, I think his point was to make it means tested, the OAS,
2: right,
1: instead of
2: and
1: giving
2: that makes
1: it to
2: sense.
1: Yeah. I want to thank you so much, Laura, for weighing in. And I want to reach out to our guest for the rest of this half hour. I want to note here that since 2023, the Angus Reid Institute and the University of Alberta have been digging deeper into how Canadians identify themselves when it comes to class. Michelle Morado is an associate professor of sociology at the University of Alberta. She's lead. Are you lead to the study, Michelle? Sorry.
3: So this is a collaborative project. Okay. I'm one of the leads with two other professors at the U of A.
1: Okay. Well, welcome to Ontario Today.
3: Yes. Thanks so much for having me.
1: Before I move into sort of talking about your research study, do you have some thoughts on what you've heard so far?
3: Yeah. So I've been listening for the past half hour too, and there's definitely a theme to what we're hearing from people in terms of the role of housing and social class, where sometimes we want to measure social class by just thinking about people's income, but it's definitely a lot more than that. We think of housing as one of those key predictors of being a middle-class lifestyle, being a middle-class family. And we also need to really consider income and what it can buy. So inflation has really been affecting what people can do and how they can think of social class.
1: I want to play for you also a clip from this Finance Committee. This is also, again, as I mentioned, the Finance Committee has been looking more deeply into, household debt and the impact of that. And so they have been asking for witness testimony. They heard from, as I mentioned, Ron Butler with Butler.

0: your mortgage. Here's a little bit more of his testimony. Have a listen.
1: Right. How long would it take a normal person, such as you've described, a person with a good, solid, full-time job, how long would it take them to save up the minimum down payment on a home in Toronto?
2: Well, if we look at just the GTA, particularly Toronto, the reality is they never could. That's the reality today. Even with falling prices, even with prices have fallen like 26% in the GTA, they still couldn't. If you're running about $110,000, $115,000 income, you have to pay rent, you have to eat, you have to live. You pay taxes. You could not possibly accumulate a satisfactory down payment for a house price that's still like sort of just under $1 million.
1: Even if you could, would you be able to qualify for the mortgage?
2: You would not.
1: Okay, so a normal person with a normal job cannot save up the down payment or qualify for the mortgage. So we're back to now mom and dad.
2: In Ontario, they are absent from our practice, yes.
0: Absent from the broker. He's a mortgage broker, and he's saying absent from his practice are middle income earners from getting new homes. This is, again, the testimony with Ron Butler, and the exchange was with MP Pat Kelly. And so that is the situation facing Canadians. Michelle Morado, I'm wondering, a majority Canadians who were surveyed, I understand, identified themselves, though, as middle class. Tell me about that.
3: Yeah. So when we ran our survey in 2023, about 42% of people said that they would fall into the middle class. The question is, though, what does middle class actually mean to people? And how does that vary across groups? So when we dug a little bit deeper, we started to see that there's a lot of variation across groups in terms of who thinks of themselves as being middle class, where one area that was kind of standing out for us in many ways were young adults. So young adults were much less likely than older adults to say that they were middle class. And then we were actually able to follow up with a lot of survey participants with interviews to really get into their thoughts around social class. And that's where we started to hear a lot in terms of thinking about all the instability today. So middle class for many people requires stability. That's one of the things we often think about. And homeownership for many people really brings that. But so does a stable job, a job you can go to on a regular basis. So does knowing that you have a strong social safety net. And a lot of these things have been eroding, which is why people are starting to question, well, what does middle class actually mean? It's an easy category to fall into. It's something we're told that we should aspire to, but it's definitely getting a lot harder, especially for younger adults, even though across age groups, people are struggling in different ways.
0: Just to look at the numbers, though, you mentioned on average, Canadians say 42% of plurality, I'm assuming, of Canadians say they are in the middle class. What is it when you do the breakout for age groups?
3: Oh, you asked me specific numbers that I did not bring today. So generally, we see that among 18 to 24-year-olds, they're the least likely to identify as middle class. So only about a third of them would say they're middle class, mm-hmm. compared to over half of adults age 55 and older. So you can see those differences there. Mm-hmm. There's also a lot of variation with people's living situations, too. So young adults who were living with their parents were also less likely to say that they would be in the middle class, as were people who were unemployed or renters and not homeowners.
0: Okay, let's go back to the phones. And again, our question, what does the struggle to maintain or reach a middle class life look like for you? In particular, like, what is the thing that is telling you that the dream of middle class life is slipping away for you? Let's go to Phil in Newmarket. Phil, how do you want to talk about this today?
4: Thank you for allowing me the time to speak. I really feel for the generation nowadays, okay? I really, really do. I have two children in their 30s, and we took a lot of time and effort to talk to them about breaking through the clutter of all of the negative news so that they can see where the opportunities are. Let me give you an example, Amanda. When we married, we were living in downtown Toronto, and I'm born and raised in downtown Toronto. And we had to leave Toronto because we couldn't afford to renovate our house and stay there. And we have wonderful corporate jobs, okay? We moved to Newmarket. we bought a house for $300,000. Today, you can buy a house in Pickering, a condo town.

0: townhouse that's almost 1,400 square feet with two bedrooms and three baths for $499,000. Now, $300,000 30 years ago is far more than $499,000. So my point is, Amanda, and I want to make a couple of points. We need to try and teach people to break through this negative clutter and look where these opportunities are to build equity, to buy a home, and to save for their future. That's the first thing I'd like to talk about. I'm sorry, Amanda, if I can just finish for a moment.
1: Sure.
0: I come from an Italian background, and I can assure you that English WASP communities, ethnic communities, help their children by having them stay in the home and save money in order to buy a home. That's been happening for decades and decades and decades. But what you see on TV is an ad for the Conservatives of two senior white men complaining about the fact that they have to pay help their kids buy a house.
1: Well, Phil, I want to thank you very much for calling. I think I hear what you're trying to say here. I think what we heard from Paul Kershaw earlier this half hour is that there is actually a big structural change in the housing market that a previous generation who got their stake in to that market, may not appreciate is happening for younger people. Let's go. And Paul was fairly effective at showing what it took to get that down payment for a house today compared to about 20 or 30 years ago. But I do appreciate what you're trying to say. I think there's a lot of people who feel the same way. Let's go to Ted, who's in Peterborough. Ted, go ahead. How do you want to weigh into our conversation today?
2: Hi, good afternoon, Amanda. It's just calling just because our scenario is we are getting ready to renew our mortgage soon. And with the rate increases, we're looking at a little bit of a mortgage increase. But at the same time, my wife, she works for the ministry in Ontario, and she's on contract and just concerned about the austerity measures that are taking place. She's concerned that maybe her contract won't be renewed, or if she goes, if OPSU decides to strike and the strike lapses beyond her contract renewal, she's out of a job. So that's something we have to think about at the same time that our mortgage goes up by $200 a month. It's just a bit concerning.
1: A double whammy there, the job insecurity and the mortgage going up at the same time.
2: Yeah, and I think about, we ask about what the problem is, why the cost of living is so high. First off, I think about my property taxes. They've gone up by $1,000 this year. Rate increases to pay for policing costs. We have an underfunded healthcare system that pushes people to the margins, and that's picked up by municipal police services. But I also, when I look at the tax rates, the ones who pay the lowest taxes in Peterborough are corporations. So grocery stores that, post hundreds of millions of dollars in profit every 3 months pay the lowest tax rate for property taxes in Peterborough. And I'm sure that's similar across the board. Gas stations, Walmarts, American corporations. It's frustrating that corporate tax rates are never discussed. It's never an option to raise those. It's always cut taxes for the middle class or the working class, but then we lose our services. Also, we have no public ownership of our services anymore. Everything has gone by way of public-private partnerships, which are leases. So there's no ownership. We lease everything, which is expensive. That's even in Peterborough, the discussion is up for the Alto Rail. But it's not publicly owned. It's going to be a public-private

0: their partnership. So it's not going to deliver the promises that they have. It's run by a corporation where the CEO makes, I'm sure, millions of dollars a year. Mm-hmm. So when people complain about bureaucrats that maybe make, you know, 100 grand a year, which, as we've seen, doesn't even give people like a middle class lifestyle anymore, but we're okay with CEOs that make this amount. Mm. It's obscene.
1: Ted, I wanted to ask you the same question I'd asked in the last half hour to younger people, but if there's an emotion there, what is it?
0: Well, I have a lot of emotions, to be honest with you, but I think hopelessness, because I don't see a lot of discussion about the actual cause. Mm-hmm. There's not a lot of discussion. I mean, your previous guest said, let's cut old age security. Really? That is the answer? Instead of taxing the wealthy, mm-hmm. the ones who can afford it, you're going to take away from middle class seniors or just seniors in general? Like, it doesn't make any sense. Mm. Well, it does make sense to me. I've read a couple of books. One is Dark Money by Jane Meyer. Yeah. And the other is The Privatization of Everything. Surnames of the authors are Cohen and McCallion.
1: Ted, I'm hearing what you're saying, and I'm tapping into it, and I want to ask our guest Michelle Morado about. This is the second time I've heard the word hopelessness from Ted. In other words, that there is a kind of a larger structural thing at work that is beyond people's control. And your thought as you heard that, did you hear that from people in your study?
2: Yes. So in this case, there's definitely larger structural issues that are at work here. But I want to say that these aren't necessarily beyond people's control. So one of the factors underscoring everything that we've been talking about today is growing inequality in income and wealth in Canada. But that all is also linked to policy. So we had a lot of stories about older adults and baby boomers who people mentioned were lucky in the labor market, in the housing market, and whatnot. In this case, though, it's not just luck that we're thinking about here. They benefited from key policy choices that made it easier for people to move up the economic ladder, to find housing, to get a good education, to find stable unionized jobs. So if we think about policy today, there's a lot that we can do to support people. We can go back to building more housing. We can go back to better funding our education systems. We can go back to better regulating labor markets. Behind all of that, though, really gets at some of Ted's points around taxation, though. With growing inequality, we've seen the top 1% and the top 0.1% of earners really move away from the rest of us. And that's partly why $100,000 doesn't necessarily buy what it used to in the past. But we have ways to address that. We can have a more progressive income tax system, which we used to have in this country, which was part of why the government was able to fund things that made life easier for baby boomers. So there are these larger structural things at play, but they're not beyond us. They're not things that we can't control, especially if we think of coming together collectively around them.
1: Let's go next to Christy, who's in Toronto. We're talking about the middle class, the struggle to get there, the struggle to stay there. How do you think about our topic today, Christy?
3: Hi, Amanda. So I just wanted to chime in because I haven't heard anyone talking about reimagining what the idea of middle class could look like. And I think I'm coming from the standpoint of housing is completely out of reach for myself, at least owning a home as one or two people, as like a couple or a single person. But what about the idea of ownership, but as a community or a co-op or land trust, or, you know, in the age of loneliness epidemics where everything can be outsourced to like a company, like you can get your food delivered to you instead of enjoying a communal meal, or if you don't know how to fix something in your house, you could just outsource that through an app. Mm-hmm. Like, where's the idea of building a community or that village of support? Like, mm-hmm. what if we just change the ideal of trying to independently make it and try to make it together? Like, that's, try to have something like that.
1: That's interesting, Christy. What I hear you saying then is that maybe this ideal of what it is to be middle class, the single family living alone in a home, is not really sustainable if we want to share the wealth. But it's, I also hear from you, is it's actually better for our emotional health as a community if we're living closer to each other instead of our atomized lives, these ideals of the middle class life. Is that what you're talking about?
3: Yeah, like, you know, the isolation of maybe just trying to make it in that nuclear family that we had growing up. Why not open it up to sharing and trying to open up through like co-op or through like a community land trust or with your friends pitching in on a house and like you separate the floors? Like, you might not have roommates, but you're going in with other people, and it's not just one or two people trying to make it in this economy.
1: I want to thank you very much for sharing your thoughts on this. Do I see that Helen is ready to go or not ready to go? No. Okay. So I think I'm going to spend this last minute or so with our guest, Michelle Morado, who is Associate Professor of Sociology at the University of Alberta, the lead to a study that is a co-pro with Angus Reid Institute and the University of Alberta. Just some final thoughts to you on the kinds of things we've heard. Christy's idea is very interesting as well. Maybe it's time we shed the ideals of that middle class life if it's not going to be sustainable as we move forward.
2: Yeah, no, I love those thoughts that Christy brought out around building community and collectivity. And I think that's extra important as insecurity grows and people don't necessarily have as many social safety nets to fall back on. I will say, though, if we don't change policy, though, to make it easier for people to do these things, it's going to also be still a challenge to build that type of community.
1: It, you know, in other words, we need the structures, whether it's municipal or provincial or federal, to kind of be in place to help motivate that kind of change.
2: Yes, exactly. So thinking about different ways of living, different ways of being together, and different ways of supporting each other is great, but we do need those broader structures.
1: Michelle Morado, I want to thank you so much for joining us this hour.
2: Oh, thank you so much. It was a great discussion.
1: Yeah, I want to also thank Paul Kershaw, who is with the University of British Columbia and the founder of Generation Squeeze. You can hear Ontario Today on CBC Radio 1 or the CBC News app tomorrow. We're talking about the load that falls on moms. What mother load looks like for you? I hope you can join us for that conversation ahead of Mother's Day. I'm Amanda Pfeffer. We'll be right back here at noon.
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12: For the first time, scientists are testing the effects of cocaine pollution on wild salmon and found that when exposed to levels commonly found near wastewater treatment plants, the fish would roam twice as far.
13: From CBC News, The World This Hour, I'm Kaz Bovin. The World Health Organization warns more hantavirus cases are possible. The Andes strain, linked to the outbreak on a cruise ship, has an incubation period of up to 6 weeks. We're now learning dozens of passengers disembarked last month and headed home. Crystal Gamansing has the latest.
14: WHO is aware of reports of other people with symptoms.
15: World Health Organization Chief Tedros Adhanom Ghebreyesus says 12 countries, including Canada, had residents disembark the ship in St. Helena 2 weeks ago. Two men in Singapore are in quarantine. They also traveled on a flight to Johannesburg with a 69-year-old Dutch woman from the cruise who died. She is one of five confirmed hantavirus cases. A flight attendant from KLM who is also exposed to the same woman is in hospital in Amsterdam.
14: Our priorities are to ensure the affected patient

0: and receive care that the remaining passengers on the ship are kept safe and to prevent any further spread of the virus.
1: Medical teams will share procedures for all nations to follow before the ship docks in the Canary Islands. The WHO says the risk to the general public is low. Crystal Gamansing, CBC News, London.
2: Two Canadians who got off the Dutch cruise ship before the deadly hantavirus outbreak are back in Ontario. Provincial Health Minister Sylvia Jones says the former passengers are not believed to be a transmission risk.
3: For these two individuals, they have been, from day one, monitored and assessed on a daily basis.
2: Another Canadian who is on the same flight with the Ontario couple has returned home to Quebec. In the meantime, four Canadians are still on the vessel. Foreign Affairs Minister Anita Anand says she has dispatched consular officials to Tenerife, where the ship is headed. Support will be available to those passengers once the vessel reaches port in a few days. Manitoba has declared a public health emergency because of a sharp rise in people testing positive for HIV. Officials say the situation is especially bad in Winnipeg as well as the province's north. As Cameron McIntosh tells us, they're trying to get the word out so people can protect themselves.
4: This emergency, it's not about creating fear.
5: Rather, says Manitoba's chief provincial public health officer, Dr. Brent Rusin, it's about raising awareness.
4: It's about acknowledging the reality.
5: Per capita, Manitoba's HIV infection rate is about 3.5 times the national average. The biggest increases in the province's north and the city of Winnipeg. Intravenous drug use, unprotected sex, homelessness, and mental health concerns all contributing.
4: So our focus is going to be on reducing new infections, improving access to care.
5: The Indigenous population, particularly women, are disproportionately affected. Indigenous health advocates say First Nations face barriers to care. Rusin says Manitoba will increase testing, step up prevention measures, and target education to groups at highest risk. Cameron McIntosh, CBC News, Winnipeg.
2: Much of Sudbury, Ontario, and its surrounding area is under a boil water advisory. Health officials say it was issued as a precaution after they discovered coliform bacteria in a water sample. This type of bacteria is not usually harmful to humans, but it may signal other problems with the water supply. An investigation is now underway. U.S. Secretary of State Marco Rubio has met with Pope Leo at the Vatican.
6: Mr. Secretary, it's great to see you. Good morning. It was almost a year that I was here with you. 10 days off.
2: There was some small talk between the Pope and Rubio, who is a practicing Catholic. Then the two got down to discussing the war in Iran and a lasting peace in the Middle East. They also talked about easing tensions between the White House and the Vatican. Pope Leo had repeatedly spoken out against the war in the Middle East, and in response, President Donald Trump accused the Catholic leader of wanting Iran to have a nuclear weapon. He also called the Pope soft on crime. Today, the Vatican says it has a good relationship with the United States. That is your World This Hour. For CBC News, I'm Kaz Boivin.
7: Now here's your regional weather forecast. Today has sun and cloud, a 30% chance of showers this afternoon with a high of 15, and possible showers tonight, a low of 2 with a risk of frost in the London area. Tomorrow has a few clouds with possible rain and a high of 18. The evening is also cloudy with a low of plus 3. Saturday, a mix of sun and cloud with a 40% chance of showers and a high of 20. Sunday, cloudy with a high of 16. And Monday, a mix of sun and cloud with a high of 14.
8: Hi, I'm Bob McDonald. Welcome to Quirks and Quarks. On this week's show, what an AI scientist means for the future of human scientists.
9: I think the real story here is just how soon and how quickly AI will be able to do science on par with the top human scientists or even better.
8: And cocaine pollution makes salmon roam farther.
10: They swam 1.5 times farther, and then by week 7, they were swimming almost 2 times farther.
8: Plus, new insights on the origin of life, horses can smell when we're afraid, and looking back at scientists blasting music to plants. All this today on Quirks and Quarks. Artificial intelligence is undergoing a seismic shift in science that's shaking the very foundations of the scientific process. For the first time in history, scientists have all of humanity's knowledge at their fingertips, and the

0: power to wield it in previously unimaginable ways. Like how Rutgers University mathematician Dr. Lisa Carbone found out when she put a paper she'd been working on for several years through Google Gemini 3 DeepThink to fact-check it.
1: It came straight back with, no, that's not correct. It gave three separate irrefutable reasons why our mathematical arguments around one particular statement were incompatible. This was pretty destabilizing because the paper had already been peer-reviewed. It took me a while to understand because it was really outside of my thought process, and the model's reasoning was completely correct.
0: Naturally, AI developers like OpenAI CEO Sam Altman have a rosy-eyed view of what lies ahead.
2: We now, for the first time in the last few months, have made AI systems that are smart enough that our best scientists are saying, this changes the game for science. This means science will move faster. These models are discovering new knowledge on their own.
0: AI for science has expanded beyond the simple pattern recognition and prediction capabilities of earlier AI systems to take on part or all of the scientific process itself, from coming up with new hypotheses to conducting a kind of peer review. Here's Dr. James So, who leads the AI for Science Lab at Stanford University.
3: I think we're in the midst of this really exciting paradigm shift from thinking of AI as a tool for science towards thinking of AI as a scientist by itself.
0: That's right. Artificial intelligence may be coming for scientific jobs, too. But as much hope as there is about what AI can do for science, there is concern. Concern about AI not being good enough yet and making stuff up. Concern about fake data getting into the scientific literature. And concern that immensely powerful AI scientist technology could be wielded against society. So, will AI and science save or destroy us? In a recent paper in Nature, Dr. Jeff Kloon and his colleagues recently developed an AI scientist pipeline to automate the entire scientific process, from generating an idea to doing research and even publishing and reviewing its own paper. Dr. Kloon is a professor of computer science at the University of British Columbia and a CIFAR AI chair at the Vector Institute, who used to work at OpenAI. Hello and welcome back to our program.
4: Thank you very much for having me.
0: How close would you say AI scientist systems are compared to what actual human scientists can do?
4: So the paper that we just had in Nature a few weeks ago showed

0: machine learning conference and ended up, it scored better than 55% of human authored papers and was accepted via the peer review process.
1: Holy smokes.
0: Yeah, it's pretty incredible. So this is evidence that it can do it. Now, your question is how well can it do it? My answer right now is that it's about as good as a first or a second year graduate student. But I actually think it's a distraction to focus on the current capabilities of the system instead of recognizing the trend line, which is how quickly AI in general and AI scientists in particular are getting better. The writing is on the wall. These systems are getting better amazingly quickly. And in AI and machine learning, one thing that has become clear is that once something barely starts to work a few years later, it's jaw-droppingly good, if not superhuman.
1: Wow.
0: And so I think the real story here is just how soon and how quickly AI will be able to do science on par with the top human scientists or even better.
1: Boy, so it's just a graduate student now, but soon it'll be a PhD. It's growing and learning really quickly.
0: Yeah, maybe beyond that, it soon becomes one of the best professors in the world, or maybe it becomes super intelligent, better than Einstein and Newton. We don't know where this is headed.
1: So just fundamentally, I'm not an AI expert, but how is it actually doing that? How are these AI systems behaving like scientists?
0: Great question. Yeah, so you know, anyone here who's interacted with ChatGPT or any one of the frontier models knows that you can kind of ask them questions in English and get back answers in English. And so you could tell a system, you know, please look at this area of science and propose a new research topic that should be studied in this area. And it could, you know, use its knowledge from having read the internet. Maybe it could do web searches and read about that area of science. And it would come back and it would propose a few ideas to you. And then you could say, all right, pick the idea that you think is best and come up with an experimental plan. And it would think about it for a while and it would come back and give you a set of experiments it thinks it should run. And then you say, okay, you know how to code. Why don't you code those experiments up and run them? And if those experiments are like AI or computer science experiments, it can run those experiments on the computer. And then you can say, why don't you look at the data and see if the data confirm the hypothesis, or you want to and run new experiments, and it would do that. And then eventually you're like, why don't you visualize the results in charts and plots, whatever you think is best. And now, could you write an entire scientific paper that summarizes these results? That gives you a high level flavor of how you can use the technology that you're familiar with and a series of requests to have it kind of go through all of the steps that a scientist would do. It's a little bit more complicated under the hood, but that's basically what we're doing.
1: Boy, how long does all of that take?
0: Once the system is really good, you actually can determine for each of those steps how long should it think about it. But roughly speaking, it can generate a whole paper in minutes to an hour or 2 hours.
1: But that's astounding. It can do that in minutes or hours. It takes scientists sometimes years to do stuff like that. Here it is doing it so quickly.
0: That's the general lesson of computers, right? If you go back to the time before Turing, you had entire rooms of people who were called computers doing math operations and calculations and running algorithms by hand. And now your smartwatch can do that. Now apply that same lesson to all of human scientific discovery, and you can see where this is headed.
1: So what are some of the major advances in artificial intelligence since the development of large language models like ChatGPT that are paving the way to this automatic scientific process?
0: Yeah, so one of the most important things that has come onto the scene is what are called reasoning models. It used to be the case that no matter whether you asked what, you know, time it was or what the weather is today, or, you know, for it to come up with a novel mathematical proof that solves one of the great open challenges in mathematics, it would run the same amount of computation and it would take the same amount of time. It would just give you the best answer. It didn't know how to stop and think really, really hard about a really hard question and spend a lot more time thinking about it than a very simple question. But a few years back, OpenAI came up with the innovation of what are called these reasoning models. And now, if you ask it, I would like you to go off and think of a really, really important new scientific direction to pursue or try to solve one of the great open challenges in mathematics or physics, it will spend a lot more time doing that. And it internally is actually acting in many ways like a human would do. It comes up with kind of maybe like a big plan of action, like first I should do this, then I should do this, then I should check my thoughts against like the internet. It has these complicated workflows and internal steps it can do. And so it can think really hard and come back and give you an answer. Another big development is what's called multimodality. It used to be the case that these systems were only text in, text out, but now increasingly they can look at images, they can look at video, they can do web searches. and read the results of web searches.

0: That was Quebec-based duo Grand Eugene with OMG. While hockey players are often remembered for their on-ice contributions, then there are some who are also known for what they do outside the rink. Bell River's Carson Woodall wrapped up his junior career with the Windsor Spitfires last week, but he has still walked away from the season with another trophy. The league's Humanitarian of the Year award for his charitable contributions to cancer research was awarded to him. Woodall spoke with Chris Ensing on Windsor Morning.
1: You've raised an incredible amount of money here. Let's just start right there. $175,000 for cancer research. You've got a personal connection to this. What drives you?
2: Yeah, it's all about the people, you know, the people that are going through cancer, you know, seeing the battles that they go through, the people that are helping them, they're truly heroes. You know, my family, my parents are behind me on this. My grandparents love it. So my grandma's pretty proud. She's pretty happy about everything that we've done. And, you know, I think this is just a start. It's only been just over 2 years now. So I think there's plenty of potential and, you know, potential growth outside of Windsor too. So, you know, we'll see where this goes.
1: Everybody talks about how cancer affects people differently. How has it affected your family?
2: Yeah, I lost my mom's mom, my grandma to breast cancer, and my other grandma's battling ovarian cancer right now. So, you know, we've been affected by it. And, you know, just trying to do our best to do something to help it out. And, you know, seeing the battles that they go through, it's nothing, you know, nothing close that I have to do. You know, they tell me hockey's pretty easy compared to what they have to go through. So,
1: Does she have a hoodie? Did you give her one of the hoodies?
2: Oh yeah, she has probably 1,000 hoodies. She has enough. She loves to support it too, so she'll buy one. And you know, we did custom ones for you know, I think September was ovarian cancer month or breast cancer. So we do custom pink hoodies for breast cancer month and teal ones for ovarian cancer month. And she's got one that says Nan on it, and she wears it very proudly across every rink.
1: Take us back to that moment when you were like, how you decided to do something about this. Like, people do walks, you know, we've just seen GoFundMes. What was it that said, hey, I can get into a clothing situation here that might be something?
2: Yeah, you know, during COVID, it kind of became a trend, and, you know, I kind of threw, me and my dad were throwing together the idea sitting in our house during quarantine, and, you know, and then after seeing, you know, what my grandmas were going through, we thought it would just be a great idea to, well, originally I was giving them to my teammates too. It was just like a fun little hoodie thing. And then, you know, my teammates' parents started asking, you know, where can we get this? And my friends were like, yo, I want one. So, and then we were like, let's launch them and sell them and do something for a good cause. And, you know, I never thought it would become this big, but I'm super happy it did.
1: It gets to a point now where you're being recognized by the league that you play in for the work that you've been able to achieve, that you've been able to pull off here. What was that like?
2: Yeah, it was a crazy moment. You know, nobody really knew. They kept it a secret from me. And, you know, our social media manager, our video coach pulled us in, told me I was going to do a radio interview. And my whole family was in there with the award on the TV. And, you know, my grandma, my mom got to tell me that I won the award that, and, you know, you don't do it for the awards, right? We were doing it to, raise some money and, but, you know, it's great to get recognition for it. And, you know, hopefully it just drives some more media and some more sales, hopefully to the Woody's hoodies. But yeah, that moment was really special. So I got those videos and those pictures saved for sure.
1: It's a lot of people, when they think about hockey players, you know, it's a tough guy, right? He's a tough guy out there who's making hard plays on ice. This

0: sort of shows another approach to the game and the fame and the notoriety that you can take with your skills on the ice by doing something off the ice. What would you say to the athletes that you're with about your ability to make an impact, you know, beyond the rink?
1: Yeah, you know, one of the bigger things was using the platform that I have. You know, there's a lot of Windsor fans. I was a Windsor fan growing up my life, so I know what it's like to look up to the Spitfires. And, you know, even those, you know, guys in the NHL and the OHL, they have a big enough platform, social media following to do something good. So, you know, that's what I wanted to do is, use my platform to do something good. And, you know, I encourage others to try and do that as well. And, you know, it turns out well. And, you know, I just encourage other people to do that too.
2: That was Bell River's Carson Woodall. He recently won the OHL's Humanitarian of the Year trophy for his fundraising efforts for cancer research. Time is now 5:21, approaching 5:22 here on your afternoon drive. And it's the time of the year when all sorts of birds appear on our horizons and in our backyards. And while we might think of them as a sign of spring, others look to birds as a sign of the past. A new book, The Story of Birds, explores the origins of birds from more than 100 million years ago until today. And joining us to talk about it is our science columnist, Tora Couture. Hi there, Tora.
3: Hello.
2: All right. So what's this new book all about?
3: It really profiles the origin of modern day birds. And it takes only a quick 100 million year long window into where birds come from. But Steve Brusati, who's a paleontologist and a popular science author, he's written two other books. So The Rise and Fall of Dinosaurs, The Rise and Reign of the Mammals. And he kind of takes this idea of the dinosaur peak of the dinosaurs. And then the end of the dinosaur era 66 million years ago, the before and after picture he paints for how we ended up with this incredible world of dinosaurs to the incredible world we have today, but they're so different. And so this time he's looking at birds.
2: I love how whenever we talk about time scales on the, you compare it to the scale of evolution, like, just a quick blip, just 60 million years, nothing between friends here, nothing to see.
3: Yeah, exactly.
2: where did these birds come from, Tora?
3: Well, birds are, okay, they don't come from dinosaurs. I got to be careful here because they are dinosaurs. They come from a lineage of flying dinosaurs that existed was back about 100 to 150 million years. And the thought that, you know, the sparrow at your bird feeder is a dinosaur, Steve Brusati knows that that might not be convincing anybody.
4: When you look at a bird, it doesn't look anything like a T-Rex. It doesn't look anything like a Stegosaurus or a Triceratops, obviously. And I think that's the holdup for a lot of people when you hear birds are dinosaurs, and you automatically think, well, they look nothing like the classic dinosaurs. And that's because they're dinosaurs that adapted and evolved over tens of millions of years to fly, to live in a new way. And so although birds evolved many of their features from dinosaur ancestors, even things like feathers are actually dinosaur features that birds develop from their deep ancestors. Still, when you look at a crow, you look at a pigeon, you look at a sparrow, that is a very highly derived, well-adapted dinosaur that's evolved over millions and millions of years.
3: And there's evidence, you know, and of course this book profiles the evidence of that birds are dinosaurs. They have a kind of unique pelvis structure. So if you look at the anatomy, the pelvis is much more open compared to the mammals or other vertebrates. And the pelvis is dinosaur-like. The backbone is just very screaming, I'm a dinosaur. And so this is something where, you know, paleontologists are now saying we do have dinosaurs around us. They're flying around. We're listening to them in the spring. We're watching them migrate. That's a dinosaur.
2: But again, Tori, they're not the giants that we see, like the fossils when we go to museums, or these massive things that are, you know, 20, 30 feet in diameter and all of this stuff. They're smaller, right? Why did birds survive when these massive creatures that existed so long ago didn't?
3: Well, you're onto something. Part of it is its size. Okay. There were other flying dinosaurs, the birds, that existed before the mass extinction of 66 million years ago. The smaller ones were most likely to survive. And probably because after this mass

0: extinction event, life was pretty hard. Finding food would have been exceedingly difficult. And the smaller you are, the less food you have to find. And so we have to really think about the origin of birds or this anything that survives this mass extinction. You kind of have to understand what challenges that they faced. And Steve Rusati can paint a picture like nobody else can of what this time of history would have looked like.
1: When this asteroid hit the Earth 66 million years ago, I say without exaggeration, honestly, I think it was the single worst day in the history of life. This is a 10-kilometer wide rock hurtling through the heavens that smashed into the Earth. It unleashed more energy than a billion nuclear bombs put together. It unleashed wildfires and tsunamis and earthquakes, and all the dust and the dirt and the grime and the soot from the fires went up into the atmosphere, blocked out the sun. The Earth went dark and cold for many years. 75% of all species died.
0: How does anything survive that? How do we have life, period, after that? But the birds, the insects, the mammals, they did, right? And the birds are the ones that are profiled in this new book. So birds had the size advantage. They had the flight advantage, of course. They could fly over a lava field or migrate longer distances, maybe faster than other smaller organisms or walking organisms. Another advantage that certain birds had, okay, not all of the birds that existed at the time, these dinosaurs, some had teeth, some had beaks, some had just different, more like, I don't know, like gulping kind of beaks. The typical bird beak that we have today would have been able to eat seeds. And there wasn't a lot of plants, there wasn't a lot of food, but there probably were quite a few seeds. So the hypothesis that paleontologists have is that the birds survived as the dinosaur that managed to get through because they could eat seeds, and T-Rex isn't getting a mittful of seeds and munching on that, right? Yeah. So the bigger dinosaurs went extinct. The ones that couldn't fly went extinct. The ones that couldn't eat the only food, the scarce food that was available, didn't make it. Birds managed to.
2: And what did they look like, these ancient birds?
0: Well, they looked like birds.
2: okay.
0: Like, well, they did, but they're like weird ones. Like you can look at the pictures of the recreations. They had feathers. They had wings. They flew. They had some of the ones that we're talking about here were more like had longer tails than you'd see on a typical duck. Had thicker necks sometimes, and like just meaner faces. Different shaped wings, I guess, more chunky. So probably didn't fly as cleanly as we might think. Imagine some of the flyers would see today. But yeah, they looked like weird birds. And that really, again, these were clearly dinosaurs at the time. And the birds today are clearly dinosaurs. They have a duck-like dinosaur from like 60 some million years ago. And they got a fossil where they were able to isolate the voice box. Recreated it and saw what this would sound like, and it basically quacked.
2: Okay.
0: I mean, dinosaurs walked like ducks, they quacked like ducks, they were ducks, and ducks are dinosaurs.
2: All right, you heard it here first. Ducks are dinosaurs and dinosaur ducks. Thanks. Thank you for that, Tor. This has been really cool as always. Really appreciate it.
0: You're very welcome.
2: That is our science columnist, Tor Kachor. She joins us each and every week with her science stories. All right, coming up after your 5:30 news, what did your grandma do for a living? We're going to be speaking with a Leamington woman who was a private investigator for a decade. That's coming up after your regional news here on CBC Radio 1. The time is 5:30. 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
3: This is the CBC Regional News for Southwestern Ontario. Good afternoon. I'm Chaw Madison. It's 5:30. 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Amber Alpaw Bishop heads the Middlesex London Ontario Health Team. She says not enough people know they need to sign up to the Healthcare Connect list to be matched with a healthcare provider.
4: Call 811. So even if you don't see a sign, if you are in need of a physician, a family doctor, or a nurse practitioner to provide you with primary care, please call 811.

0: And that's how we register you so that we understand that you're in need.
1: The latest numbers from September showed roughly 90,000 people in London, Middlesex, were without primary care. But Alpaugh Bishop estimates that number now looks more like 80,000, with more decreases to come. A Goderich Hospital Foundation is fundraising to buy a badly needed MRI machine. The Alexandra Marine and General Hospital Foundation says it needs about $6.5 million for the machine, and the province won't be paying a cent. Kimberly Payne is the foundation's executive director. She says patients often wait close to a year for scans, and when they get an appointment, it is a distance away.
2: We have testimonies, and we have members on our committee that was scheduled for serious back pain for a really long time for tests and waited for MRIs, was scheduled for an MRI. It was going to be 11 months. He said, I'll go anywhere, anytime. I'm available. I just need this resolved. And even with that, he would travel. It was still a 9-month wait time. And it's just so long, not just the drive, it's the access to it in a meaningful and timely fashion.
1: Payne says the MRI machine would make a huge difference for the small community. And so far, the hospital is about 40% of the way to its goal. Police in Chatham-Kent have arrested four people and seized more than $24,000 worth of drugs. This is after searching a residence on McNaughton Avenue West in Chatham yesterday. They also found several firearms. Police say that search was part of an ongoing drug trafficking investigation. All of the people arrested are men in their 20s. Three of them are from the Toronto area and one is from Chatham. Police say they face numerous gun and drug charges. A 37-year-old man is in police custody and facing charges for sexually assaulting three teenaged girls. London police say that in early April, he used electronic communication to contact the girls and arranged transportation to his residence in the city's East End, and then allegedly provided drugs and alcohol to the victims before assaulting them. Police say one of the victims is reporting that the man choked her. That man is set to return to court tomorrow. London police say they believe there may be more victims who have not yet contacted them. The only bank in a small Huron East town shut its doors for good today. Residents in Brussels will now have to travel about 30 kilometers to Listowel, Wingham, or Seaforth for their banking now that the CIBC branch has closed. Marguerite O'Burl Thomas is a retired senior living in Brussels. She says that's not easy for many residents in the rural community.
3: There are so many of my friends, people I know and cherish. They get around in scooters. And there's no way that they can possibly get to out of town. They have to pay to drive to do their banking. It's just horribly inconvenient for them.
1: O'Burl Thomas says that she feels abandoned by the bank. And a Tecumseh High School student can say that he had a hand in the production of Tesla's new self-driving car. CBC Windsor's Dulcin Chen brings us that story.
4: 17-year-old Dylan Kettlewell has been welding for less than 2 years. But the grade 12 skilled trade student has shown such precision, he recently spent 3 weeks at Tesla's Gigafactory in Austin, Texas. Some of the tools he worked on are involved in the production of the Cybercab. That's Tesla's new robo-taxi, a car designed to be fully controlled by AI.
5: There's going to be no steering wheel, no pedals, no nothing. It's pretty cool getting to see that production line going up and down and seeing the cars up in person and just knowing that I had a little impact on it, or I had a little something to do with it. It was pretty cool.
4: Kettlewell got the opportunity through a co-op placement with Integrity Tool and Mold, arranged by St. Anne Catholic Skilled Trades Academy. Corey McCaney, a teacher consultant with the academy, says the goal is to connect students with a trade where they can thrive.
6: That's why it's a special place here, and students that come here feel it right away. And their employers are so impressed with their work ethic, their attitude, and their skills that we have a huge percentage of our students get signed to apprenticeships when still in high school.
4: Kettlewell says pursuing welding as a career will make him the first tradesperson in his family. Dulcin Chen, CBC News, Windsor.
1: And Matt, that's the regional news for southwestern Ontario. The time right now is 5:35.
7: All right, thank you very much for that. That is Tom Addison with our regional news of the day. In our final half hour of the program, you know, there are lots of jobs that you can pursue if you're looking for a second career. And we're going to be speaking with a Leamington senior who found a second act as a private investigator. We're going to have that conversation a little bit later on in this half hour of the program. First, though, let's check on the weather outside with Matt Trevithick. Hey there, Matt.
8: Hey there, Matt. It's been a rainy day in the London and Woodstock area today. Yellow frost advisory remains in place for London, with temperatures set to dip down.

0: to a low of around plus 2 degrees overnight. It'll be slightly warmer, slightly, in Chatham, Camden, Windsor, with lows around 5. There's a slight chance of showers across our listening area this evening. Tomorrow, highs around 17 to 18 degrees expected, with mostly sunny skies, turning into a mix of sun and cloud in the afternoon. Again, a slight chance of afternoon showers. Tomorrow night, partly cloudy with a low of 6 in London and 9 degrees in Windsor. And starting the weekend, sun and cloud on Saturday with a 40% chance of showers and highs around 18 degrees. Matt.
1: All right. Thank you very much for that. That is Matt Trevithick with our weather. And it's that time of the day now where we check in with Chris Edwards with a look at the day's top business stories. Hi there, Chris.
2: Hey, Matt.
1: All right, so we're going to start off with some breaking news from Air Canada here. We're starting to see some of the ripple effects from rising fuel prices. Some routes are being canceled. Can you tell us about that?
2: Yeah, Air Canada confirmed today that it's canceling 4 U.S.-bound routes to Sacramento, Raleigh, Charleston, and Austin. Now, these are all seasonal routes, which the airline says they're simply ending earlier than planned this year, mostly in August and September instead of a few weeks later. And yes, they said explicitly in a statement that this is due to higher fuel prices, though the routes should be back to normal next year. I should state, just for context, that Air Canada has between 300 and 400 routes at any given time, depending on the time of year. This is only 4 of them, but as you say, we might see this more on the horizon. Now, if you've bought a ticket on one of those flights, Air Canada says they'll give you other options or a full refund.
1: Okay. We're going to switch now to more earnings news. Bell released their first quarter numbers this morning. How are they looking?
2: They're looking all right. This was not a barn burner earnings call. BCE, which is Bell's parent company, said that revenue was up 4% last quarter. Their profits were down a little bit, but certainly not a bad Q1. The reason I want to talk about it, however, is that it signifies a broader change in the telecom industry. Bell wants to be a simpler company, a little bit less ambitious, shall we say, and it's not the only one. I spoke to portfolio manager Patrick Horan about this. He's been watching the telecom industry for over 30 years. He actually called Bell's results mediocre, but also that the company, along with the rest of the major Canadian telecoms, are going through a structural shift towards slower growth.
3: What we're seeing from them is really a pullback in growth ambitions. They've taken back their aspirations for capital towards the future, and now they're trying to adjust their business models, so they're going at a slower pace.
2: So yes, this is a period of adjustment. Population growth in particular, since it's slowed down so dramatically, that's always been a big driver of growth, new subscribers for these telecoms when new Canadians come and they need a cell phone plan. That's slowed down. But all that aside, BCE's stock was up 1% today.
1: All right. Our final story here, Chris, is an ailment, a sickness that's working its way through the music industry. What can you tell us about Blue Dot Fever? What is this?
2: Well, its number one symptom are empty seats.
1: Okay.
2: Empty seats galore. There have been a number of high-profile artists canceling their tours recently. These are supposed to be really big tours. Post Malone, Meghan Trainor, Zayn Malik. They say it's because of mental health reasons or wanting to spend more time with family or produce new music. But many fans online say it's simply because they're not selling as many tickets as they thought they would for these tours. The blue dot, by the way, is in reference to how when you go and buy a concert ticket on Ticketmaster, the unsold seats are marked in blue. Mm. So when you look at a lot of artists right now and one of their concerts, it's a sea of blue. That said, the people that I've spoken to don't believe that this means that it's this broad trend across the industry. The industry as a whole is not declining. People are still spending plenty of money on concert tickets. Eric Alper, for example, he's a major music publicist here in Canada, says that it's more about oversaturation.
4: Live Nation has said so far this quarter that they are doing better business than ever before. What's happening is that there are so many tours from big artists happening all at the same time. This is very reminiscent of what happened after COVID, where every single artist felt that they needed to go out on tour after not touring for several months or several years.
2: Right. So a lot of people are kind of, they have too many choices in front of them. But another element here, or really the elephant in the room, is ticket prices.
1: Right.
2: Because Alper said that back in 2020,

0: the average ticket price for a Canadian venue was $112. Now, almost $200. So right. A huge jump. And frankly, $200 doesn't sound like a huge amount for a ticket these days, just based on what I've seen when it comes to buying tickets. But in this economy, people are being a lot more selective.
1: Well, I mean, if the price of gas is, that's a filling up your gas tank if you're lucky, right?
0: Yeah.
1: That difference makes a big difference. So yeah, people cutting back on all those expenses around the edges. Chris, thanks so much for this as always. Really appreciate it.
0: Thanks, Matt.
1: That is our business reporter, Chris Edwards, with the day's top stories in the world of business and the economy. Time is now 5:41. We are about 19 minutes here before 6 o'clock on your afternoon drive. And the World Health Organization says that there are now 5 confirmed cases of hantavirus associated with a Dutch cruise ship. 3 more cases are presumed. And while officials are saying the risk of widespread infection is low, they are warning that the number of infections could rise. Here's the WHO Director of Epidemic and Pandemic Preparedness, Maria van Kerkhove.
2: So far, as you've heard, we have 8 cases so far, 5 of whom have been confirmed, 3 who have sadly died. We have no further symptomatic patients who are on board, or passengers or crew on board, I should say, which is a good sign. But of course, there is a long incubation period of the Andes virus. We know on board they have taken some precautions to try to minimize the risk. What they have advised on board is disinfection of the rooms. They have confined people to their cabins and providing food and water. And they have asked, as a precautionary measure for anyone leaving their room, to wear a medical mask. We certainly advise people who are caring for those who are suspected of this Andes virus or hantaviruses to wear a higher level of personal protective equipment. That guidance has been given to the people on board, but also there are the 2 patients that are in hospital in the Netherlands, and there's a patient in ICU in South Africa. And I am very happy to say the patient in South Africa is doing better, and the 2 patients in the Netherlands we hear are stable. So that is actually very good news. So we have a situation that we are monitoring very, very carefully. These numbers may change. As we're doing follow-up, we may see some additional cases be reported, and that shows that the active follow-up is happening and that the testing is being done. What we know about transmission, and there's been a lot of questions posed to us about, what is actually happening. What we do know is that the Andes virus, in previous outbreaks, there has been instances of human-to-human transmission, mainly among close contacts, either providing clinical care or people who have had close physical contact. And we believe that's happening and has happened in the case here on the ship as well, between the couple, the first and second cases, and also a medical doctor providing care. As you probably know, those who develop symptoms, those who go on to develop disease, sometimes develop very severe disease, which includes severe respiratory disease. So there may be some coughing, there may be some aerosolizing procedures that may be done. And of course, that's where we would require higher level care. So this is not COVID. This is not influenza. It spreads very, very differently. So there are different precautions that people are taking. So we are supporting the ship's operators in the mitigation measures that they are putting on board. And as we've said, we are working to have a proper and full disembarkment procedure step by step to support authorities in the Canary Islands for the next stage of the people who are on board.
1: That was Maria van Kerkhove, Director of Epidemic and Pandemic Preparedness at the World Health Organization.

0: That was Do You Think of Me by Sarah Kay. The recent Supreme Court ruling in the United States has big implications for the Voting Rights Act. The decision relates to Louisiana's electoral map and neutralizes a significant piece of voting rights legislation. Ari Berman is the voting rights correspondent at Mother Jones. He spoke with Front Burner host Jamie Poisson about the recent Supreme Court ruling and is finding that the state gave too much consideration to race when drawing up its voting districts.
1: Yes. So basically what it did is it struck down a district in Louisiana that was a majority black district. Basically what you need to understand is voting in the South in America remains very racially polarized, meaning that by and large, white people will not vote for a black candidate, particularly if that black candidate is a Democrat. And so the only way a black candidate can get elected is if they represent a majority black district or something close to it in a southern state for the U.S. House of Representatives or for local legislative districts. And what the Supreme Court said in this Louisiana case was that a second majority black district in Louisiana was unconstitutional. What that means is that is now a green light for not just Louisiana, but other states in the South and across the country more broadly to eliminate those districts, which are known as majority-minority districts, districts in which candidates of color or voters of color are a majority. And so that could lead to a big drop in black representation. We're already seeing southern states redraw their maps following this decision to eliminate these kind of districts. And what it's going to mean is there's going to be fewer black members of Congress. There's going to be more white members of Congress as a result. And there's going to be more Republicans than Democrats elected from these southern states as a result.
0: That was Mother Jones journalist Ari Berman on Front Burner. You can get the full episode wherever you get your podcasts.

0: Well, if you're a fan of 80s television, you might recognize the theme song from Magnum P.I. That crime drama follows the adventures of private investigator Thomas Magnum solving cases in Hawaii. Well, this weekend, a private investigator from our region is sharing her story. Confessions of a Badass Grandma tells the story of Carol Bell. She spent a decade working cases from the front seat of her Audi 5000 in the 80s, and she joins me now from Leamington to talk about it. Good afternoon.
1: Good afternoon, Matt. How are you today?
0: I'm good, thank you. So, first of all, Confessions of a Badass Grandma is a very compelling book title. What made you want to decide to write this book?
1: Actually, it was my grandson. He's attending Western University, and he's been encouraging me to write the stories about my time as a private investigator. And on his reading weeks, he always came down to Leamington to visit me. And sometimes he would bring one of his housemates. And when my grandson was talking about me being a private investigator, he says, well, I can do a web page for your book. So when they went back to university that week, I started emailing the chap some information about to put on the website. And that's when he turned and said to my grandson, he said, well, you didn't tell me your grandma was a badass. And that's a term of endearment to the younger generation. So after that, I became known as Rowan's Badass Grandma.
0: Oh, that's awesome. How old were you when you decided to become, when you became, you were 40 years old.
1: During my 10 years working as a licensed private investigator, I found myself in situations that were sometimes dangerous, sometimes absurd, and awfully deeply revealing about human nature. You know, private investigators are trained to record facts, not opinions. And over the years, I wrote thousands of reports in that style. Clear, direct, and without embellishments.
0: Yeah.
1: So the stories in this book come from those experiences. Some are humorous, some are strange, and some are cautionary, but all are true.
0: I want to rewind a little bit here. So you decide that you want to become a private investigator. How did how did you go about doing that?
1: So what I did was I looked up in the, I lived in Mississauga at the time, in Toronto, I looked up how many private investigation firms there were. So I wrote a letter offering my secretarial skills in exchange for learning the business. And that's when I was hired by a security company. And I started out by typing the investigator's report. And then eventually I was asked to join the investigation team. I was serving an apprenticeship, basically. And that's where I started. But then I found out there was a school in Toronto for private investigators. And I took three levels, basic, intermediate, and advanced. And once I graduated, I was taken on by that school and their investigation firms.
0: When people picture private investigators, I played the Magnum PI theme there and Thomas Magnum, you know, he's this big guy. He drives around in a Ferrari and, you know, you're not the typical stereotype of somebody who might be in that profession, but were there advantages to being a woman doing this type of work?
1: Most definitely, because no one suspected that I was an investigator. I could go places where a male investigator couldn't. Like if you were trying to get information and you knock on the door, if there's a male at the door, there's automatically a barrier. But when there's a lady standing there, you're not so, you know, afraid.
0: So much of the work that you do involves watching people, observing them when they don't know that they're being watched. Was there any part of you that felt strange doing that?
1: Not at all. No, I knew I was doing a service, performing a service that the clients needed a lot, where it's corporate workers' compensation cases, where people are off work for a bad back, and here they are out building a house. It's costing the company money with the workers' compensation deeds. You have to understand court procedure and giving testimony in courts, and your report writing is

0: paramount important. The notes you're making as you're going on, they're classed as a legal document, and you're classed as a legal witness, because I have no skin in the game. I have no reason to make up a story about a person, right?
1: Yeah, yeah.
0: Your testimony is paramount to a lot of cases.
1: What did your friends and family say when they find out what you do?
0: It was hard to have a social life because you didn't know what time you were going to be done or where you're going to be. But if I showed up, you know, I was welcome to show up. But my sisters supported me. They knew what I was doing. And I got them involved in one particular case. When a workers' compensation case, he was running a flea market. And so I got my sister to get your old knickknacks out. We're going to set up a table at a flea market. And so clients paying for the table, and they were able to sell their wares, and I was able to get the information I needed about what I saw him doing at this flea market.
1: When people read your book, what are you hoping that they learn? What are you hoping that they will take away from the book?
0: That there's another alternative career available, whether it's midlife crisis or if you're in university thinking of different career that you can choose, there's other options out there.
1: Do you think people put too many limits on themselves based on age or maybe their gender or any of those things?
0: Oh, quite possibly. I certainly did. I didn't start till I was 40. If you're willing to take them on, there's no limit as to what you can do if you're determined.
1: Well, it's been really wonderful to just hear some of these stories and to speak with you about all of this. We'll have to leave the conversation there. I know we could talk for so much longer, but Carol, it's been a real pleasure. Thank you so much.
0: Thank you, Matt.
1: That was Carol Bell. She is a retired private investigator, and I reached her in Leamington. All right, we're coming up on your national news here on CBC Radio 1. Let's do a quick check-in with Tom Madison with a look at our news headlines. Tom?
2: A 37-year-old man is in police custody and facing charges for sexually assaulting three teenage girls. London police say that in early April, he used electronic communication to contact them and arranged transportation to his residence in London's East End. He allegedly provided drugs and alcohol to the victims before assaulting them. That man set to return to court tomorrow.
1: All right, thank you very much for that, Tom. And that's it for our program today. Thanks for tuning in to Afternoon Drive, no matter where you are. We'll be back here same time, same place, just after 4 o'clock. I'm Matt Allen. Thanks for listening, and have a wonderful afternoon.
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4: Feel that? 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And it's back on CBC Gem, with six fierce clubs battling all season long for glory. 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
3: Your World Tonight is coming up next. 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
5: Hi, I'm Chris Howden. The former Premier of Alberta, Jason Kenney, is lawyering up after learning that he's among millions of Albertans whose personal data was illegally obtained by a separatist group in the province.
6: We are getting regular updates on not only these two individuals, but preparing to see if there are any other individuals who could perhaps return to Canada and Ontario.
7: Health officials say it's like trying to put together a puzzle without knowing where all the pieces are. Tracking who left a cruise ship before a deadly hantavirus outbreak, tracing their contacts, getting them to isolate, and reassuring the public that this is not another COVID-19. This is Your World Tonight. I'm Stephanie Skenderis, also on the program.
8: Generally speaking, it's absolutely up to the employer to require an employee to work in a physical space.
7: Ordered back to the office, now out of work. Bell fired.

0: workers, employees, and managers for faking their attendance. The workers say they were trying to navigate the rules while still getting their work done, and they plan to sue. Three Canadians are in isolation tonight in connection to a rare and deadly hantavirus outbreak on a cruise ship. Four Canadians are still on board that ship. And as Chris Brown tells us, health officials around the world are scrambling to stop the respiratory virus from spreading further, while also trying to reassure the public.
1: I want to be unequivocal here. This is not SARS-CoV-2.
2: It's hard not to immediately think of COVID with the worrying outbreak of another deadly virus. Let's jump from animals to humans. But the World Health Organization's top pandemic preparedness official, Maria van Kerkhove, says the risk in this situation is low.
1: This is not the start of a COVID pandemic. This is an outbreak that we see on a ship.
2: This strain of hantavirus, known as the Andes virus, is typically found in South America. It can jump from rodents to people through droppings, and then in rare cases, it can be transmitted between people who have close contact. Naturally, there's concern where the ship is expected to dock on Sunday in Tenerife on the Canary Islands. Everyone's worried. The last thing they want is for the virus to spread further, said a representative for the Port Workers Union. WHO Chief Tedros Adhanom Ghebreyesus says the strain also has a long incubation period, up to 6 weeks.
3: It's possible that more cases may be reported.
2: The voyage of the MV Honduras began at the southern tip of Argentina, and the cruise headed northwards. Authorities believe a Dutch couple likely brought the virus on board. One of them died on the ship, and the other in South Africa. A third victim, a German woman, also died on the ship, and her body has yet to be removed. The WHO helped evacuate three other people when the ship stopped off Cape Verde. They were airlifted to the Netherlands. Five other people are either confirmed or suspected of being infected. Four Canadians remain on the ship. We now know two others got off on the island of St. Helena and flew home before they knew what they were dealing with. They've been told to self-isolate, as has another Canadian who was not on the ship, but was on the same flight as them. Van Kerkhove says Canada is among more than a dozen countries now working to contain the spread.
1: The countries themselves, whether it's through the ministries or through the agencies in the countries, are actually assessing each person case by case, looking at what type of exposure did they have, are they developing any symptoms.
2: As for the 100 or so people still on board, authorities say they're in good health, although some are stressed as they remain quarantined in their cabins. Thankfully, everyone's doing well and we're healthy, said a Turkish passenger. Spain says as soon as the cruise ship docks, passengers will be isolated and sent home as quickly as possible. Countries such as the UK and the United States say they may send special flights to get people. Chris Brown, CBC News, London.
0: No word yet on whether Ottawa might arrange a special flight for the Canadians on board that cruise ship. Now, as for the three others in isolation here at home, two of them are in Ontario, one is in Quebec. Tashauna Reid tells us how health officials here are handling the situation.
4: The incubation and monitoring period will likely be in the 30-day period.
5: Ontario's Health Minister Sylvia Jones says two Canadians who disembarked the MV Honduras, the cruise ship at the center of a hantavirus outbreak, are back home in isolation.
4: The two individuals are in fact Ontario residents, and they are actively being monitored and working with the local public health authorities to make sure that the isolation is occurring.
5: When exactly they landed back in Canada is unclear. The two passengers were part of a group that got off the cruise ship when it stopped in the South Atlantic on the island of St. Helena on April 24th. At that point, one passenger had died, but the cause was unknown.
4: It is believed that they are not in any way a risk of transmission, but it is fluid.
5: Ottawa confirmed a third Canadian is being monitored in Quebec. That person was not a passenger on the cruise ship, but traveled on a flight and may have come into contact with a symptomatic individual. All three are asymptomatic, in isolation, and being monitored by local health authorities. Still, four Canadians remain on board the cruise ship, now en route and scheduled to dock in the Canary Islands in coming days.
6: We are staying coordinated on the protocol.

0: In Ottawa, Foreign Affairs Minister Anita Onen says they have been in touch with the Canadian passengers over email and adds that Canadian government officials will be there to meet them once the ship arrives.
1: I have deployed consular officials who are currently en route to Tenerife. The consular support will be in place when the ship reaches port.
0: Until then, health officials are trying to quell concerns about risks to the public.
2: There's very minimal risk of this spreading beyond the cases that have been identified.
0: Bryce Warner is a research scientist at the Vaccine and Infectious Disease Organization at the University of Saskatchewan. He says the biology of hantavirus is different than a virus like influenza or COVID and replicates much slower, making it harder to transmit.
2: We really only see person-to-person transmission in tight quarters and close spaces for prolonged periods of time, and usually with quite ill individuals and not in cases where people are asymptomatic.
0: As of now, it's unclear how the four Canadians still on the ship will be brought back home. The vessel is expected to reach its final destination this weekend. Tashauna Reed, CBC News, Toronto.
3: The U.S. military says it has carried out what it called retaliatory strikes on Iran. It says Iran launched multiple missiles, drones, and small boats at three U.S. Navy destroyers in the Strait of Hormuz, and U.S. forces responded by targeting Iranian military facilities. Iranian state media has also reported an exchange of fire in the strait. Earlier, the U.S. ambassador to the United Nations asked for international support to get shipping moving in the strait. Mike Walsh put forward a resolution demanding Iran stop its attacks and stop laying mines in the waterway.
4: Because we believe in some basic fundamental principles, namely the freedom of navigation for the entire world's economies. And that's what's at stake here. Nothing less than a cornerstone of worldwide stability and commerce. And those who abuse it or seek to throw it out are setting a very, very dangerous precedent.
3: Diplomats say China and Russia are likely to veto the resolution. Coming right up, Ottawa has made natural resource projects a priority. Now the government wants to speed things up. Also, a pro-sovereignty group in Alberta recently got in trouble for a data breach involving a voters list. They've also sparked the anger of a former premier. Later, we'll have this story.
5: For centuries, details about what happened to the men of the ill-fated Franklin expedition eluded researchers. Now, new information has emerged.
6: What we don't fully understand is why what happened happened.
5: The story of how researchers have decoded another piece of the Franklin mystery, coming up on Your World Tonight.
3: A U.S. trade court has ruled against the president's latest 10% global tariffs. Trump imposed the tariffs in February. They were his second attempt at global tariffs. The Supreme Court struck down the ones he imposed in 2025. Neither set of tariffs significantly affected Canada, which is covered under the CUSMA trade pact. Mark Carney's Build Big agenda may be in for some big changes. CBC News has learned the Liberals are set to revamp the rules in order to speed up natural resource projects, including pipelines. While many details are missing, industry groups are so far embracing the plan. Environmentalists, not so much. David Thurton has more from Ottawa.
7: Because the important thing is that we respect the law, and the designation requires consultations in advance of designation. We're moving forward at speed, but we're doing it in the right way.
8: The Prime Minister responding to questions after CBC News exclusively learned he's considering changes with the aim of getting pipelines and other major resource projects built faster. Mark Carney's House leader, Steve McKinnon, suggested new legislation is on the way.
9: We have a lot of work to do to continue progress on reforming a regulatory process, make sure everyone is heard, but also make sure they go faster. I don't think that's a secret.
8: Possible legislation could be coming. The Carney government is in a race to strengthen a Canadian economy heavily reliant on trade with the U.S. The Prime Minister's major projects agenda hopes to change that. Producing more clean and conventional energy that the world wants and needs, he says, all while respecting Indigenous rights. Now, on the horizon, more changes to the regulatory landscape.

0: including changes to federal legislation like the Fisheries Act.
1: Yeah, I'm quite concerned. Based on your reporting, government officials have already said that they expect environmental groups to not be happy with the changes.
0: Anna Johnston is a lawyer with West Coast Environmental Law. The government has already changed the law to fast-track projects deemed in the national interest through Bill C-5. Now she fears it will go further.
1: We've been seeing the steady rolling back of environmental safeguards since this government came into power, and so I'm quite concerned that what we might see when the announcement is made is a more systematic, more wholesale rolling back of our environmental legal safety net.
0: But those who speak for the fossil fuel industry see things differently. Shannon Joseph is with Energy for a Secure Future, a group that advocates for getting more Canadian natural gas to global buyers. Joseph says energy companies still view Canada as a tough spot to invest in.
2: We should be doing everything possible to have our rules be really clear and that people can come in here and know that if they invest in Canada, they can predict that they can finish their projects and make a return.
0: Although the Prime Minister now has a majority government and the changes he seeks can be made in Parliament, he risks alienating two constituencies that elected him. Canadians who want him to diversify the economy fast, and voters who saw him as an environmental champion. David Thornton, CBC News, Ottawa.
3: Jason Kenney says he is ticked off. The former Alberta premier wants to know how his personal info was allegedly leaked and showcased at a meeting for separatists. His data was part of a breach that included nearly 3 million provincial voters. Aaron Collins reports.
4: Mr. Nenshi called me on Monday morning.
5: Politics making strange bedfellows in Alberta. Former Conservative Premier Jason Kenney tipped off about his private information being leaked by the current leader of the opposition, NDP.
4: Out of 5 million people in Alberta, they chose me to publicize my personal information in the most explicit way. That wasn't by accident.
5: Well, that leak, part of a much larger data breach, one linked to a pro-sovereignty group, the Centurion Project. That group using a voters list to gain access to millions of Albertans' private data. The head of the Centurion Group, David Parker, the same person who pushed for Kenney's removal as UCP leader and premier in 2022.
4: I immediately thought, this can't be good for me, because some of the more overcaffeinated people in the separatist movement are the kinds of people who've been making fairly frequent threats against me while I was premier and since.
5: The leak list was originally obtained legitimately by a pro-independence political party. There are still questions about how the Centurion Group got it.
6: Take another 20 seconds.
5: That leak front and center during question period today. Nahed Nenshi is the leader of the opposition NDP.
7: Nobody called Jason Kenney to warn him about the threat to him. Is the government really that immoral that they would look the other way when a political rival's life is in danger?
5: Nikki Amory is Alberta's Minister of Justice.
8: We take the protection of personal information extremely seriously, and those responsible need to be held accountable under the law.
5: The RCMP, Elections Alberta, and just today, the Provincial Privacy Commissioner have all announced they are investigating the leak. Not enough for some.
9: We need to take the time to understand what went wrong and how it can be prevented from going wrong in the future.
5: Feo Snegovsky is a political science professor at the University of Alberta, one of more than three dozen academics who penned a letter calling for a public inquiry.
9: I think if we have an independence referendum in October without a public inquiry, people will justifiably question the legitimacy of that election outcome.
5: All this after separatists submitted a petition for an independence referendum Monday. Questions about the data breach hanging over the certification of that petition. Stay Free Alberta's Mitch Sylvester insisting a vote should proceed despite the leak, suggesting the premier can be pressured by her own party to do just that.
10: The premier can put this to a ballot regardless of what happens with Elections Alberta, and that's why you would want to join the UCP.
5: Elections Alberta says the Centurion Project sent the voter list directly to around two dozen people connected to the separatist group. Those people have been served a cease and desist order to stop using the data. Aaron Collins, CBC News, Calgary.
3: A sharp rise in HIV rates in Manitoba has been declared a

0: says racism, along with a lack of trust in the healthcare system, is driving infections.
1: Well, we've been saying that this was going to happen for quite some time, that the numbers were going to triple, they were going to quadruple if nothing was going to happen.
0: For years, HIV has been a growing problem in Manitoba, particularly in the province's north and Winnipeg, with an infection rate now 3.5 times the national average per capita.
2: So this emergency, it's not about creating fear.
0: Manitoba's chief provincial public health officer, Dr. Brent Rusin, says declaring a public health emergency now is about awareness. Intravenous drug use, homelessness, and mental health concerns all contributing. All areas where the Indigenous population is overrepresented.
2: So our focus is going to be on reducing new infections, improving access to care, supporting people living with HIV.
0: First Nations health advocates say that means providing access to testing, medications, and education outside the regular health system, which often doesn't reach far into Indigenous communities. Michelle Monkman is an Indigenous health advocate.
3: We need First Nations-led solutions. We need public health available. We need increased resources. Many of our communities don't have access to nursing.
0: Experts say pills and tests only do so much. The key is tackling underlying social issues. Dr. Yove Keenan is an HIV researcher at the University of Manitoba.
4: It's addressing the underlying issues of poverty and houselessness and giving individuals opportunity to access testing and care.
0: Then there's stigma, not just dismissal of people experiencing homelessness, addiction, and mental illness, but also among those facing the possibility of a diagnosis.
1: It's really everyone's responsibility to know that HIV is no longer a death sentence. You are not going to...
0: Says Morris, education needs to be a big part of this.
1: Because really the best decision is to get on medication, but there's a variety of factors that are convoluting that.
0: Until all of that is addressed, she doesn't see the numbers improving. Cameron McIntosh, CBC News, Winnipeg.
5: It's the push-pull happening in workplaces all over Canada. How long to keep working from home? Some Bell Canada employees say their company is using return-to-office policies as an excuse to fire them. Anis Haidari has the details and the backlash.
6: They were called into a meeting and said, okay, you are doing something wrong. You are fired.
7: Jean-Alexandre Debousquet wasn't fired, but more than 30 people have reached out to the Mississauga, Ontario employment lawyer because they got fired. By Bell. The company fired workers it claims violated policies around workplace attendance, including when and how often they can work from home.
6: Those employees were given a return to work policy and said, okay, you have to work 3 days in the office now. Their managers told them, it's okay, don't worry about the policy, you can keep working here as long as you want. Then suddenly, one day, Bell decides to fire everybody. No investigation. These people have no opportunities to explain themselves.
7: In an internal note to employees obtained by CBC News, the chief human resources officer at Bell's parent company said those fired were deceptive about when they were in the office, and also claimed some terminated workers were caught swiping in and then leaving shortly after. Now fired Bell workers who spoke with CBC News deny this. So does the lawyer, who says he expects to file court claims totaling in the millions of dollars.
6: This is a big money-saving move for Bell to fire all those people for cause and pay them nothing.
7: Bell would not confirm how many lost their jobs or who was fired. In a statement, the company said every case had a thorough investigation and that a majority admitted to, quote, deliberate and repeated falsification of workplace attendance.
8: Total capital expenditures were up 15.4%.
7: Just as these firings became public, Bell's parent company's most recent financial results also became public. Revenue is up, but so are expenses. And profits or earnings, they're down. However, those numbers are from before these employees were terminated. And when asked, Bell denied the firings were economically motivated.
9: Courts have coined the just cause as the capital punishment of employment law.
7: Sandeep Gokhale is an employment lawyer who's typically on the management side of the table. He's not involved in this case, but he says Bell is facing a high bar.
9: There is going to have to be a lot of scrutiny on Bell's policy and how was it ultimately rolled out. And was there a clear expectation that if you don't comply with this policy, it will constitute just cause.
7: But he also says whether you work at Bell or somewhere else,
9: working in the office has not been deemed by courts or arbitration.

0: arbitrators to be an unreasonable request of employers.
1: In the end, as long as the request is reasonable and well communicated, your boss can often choose where you work. Anis Haidari, CBC News, Calgary.
2: Public health officials in Sudbury, Ontario, are advising residents to boil their water. Dr. Emily Groot is the associate medical officer with the city's health unit. She says testing found what's known as total coliform bacteria in the water.
3: They're not generally harmful to health, but what they do suggest is there's some issue that we need to understand better and ensure that the water is safe before people go back to drinking.
2: Groot says the advisory is precautionary and there is no sign of illness in the community. Bottled water sold out in many shops within hours, and some stores are limiting how much people can buy. You are listening to Your World Tonight from CBC News. I'm Stephanie Skanderas. You can hear Your World Tonight on the CBC News app or wherever you get your podcasts. The story is packed with adventure, tragedy, and mystery. Well, today, the mystery is a little more solved. A team of researchers at the University of Waterloo decided to figure out just who was on board the infamous Franklin expedition from 1845. They've done some of that using DNA testing. Jamie Strachan reports.
4: We're fitting additional pieces into this puzzle.
5: For centuries, details about what happened to the men of the ill-fated Franklin expedition eluded researchers.
4: What we don't fully understand is why what happened happened.
5: Now, the University of Waterloo's Douglas Stenton and a team of researchers are adding another piece to the puzzle by matching DNA samples extracted from skeletal remains with DNA donated by living descendants. Researchers confirm the identity of four men.
4: We had to find some suitable skeletal material for sampling. We found that, three small bones. It was a step-by-step process. I think it took about 6 years to get all this information together.
5: It's been more than 180 years since the HMS Erebus and the HMS Terror left England, searching for a passage between the Atlantic and Pacific Oceans. After stopping in the winter of 1845, the boats froze in the Arctic ice near what is now Nunavut for 2 years. The crew believed to have resorted to cannibalism before 105 survivors sought help, venturing out on foot. All of them died. Their remains found by various expeditions since the mid-19th century. One expedition member researchers identified, Captain Harry Pegler, his body originally found in 1859, 130 kilometers from his boat, the HMS Terror.
4: We found that we had Harry Pegler's sister's great-great-granddaughter was a perfect match. So we confirmed this was Harry Pegler. 167 years later,
5: another man identified, John Bridgens, 26 when the expedition set sail. Researchers traced his lineage before reaching out to relative Richard Preston for a DNA sample.
6: They had the paperwork of when the sailors were declared dead and who got whatever he'd earned or whatever was left, you know, who that went to. And then they were able to trace those through marriage records. So the long and short of it is that he is my great, great, great uncle.
5: John Franklin's doomed expedition has always fascinated, says author Kent McGugan, who wrote the book Searching for Franklin.
7: This is all part of our history, part of Canadian history. The Americans had the American Civil War. We have the quest for the Northwest Passage, and the Franklin expedition plays a major part in that story.
5: The wrecks of the Erebus and Terror, discovered in 2014 and 2016, hold many more secrets, he says. With much of their interiors intact, they contain more clues about what happened in the frozen north so many years ago. Jamie Strachan, CBC News, Toronto.
2: Finally, there's a mysterious visitor in Prince George, living under a building on the University of Northern BC campus. Student Erica Lepage has seen it.
8: Oh gosh, it's the cutest thing ever, actually. It's tiny, not really that tiny. It's like a bigger rodent-ish. I don't even know how to describe it. It's a marmot.
2: But not just any marmot. Dr. Jamie Gorrell says this one is a yellow-bellied marmot who hasn't just burrowed under a building, but into their hearts.
9: Yes, we've affectionately named this marmot Dutney, which is the Dakel word for marmot.
2: But Dutney is a long way from home.

0: which is really unique. One, to have this animal living here on campus, but especially because this is the most northern sighting of this animal ever recorded. And here we've got an animal that's appeared out of nowhere, it seems, much further north outside of their normal range.
1: No one knows how Dutney got so far north, but Goral says it has survived a Prince George winter, and that tells them a lot.
0: I guess it's fun for us, but at the same time, it's a bit troubling because it shows that as the planet gets warmer, species are expanding their distribution. So for this marmot, it's great news to move further north, but at the same time, this potentially creates conflict. Does that mean another species has to lose range in competition?
1: Dutney has become an instant celebrity, a kind of marmot mascot, if you will. Erica Lepage says the marmot is even helping her study.
2: Everyone is very excited and everyone is trying to come and see it. And my friends and I, we came out here, we found the marmot, and we were watching it for about 10 minutes right before an exam, kind of as a stress reliever, get our nerves down before taking a big exam.
1: UNBC is looking at starting up a live stream camera on the marmot so people everywhere can watch and maybe relieve some stress. This has been Your World Tonight for Thursday, May 7th. I'm Stephanie Skenderis. Thank you for being with us. Good night.

0: This is a CBC News update for Southwestern Ontario. I'm Tom Addison. The head of the team tasked with recruiting family doctors to the London area says things are going well. The latest numbers from September showed roughly 90,000 people in London, Middlesex, were without primary care. But Amber Alpaugh Bishop estimates that number now looks more like 80,000, with more decreases coming. She's the executive director for the Middlesex London Ontario Health Team. Alpaugh Bishop says recruitment is coming from a number of sources, like local graduates, the United Kingdom, and other provinces. A Bell River hockey player is being recognized for his work off the ice. It's for raising money for cancer research. Carson Woodall just wrapped up his junior hockey career with the Windsor Spitfires. He finished by winning the Ontario Hockey League's Humanitarian of the Year Award. Woodall raised more than $175,000 for cancer research. Now the weather for Southwestern Ontario. Tonight, partly cloudy skies. There's a 30% chance of showers, an overnight low of 2 degrees, with that the risk of frost. For Friday, a mix of sun and cloud, a 30% chance of showers. That's in London, a high tomorrow of 18 degrees. Saturday, a mix of sun and cloud, a 40% chance of showers, a high of 20 degrees in Windsor, 17 in London. For Sunday, cloudy skies, a 40% chance of showers, a high of 16 degrees in Windsor, 13 degrees in London.
1: Things at the precinct haven't been the same.
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5: Hello, I'm Neil Kirksall.
6: Good evening, I'm Chris Howden. This is As It Happens. Tonight.
5: Going into details, former Alberta Premier Jason Kenney tells us he's lawyering up after a separatist group allegedly shared the personal information of millions of Albertans, including him.
6: Cases for concern. A rise in HIV infections prompts Manitoba to declare a public health emergency. The province's top doctor says solving that crisis will mean tackling its root causes.
5: Getting the last words, it's not completely clear whether Jeffrey Epstein wrote the suicide note media outlets are publishing today, but a New York Times reporter explains why the public deserves to see it.
6: Dance like nobody is systematically acquiring and processing your information. To celebrate the 2026 census, Statistics Canada shares curated playlists with titles like Franco Funky and Ketchup Chips and Road Trips.
5: He only meddled because he meddled. A French academic is on trial for fraud after winning a prestigious award in his field, an award he apparently made up and gave to himself.
6: And pride cometh after a fall. A German YouTuber breaks the world record for solving a Rubik's Cube while in free fall. He says his main strategy was not focusing on the fact that he could die.

0: The controversy over the illegal use of Alberta voter data has expanded to include the governing United Conservative Party. This week, the UCP confirmed that some of its caucus staff attended an online meeting hosted by the Alberta separatist group, the Centurion Project. The Alberta NDP said people at the meeting were shown a demonstration of a digital tool containing the personal information of Alberta voters. The NDP says those UCP staffers should have alerted the government and the police about the improper use of voter data. The UCP has said that at the time its staff believed the data had been legally obtained. The NDP has also alleged that at the same meeting, organizers used that digital tool to find the personal information of Jason Kenney. And the former Alberta premier is not happy about that. We reached Jason Kenney in Ottawa.
1: Jason Kenney, I'm wondering how you reacted when you first found out that your personal information was allegedly shared at this separatist group's meeting.
2: Well, I was a little perturbed and concerned. Because this particular group is made up of people who have had a focused hatred for me for some time, and they're more broadly associated with some, shall we say, highly caffeinated folks with peculiar ideas. I mean, you just need to look at my social media feeds at any given moment to see like-minded people promising to execute me following my conviction for crimes against humanity at the Nuremberg trials for supporting vaccines and globalism and so forth. So I think the fact that they chose my name out of the 3 million Albertans in that database to broadcast up at this event, I regard it as almost a borderline incitement.
1: What are you planning to do about it?
2: Well, I'm taking some sensible security precautions. I've also contacted a legal counsel to get advice on whether I might have a tort for civil damages for this violation of my privacy and the threats that it represents.
1: You've held office, of course. You know what it is to be a high-profile person. But what you're talking about there, even if you can take it in stride, is quite jarring for a lot of people to hear. How are you dealing with that?
2: Well, I've got a thick skin, and I'm not the kind of person who walks around in fear. But I will say, you know, when you're head of government, and sometimes when I was senior federal minister, I would have around-the-clock security protection. You don't as a private citizen, but there are still people that want to settle scores with me. And by the way, this data breach involves the private information of like 3 million Albertans, as I understand it, perhaps one of the largest privacy breaches in Canadian history. And there's a lot of people who may not be in the public eye, but have reason to be concerned, victims of domestic violence whose abusers might now much more easily be able to find where they live and so forth. So I'm glad to hear the RCMP apparently is investigating this, and I hope that there will be legal consequences, which is one of the reasons I'm seeking legal counsel on this.
1: The United Conservative Party caucus confirms staff last month attended this meeting hosted by the Centurion Project. The UCP says its staff members, though, were not aware and assumed this data had been legally obtained. How do you respond to that?
2: Well, I didn't see this presentation. I don't know what they got, what they saw. What I do know is that apparently Elections Alberta released this whole file to something called the Republican Party of Alberta, which honestly, I don't think is a bona fide political party. I just think it's a front for the separatist movement to essentially exploit loopholes to get access to data, tax credits, maybe some kinds of financing and so forth. And then, you know, they apparently ship it off to one of these fringe separatist groups. I think that the focus should be on the people responsible for this. I do think that, you know, perhaps the legislature, and I hope the two parties don't just turn this into a football. I think they should work together to see if they need to change the elections law in Alberta so that all of this information can't so easily be put in the hands of potentially bad actors.
1: Given the kinds of concerns you've outlined, and there are other concerns that people have about this particular group and this

0: separatist movement in this moment in Alberta. What kind of engagement do you think the UCP should have, if at all, with Centurion?
1: Well, absolutely none. Look, when I effectively created the United Conservative Party in 2017, I made it absolutely clear. One of my red lines in negotiating its creation was its founding constitution include an express commitment to a strong Alberta within a united Canada. And that party has gone on to win two majority mandates from Albertans as a Federalist Party. It appears to me that they were, the first people kind of convoy adjacent anti-vax movement that got involved in the party in 2021, coming out of COVID, have now mutated into this, attached themselves to the separatist cause. And it looks like a lot of them are trying to turn the governing party with an explicit constitutional commitment to federalism into a separatist party. And I think the UCP has to say to those folks, take a hike. By the way, there have been fringe separatist parties in Alberta on the ballot, federally and provincially, since roughly 1980, and they typically get 1 or 2% of the vote. That is the real political support for this, and which is why, apparently, some of them are now trying to take over a governing Federalist Party, which I think is impermissible.
0: Are you surprised by the attention, the traction that the idea of separation, this referendum, is getting in this moment in your province?
1: Not entirely. As I said, separatism has been a longstanding thing, and Alberta alienation, sure, and the prospect of separation did obviously accelerate as a result of particularly Justin Trudeau's policies, which were broadly seen by me and most to be prejudicial to Alberta's future. Now, having said that, I think when you see these polls that show like 20 to 30% potential support for separation, the vast majority of that are what I call frustrated Federalists, people who sing O Canada at the hockey game, someone in their families in the Mounties or the military. Many of them move to Alberta from other provinces, and they know that becoming a landlocked statelet makes no sense and has all sorts of downsides and investor confidence and so forth. They understand that. But many of them think that maybe this is an opportunity to send Ottawa a message. After all, Quebec's been doing that for six decades, using the knife to the throat strategy. Now there's this kind of weird coalition of convenience between the hardcore separatists, who are less than 10%, and this frustrated Federalist cohort. My concern is it's just going to be massively destructive and divisive no matter what happens.
0: Jason Kenney, I appreciate this. Thanks for coming on the show.
1: My pleasure.
2: Jason Kenney is the former premier of Alberta. We reached him in Ottawa.

0: It's only a few sentences scrawled on lined notebook paper. Across the top are the words, "They investigated me for months, found nothing." It continues, "It is a treat to be able to choose one's time to say goodbye," and ends, "No fun, not worth it." There's no date and no signature, but according to his former cellmate, Nicholas Tartaglione, it is a suicide note written by Jeffrey Epstein. Mr. Tartaglione is a former New York police officer who's been convicted of a quadruple homicide. He maintains his innocence. The purported suicide note was sealed in court documents for almost 7 years as part of a legal dispute involving his former lawyers. But yesterday, it became public after the New York Times successfully petitioned the judge to release it. Steve Eder is the New York Times investigative reporter who broke the story. We reached him in Manhattan.
1: Steve, you've been covering this story for a really long time. So I wonder what struck you most when you finally got to take a look at this note.
2: Yeah, I've been, you know, off and on covering the Jeffrey Epstein story, you know, going back to 2019, so nearly 7 years now. And, you know, one of the biggest mysteries and points of skepticism has been, you know, his time in jail and the circumstances surrounding his death at the Metropolitan Correctional Center back in August 10th of 2019. You know, with this, when we saw the purported suicide note, you know, we went to start to analyze it, to try to figure out, did it sound like Jeffrey Epstein? Does it look like Jeffrey Epstein? And, you know, do some of the wordings and phrasings kind of fit?
1: You make it clear in your piece that the Times has not been able to verify if it is what we believe it is or its authenticity. But what does seem legit to you and what gives you a little bit of pause?

0: as you analyzed it, every word, the handwriting, all of it.
1: Yeah, you know, right. We haven't authenticated, and I think authenticating these things can be tricky. But you know, there were some things that stood out right away. One was the use of the phrase "no fun," which was something that we had noticed. We have access, of course, through the release of Justice Department documents from the Epstein case to a large amount of Epstein's communications. And this phrase "no fun" is something that you see in his emails. The other thing was saying in there, "What you want me to do?" Bust out crying. A phrase that he had used in emails with people who were close to him on a few occasions over the years. Not necessarily the kind of saying that you be an obvious saying for people. So there's a few points in this that you can sort of see where if Epstein wrote this, how it would kind of connect to the other things that were going on.
0: From where you sit, what is the value in publishing something like this?
1: There's going to be, you know, instant reactions to this. You know, the official ruling is that Epstein, you know, killed himself in jail in the summer of 2019. But there's been just great skepticism about that for reasons that, you know, probably make sense. There were a lot of things went wrong, you know, in the jail at the time of his death. And it's led to, you know, people, you know, widespread, you know, questioning of the circumstances of it, including from people close to Jeffrey Epstein. You know, I think that our jobs are to try to find the facts here and to try to unearth what we can and, you know, bring it out and let, you know, the public take a look and see. This whole episode is a puzzle in a lot of ways, and this is a puzzle piece. This letter, this purported suicide note, is a piece of the puzzle of Epstein's time in jail. So I worked, just to clarify, I worked with two colleagues on this piece, Ben Weiser and Jan Ransom, and Ben and Jan actually interviewed Nick Tartaglione. And his, you know, his account, you know, and he had told, it's on a podcast actually some time ago last year, he talked about this as well. But he, you know, essentially said that he was Epstein's cellmate in July during some of the first weeks that Epstein was in jail during that summer. Epstein was found injured, you know, in the jail cell that they shared on July 23rd, 2019. At that time, there was questions right away about whether Epstein had tried to injure himself or whether Tartaglione had injured him. It, you know, became kind of an important question in Tartaglione's case. He said he did not try to injure him. Epstein ultimately backed away from that claim. But you know, what Tartaglione said was that he found this note in his book, and Epstein left the note in the book. And so Tartaglione took the note and gave it to his lawyers, Tartaglione's lawyers, and they ended up taking it, and it ended up becoming part of Tartaglione's own criminal case, as opposed to being part of, sort of sequestered from all of the Epstein proceedings. And eventually it was put under seal by the judge who was overseeing the cellmate's case. And so that's why has remained outside of view for so many years.
0: What you said about their interactions in that cell, the fact that it was of use in Tartaglione's own case, how does all of that factor into this process of verification or how people should see this letter or potentially judge this letter?
1: Yeah, I mean, you know, the value to Tartaglione, of course, was, you know, if he has a letter written by Epstein, it could be a defense for Tartaglione against the allegation that Epstein had pressed, the allegation that the cellmate had tried to injure him. So here he has this note, perhaps, that he could have used in that way. I think, you know, also for his own protection, his lawyers probably wanted to be sure that it was real as much as they could, too, because it could sort of go the other way from there. So it became, I think, kind of a complicated piece of the puzzle from that perspective, probably. But I think when you know, piece that all together, the effect was that this letter was kept out of the various investigations that occurred into Epstein's death. Later, it was a piece of evidence that never really ended up in that stream. You know, if you look at the timeline, this related to Epstein being found injured in his cell, many believe to be a suicide attempt on July 23rd. 2+ weeks later, Epstein is found dead in another cell, no cellmate at that time. And so it kind of draws a distinction in part of the timeline of Epstein's jail experience.
0: Do you think? I mean, you will follow the facts. You and your colleagues will continue publishing things as they come to you, and as you do the journalism required. But do you think at this point that anything?

0: If people have a perception one way or the other about what happened, that they will change their minds?
1: People have strong feelings about this. I think we're trying to examine everything and look at the facts, look at the different pieces of evidence that are out there, and share those with the public. There's a lot of interest in this. There's a lot of interest in the Epstein case at large, for obvious reasons. And this is one piece that people have strong feelings about and strong skepticism about. I think history as a guide, when there's skepticism, feeling of conspiracy around something like this, that tends to be in certain parties, a hard time letting go of it. I don't think that should stand in the way of us, from a journalism perspective, gathering the documents, doing the interviews, doing the work that helps the public at least know what we know.
0: Steve, I appreciate this. Thank you.
1: Yeah, thank you.
2: Steve Eder is a reporter with the New York Times. We reached him in Manhattan.

0: How long would it take you to solve a Rubik's Cube? Give or take 2 years. Great. Okay. Follow-up question. What if you had just jumped out of an airplane? How fast would you solve it while free-falling through the air? If you're Tom Kopka, a German medical student and YouTuber, the answer is 23.333 seconds, which is, according to the Guinness Book of World Records, as of last week, faster than anyone else has solved a Rubik's Cube while in freefall. And yes, other people have tried. We reached Tom Kopka in Johannesburg.
1: Tom, I think the order of operations for most people free falling after jumping out of a plane is, you know, stay alive, maybe take in the scenery, probably scream. What are you focused on? How are you even focusing in those moments to solve this cube?
2: That's a good question. I mean, you get handed the cube, and once you have the cube in your hand, you're just only thinking about the cube, not thinking about that you're falling 130 miles per hour against the ground. And then you have a earpiece in your ear, which goes beep, beep, beep, beep, beep when you reach a certain altitude. And then when you don't have the Rubik's Cube solved, then you gotta open your parachute. And So it's pretty straightforward. So you just lock in on the cube.
1: Straightforward is not the word I would use, but I get it. You were locked in. You were locked in. When did you realize that you had actually broken the record?
2: So I had four attempts on that day. I had one attempt where I was really good in time, and then I only had like one move left, and I was like celebrating in my head, and then I messed it up and I had to start all over. And then everybody told me, just stay relaxed, you don't need to break the record, you can do it. And then I had a pretty good solve, and then everyone knew that I had broken it, because it was that much lower than the 28 seconds, and we still had plenty of time in the air to do fun stuff, and then we already celebrated in the air.
1: So you went up four times in the plane to do this?
2: Yes, yeah. I mean, I specifically did my skydiving license for this. Right. So I knew all the guys from the drop zone. And we had the team of two instructors, one holding me and the other handing me in the cube, which is the most difficult part. It's like in track and field when you pass the baton. It's like a lot of mistakes can happen there.
1: Sure.
2: And then by the third time, we got it.
1: Well, congratulations. When you were training for this, preparing for it, what did you think was going to be the most difficult thing?
2: The most difficult thing would probably be the wind resistance. Mm-hmm. Because normally when you solve on the ground, you have no wind resistance at all. So you can do all these fancy finger tricks, and you don't grip the cube hard at all. It's a very light grip. But when you're falling in the sky, you have to really grip it tight. So you almost have to like relearn some moves, because it's just so new. But in the weeks leading up to that, I prepared specifically for that, always on my sofa, and even with wind noises on my headphones. And then
1: did you just put a really powerful fan on your face as you were doing?
2: Yeah, kind of like that. Yeah.

0: So in the end, did you feel ready for that? Was something else, did something else turn out to be the most difficult when you were actually there?
1: Yeah, the most difficult part is in order to like be focused on solving a Rubik's Cube, you need to be relaxed and not thinking about, oh my God, I'm going to die, I'm going to die.
0: Yeah.
1: And that took some practice because I had only been skydiving for 5 weeks up to this point. So it was all very new. I only had 27 jumps. And I think the previous record holder had 80 jumps when he tried it.
0: You shaved several seconds off of Sam Siracki's 2023 record. What do you think was the difference maker?
1: I had a different strategy than him because there's two strategies to like flying in the air. One is belly flying, which is much more beginner friendly, which is the position all beginners start. And he did in the belly position. But as you can imagine, there's much more wind resistance than compared to solving it on your back. But it's also more scary and more difficult to be stable in the air while back flying. So that was the deciding factor that I like tried out a new method.
0: And how quickly can you solve a Rubik's Cube when you're just on dry land?
1: I think about 15 seconds on average. Okay. Sometimes you get lucky and you get 9 seconds solved, but 15 seconds on average.
0: And you've also done this in other unusual scenarios, unusual places. Where?
1: I had 4 years ago, I did a YouTube video where I tried to break a bunch of Rubik's Cube world records. And I tied one, which is the most Rubik's Cubes in one breath hold while being underwater.
0: Land and sea, you've covered. What do you want to do next?
1: There's one record I'm eyeing on. I don't know if I'm going to try it this year. It's the most Rubik's Cubes solved while running a marathon. I think that is comfortably sitting at 400, but I think I could beat it if I train for it. I just got to see if my schedule allows it.
0: Right. The schedule is the hardest part. That's great.
1: Yeah, it's because I'm also studying medicine while on YouTube, so I have like my final boards exam in that time. So I also have to do some studying.
0: Yes, you probably should do that. I hope you do well on the exams. How does your family feel about all of this?
1: Of course, my family wants me to become a doctor, but I think my heart is in YouTube with all that crazy experiences and adventures. So I think one day I have to have a hard talk with them, which is coming up, that I'm probably going to do full-time YouTube and not become a doctor.
0: I think you just told them. They might be listening to this interview.
1: Yeah. I mean, they already have a hunch, right. I think.
0: Well, Tom, I'm glad we could speak. Thank you for this.
1: Thank you very much. It was a pleasure.
2: Tom Kupka is the new Guinness World Record holder for solving a Rubik's Cube while in free fall. We reached him in Johannesburg.

June 8th, 2016, dignitaries have gathered in a reception room in the National Assembly in Paris, where a guy in a pink shirt accepts the 2016 Gold Medal of Philology. He is Florent Montaclair, a graduate of the University of Philology and Education in Delaware, and the first French scholar ever to win the prestigious honor, awarded by the International Society of Philology and known as the Nobel Prize of Philology. Mr. Montaclair had really made it. I don't mean he'd succeeded, I mean he had made it. He had actually made the Gold Medal of Philology, and then he'd awarded it to himself. Philology is the study of the history of language, and by winning that gold medal, Florent Montaclair had joined a rarefied group of experts in the field. The next year, the medal was awarded to Noam Chomsky at a ceremony in Paris, and in 2018, the distinguished Romanian academic Eugen Simeon. To be clear, I am saying that Mr. Montaclair made a medal up, awarded it to himself, and then kept on awarding it. But then a Romanian website did some research and discovered that the medal was not real. The society that awarded it was not real. And Mr. Montaclair's doctorate was not real because his alma mater, the University of Philology and Education, was not real. Now, Florent Montaclair has become the first winner of the Gold Medal of Philology to be investigated for potential fraud. Not because he awarded himself a fake prize. We can all do that if we want. It's how I won the

2026 Radio Talking Award of Excellence and Coolness. But because he's accused of using the fake prize to get himself a promotion and a raise at the real university where he works, it was a bold attempt. But it's pretty embarrassing to give yourself an award you invented. I guess I can see why he did it, but it really puts the ACK in accolade. Here's Ken Yates featuring Katie Pruitt with Consolation Prize.

0: Ken Yates featuring Katie Pruitt with Consolation Prize.
1: We're going to take a quick break now. When we come back, it is census time, and the team at StatsCan is, of course, going to keep track of demographics, but they've also compiled some tracks they hope will compel you to complete your census.
0: Can't wait. And roped in, a seating mix-up on a plane leads to an unlikely friendship between a professional wrestler and four Welsh grandmothers. I'm Chris Howden.
1: And I'm Yi Cooksell. Stay tuned.

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3: As the income gap continues to accelerate in Canada and around the world, what does it mean for a nation, a community, and a person to be prosperous? Rethinking Prosperity, next on Ideas.
4: From CBC News, The World This Hour, I'm Kaz Bovin. The U.S. military says it has carried out what it calls retaliatory strikes on Iran. It says Iran had launched multiple missiles, drones, and small boats at three U.S. Navy destroyers in the Strait of Hormuz, and that its forces responded by targeting Iranian military facilities. In a statement, the military says it does not seek escalation but will protect American forces. And ABC News reports that U.S. President Donald Trump told them that the strikes were, quote, a love tap, adding that the ceasefire with Iran is still in effect. For its part, Iranian state media also reported an exchange of fire in the strait, but says the situation is now back to normal. Two Canadians who disembarked a Dutch cruise ship before a deadly hantavirus outbreak are back in Ontario. Provincial Health Minister Sylvia Jones says they are not believed to be a transmission risk.
5: For these two individuals, they have been, from day one, monitored and assessed on a daily basis.
4: Another Canadian who is on the same flight with the Ontario couple has returned home to Quebec. In the meantime, four Canadians are still on the cruise ship. Foreign Affairs Minister Anita Anand says she has dispatched consular officials to Tenerife, where the ship is headed. Support will be available to those passengers when

0: the vessel reaches port in a few days. We've also learned the Ontario couple were among dozens of passengers who got off the ship last month, and contact tracing is now happening in 12 countries. The World Health Organization is warning more hantavirus cases could be detected. The Andes strain linked to the outbreak on the cruise ship has an incubation period of up to 6 weeks. A boil water advisory remains in effect for tens of thousands of residents in the city of Sudbury in northern Ontario and will continue into Friday. Public Health says that they issued the precautionary order last evening after four adverse water results were detected. As Kate Rutherford reports, they're waiting on additional test results to call an all clear.
1: The Associate Medical Officer of Health, Dr. Emily Groot, says health officials detected coliform bacteria.
2: Coliforms are a broad category of many different types of bacteria, but most of them are not harmful in and of themselves.
1: But Groot says they could indicate a problem in the system, although they haven't found one yet. That's the sound of the only public water station that people can use. Three others are under the boil advisory. So far, there is no lineup, although shipments of bottled water in stores have been selling out before new ones can be brought in. People like Sandra Doucette grabbed the limit of two cases from one store. She'll give them to seniors in her assisted living program to help them swallow pills.
3: Seniors also have fragile immune system.
1: Despite a run on bottled water in stores across the city, Sudburyans seem to be taking the advisory in stride. Kate Rutherford, CBC News, Sudbury.
0: Alberta's former Premier Jason Kenney says he is retaining legal counsel after his personal information was shared in a data breach in that province. As Aaron Collins explains, it was leaked by a pro-independence group that had obtained a provincial voters list.
4: I immediately thought, this can't be good for me.
5: Jason Kenney upset his personal data, including his home address, was leaked. The former premier of Alberta, part of a much larger data breach orchestrated by a pro-sovereignty group, the Centurion Project.
4: Some of the more over-caffeinated people in the separatist movement are the kinds of people who've been making fairly frequent threats against me while I was premier and since.
5: All this as separatists submitted a petition for an independence referendum Monday. Political scientist Feo Snagovsky, one of dozens of academics who penned a letter calling for a public inquiry into the leak.
6: I think if we have an independence referendum in October without a public inquiry, people will justifiably question the legitimacy of that election outcome.
5: The RCMP, Elections Alberta, and the Provincial Privacy Commissioner have all announced they are investigating the leak. Aaron Collins, CBC News, Calgary.
0: That is your World This Hour. 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
7: Now the weather for southwestern Ontario. Tonight, partly cloudy skies. There's a 30% chance of showers, an overnight low of 2 degrees, with that the risk of frost. For Friday, a mix of sun and cloud, a 30% chance of showers. That's in London, a high tomorrow of 18 degrees. Saturday, a mix of sun and cloud, a 40% chance of showers, a high of 20 degrees in Windsor, 17 in London. For Sunday, cloudy skies, a 40% chance of showers, a high of 16 degrees in Windsor, 13 degrees in London.
8: Hello again and welcome back. I'm Neil Kirksall.
9: And I'm Chris Howden. This is As It Happens, the Thursday edition, part two. Coming up.
8: The party may be over. As parliamentary elections get underway in Wales, a political scientist tells us after decades of choosing the same party, a significant shakeup appears to be coming as voters make it clear they are disillusioned with the local Labour Party.
9: A stand-up guy this week marks the 20th anniversary of the time Guy Gomo went to the BBC for a job interview and found himself in a cold sweat on live TV when he was mistaken for a tech journalist.
8: And a retired engineer in Calgary constructs a working bicycle out of wood. Stay tuned.
9: Manitoba is dealing with some of the highest rates of HIV in Canada. Last year, it counted hundreds of new cases, over three times more than were reported just 6 years ago. It disproportionately affects Indigenous people in the province. And today, Manitoba officially declared HIV a public health emergency.
10: So this emergency, it's not about creating fear.

0: here. It's about acknowledging the reality that individuals and communities are facing right now, and to address that with a level of urgency.
1: That's Manitoba's Chief Public Health Officer, Dr. Brent Rusin, speaking at a press conference today. We reached Dr. Rusin in Winnipeg.
2: Doctor, what was the point that you and your colleagues decided that it was time, it was necessary to declare a public health emergency?
0: It has been something that's been being discussed for the last number of months. We had met with a large think tank that included a lot of experts in the area, a lot of indigenous communities, indigenous leadership, and people really working at the ground level. And we thought that at that time we decided, despite the ongoing work, despite the ongoing investment, our numbers are still climbing, and so we thought it was time to now take this next step and declare this public health emergency.
2: That investment that you're talking about, to let our listeners know, $8 million spent by the Manitoba government every year to provide better access to HIV care and other sexually transmitted and bloodborne infections. That's been happening for the last few years, that kind of investment. Cases are rising, as you said. Why is that happening?
0: Yeah, and so one of the first steps that was taken in our action against the HIV was really to ensure we had the financial access to HIV treatment, as well as the medications for pre and post exposure. And then what we also found is when we talk about the drivers of transmission, homelessness, mental health issues, injection drug use, you can see that the individuals that are largely affected by HIV are dealing with many issues. And so it's very difficult for them to maintain contact to care. And so we've also launched the program to access treatment for HIV and support, what we call the PATHS program. And this is really these wraparound services to ensure people are connected to care and stay connected to care and on their medications.
2: So to underline what you're saying there and what you said earlier today, and in the press release, in Manitoba, HIV, this is a quote from your press release, HIV is most commonly spread through injection drug use, unprotected heterosexual sex, and is associated with the convergence of homelessness, mental health concerns, substance use, and socioeconomic inequality, unquote. Is this about just the addressing the spread of HIV, or does the province need to prioritize addressing the other pieces of this very complicated puzzle?
0: Well, that's right. And so what we're describing there is the concept of syndemics, multiple co-occurring epidemics at the same time. And, you're not going to make substantial progress on any of those unless you try to address all of them. And so this is the other reason, right, for declaring that public health emergency, because we need a lot of cross-governmental work, federal, provincial, community leadership to really address these underlying determinants.
2: As you start this process now, after having declared the public health emergency, what will change? What will that empower you to be able to do?
0: The emergency itself does allow us some more options on how we can expand access to testing, some of the non-traditional forms of testing. We want to use this emergency to broaden access to things like pre-exposure prophylaxis. Can we look at broadening the aspect of who can provide those services? And so there's a lot of things that we have tools that we want to implement, but it's really we need to organize and really come up with our priorities.
2: Just recently on our show, we were talking about how much improvement there's been. Still a long way to go, certainly, but in terms of treatment, we saw someone whose HIV is in remission. We were talking about that headline making case. What was it like, knowing the progress that's been made since the 80s, to see these numbers in your province go up and up and up?
0: This really tells a story of how tragic this is. Right, the disparities that this represents. We have tests that are so good that they're almost never wrong. We have medication so good that if you take them regularly, we can't detect the virus in your blood. But despite that, we still see ongoing transmission. We still see certain groups that

0: are for lots of reasons unable to stay connected to care. But we can see that this is a virus that's very preventable and very treatable. And so we need to get on top of these disparities so that everyone benefits from that progress.
1: Manitoba is promising, as you know, to create an HIV response steering committee. It will have Indigenous members. What are you hoping might come out of that committee's work?
0: Yeah, you know, it's a really good question. And our focus right now is raise that awareness. And that includes, you know, culturally sensitive and specific type messaging that we're going to rely on our Indigenous partners to be creating. And certainly we can support it. We want to look at where harm reduction access can be improved. And overall, that reduction in stigma, which is really connected to so many pieces of this. And then, like we say, we really want to come up with ideas and ways to continue to advocate for the improvement of those underlying determinants, which are driving that the transmission right now.
1: Where do you hope your province is in terms of the number of cases and the help you can provide for people a year from now, if we were to have a conversation?
0: We really want to start seeing the turn of the trajectory. Right. We've seen our numbers dramatically climb over these last number of years. And so first we want to have that, you know, that subjective approach that people are being more connected to care. There's less stigma. There's more knowledge, more access to all levels of care. And then we really want to start seeing that trajectory change, the slope of that trajectory right now is just unacceptable.
1: Doctor, thank you for this.
0: Yes. Thanks so much.
2: Dr. Brent Rusin is Manitoba's Chief Public Health Officer. He's in Winnipeg.

0: The Nightmare Cruise is sailing on. About 150 people are still stuck on the ship that's been hit by a deadly outbreak of hantavirus. They're expected to get off on Sunday when the ship finally docks at Spain's Canary Islands. Meanwhile, the race is on to track dozens of passengers who disembarked before the outbreak was discovered. 5 of 8 suspected cases of hantavirus have been confirmed so far, and 3 people have died. A Dutch flight attendant is sick and undergoing tests after coming in contact with a woman who boarded her plane after leaving the ship. The passenger was removed before takeoff and later died. But even though transmission may have occurred off the ship, the World Health Organization says the public should remain calm. Here's the WHO's Director of Epidemic and Pandemic Management, Dr. Maria van Kerkhove, speaking earlier today.
1: This is not coronavirus. This is a very different virus. We know this virus. Hantaviruses have been around for quite a while. This is not the start of a COVID pandemic. This is an outbreak that we see on a ship. There's a confined area. We have 5 confirmed cases so far. We completely understand why these questions are coming, and we are trying to provide all of the information that we can. That's why we're having a press conference here, to give accurate information, and we're grateful for all of those out there who are asking these types of questions. But this is not the same situation we were in 6 years ago. It doesn't spread the same way, like coronaviruses do. It's very different. It's that close, intimate contact that we've seen. And most hantaviruses don't transmit between people at all. Most hantaviruses are transmitted from rodents or their feces or their saliva, or droppings, to people. And only this one particular virus, the Andes virus, which has been identified here, we've seen some human-to-human transmission. And again, I want to reiterate, the actions that are being taken on board are precautionary to prevent any onward spread. And so there's a lot that is being done right now to be able to try to minimize the risk even further. Certainly, we have the incubation period of up to 6 weeks. That doesn't necessarily people need to be in isolation for 6 weeks. What is really important is that people have the right information. We understand what their potential exposure is so that we can understand their risk. Contacts are not all the same. Some contacts have a higher risk of exposure and therefore a higher risk of infection, and others have less. The risk to the general public is low. Hantaviruses are relatively uncommon, even though there may be thousands of cases estimated each year. This is a particular situation where we are monitoring.
0: That was the WHO's Director of Epidemic and Pandemic Management, Dr. Maria van Kerkhove.

rough start. We know this from Hallmark Christmas movies, obviously, but now we also know it from one real-life event. Last month, a group of elderly Welsh women boarded a flight from London to Las Vegas, but someone was apparently in one of their seats. It was a wrestler from Birmingham, a young man named Darice Gordon, on his way to a wrestling event in Las Vegas.

0: If you guessed they were all by Canadian artists, half a point. But if you guessed that they were all songs by Canadian artists hand-selected by Statistics Canada to be listened to by Canadians while completing the census, you get a whole point. And probably a weird look from whoever is in the room with you. The big quinquennial event has arrived. That means an invitation letter to complete the 2026 census will be making its way to your mailbox. And this year, Statistics Canada has curated six different playlists designed to be listened to while filling out the census. The StatsCan website says, quote, "Discover the music that defines our country while helping provide the data that shapes our future," unquote. Jeff Bowlby is Statistics Canada's Assistant Chief Statistician. Say that five times fast. We reached him in Ottawa.
1: Jeff, are you able to complete your census without listening to music at this point?
2: You know what? There's no better way to do your census than to go to the Spotify playlist that we've put together for the census.
1: What did you listen to this time around?
2: You know, my favorite, you know, there's six of them. The favorite playlist is Ketchup, Chips, and Road Trips. I was just immediately drawn to it by the name that the team put together for that playlist.
1: Yeah, and on that playlist, favorite songs?
2: One of them, there's a few, you know, it's got some great classics, Canadian music. The one that I like the most there is We're Here for a Good Time, Not a Long Time by a great band from Vancouver called Trooper. And you know what? If you're doing your short form census, that's the perfect one to pick because you're here for a good time, not a long time.
1: Well, Complicated by Avril Lavigne is on one of these playlists.
2: Yeah. Shout out to a great talent from Napanee, Ontario, where we have like almost 17,000 people.
1: Yeah.
2: Great fan of Avril Lavigne. She's in Pumped Up Moose Tracks. That's
1: right. But is the word complicated? Are you talking about the work that you do and your colleagues do being complicated? Or should people draw any conclusions? I mean, census is not complicated to fill out from what I remember.
2: No, we make it very easy to fill out the census. And this week, the forms went out. The invitation letters went out. Mm-hmm. You just have to go to census.gc.ca and enter your code. But the census itself is very complicated. It's one of the biggest and most complicated operations of government. We have to hire 30,000 employees just to go door to door. So yeah. It probably reflects our complications, not those of the respondent, thankfully.
1: How are you feeling now that, you know, those letters, the mailers have all gone out? Is this a tense time for you and your staff? I mean, the fact that you're doing this suggests that you all know how to have a little fun, but it also suggests that you're a bit worried that people aren't going to do this unless you make it fun.
2: Yeah, it's serious business conducting a census, and it is very important that everybody fill out their form, but we do like to have a little bit of fun with it. You know, we want to make it as easy as possible for people to respond to the census, so we've got this great online portal. But, you know, while you're doing it, have a little bit of fun and listen to some music.
1: And how long has your team been working on putting these playlists together?
2: We actually made it a bit of a contest here at StatsCan. We had we did this, by the way, back in 2021.
1: Yeah.
2: So this is we have some experience with it. But we said to the staff this time around, hey, you remember what we did in 2021? You can have a chance to select the songs that will be on the playlist. And you know, for a couple of months there, people were submitting their songs, and then of course we had to vet it and make sure that it didn't have bad words in it and other things. But and we also wanted to make sure that the playlists represent Canada well. So we have a great diversity of talent.
1: Yes, have Indigenous artists there. You have Franco-Funky, Francophone Québécois artists as well, storytellers of the land. I have

0: have some suggestions. I didn't see R&B represented on this. I was surprised. I know in 2021 you had I think 12 playlists, only 6 this time, but I think the 7th needs to be Canadian R&B.
1: I like that. I like that. We'll make that a priority for 2031.
0: Well, I think, why not now? Why? Mishy Me, right. Maestro Fresh West, like such great artists, Adria Kane, Majid Jordan. I mean, I'm just going to send you my full playlist.
1: I like it. I like it.
0: I wonder, what was the uptake like in 2021? Do you have metrics on that?
1: I do know that it helped, and I do know that it was popular, but I don't have the actual numbers in front of me. You know, I had it asked of me in 2021 was my favorite song back then, and I said 5 Long Years by Colin James, because there's 5 years between a census.
0: As you said, it's certainly serious business, the census. It's been controversial in the past, as you well know. What would you say to listeners out there who have not completed theirs yet, or might even resent being asked to complete it?
1: You know, the census is so important. You know, it's a key piece of our democracy. In fact, you know, there's many examples of important uses of the census data, but one is the delineation of the boundaries that our MPs represent, or MPPs, MLAs, and MHAs across the country. The wherever you are in the country, your politician, his riding depends on the population numbers coming from the census. We have the placement of schools and hospitals. Here in Ottawa, we're talking a lot about transit a lot. I know that's a common conversation across the country, but you know, the census is the best place to get information on where people live and where people work. So bus routes and that sort of thing are planned around the census. I think it's often taken for granted, but you know, anytime you see population or per capita being referred to, it's always census based. And this is the one time every 5 years that Canadians can participate in this fabulous study of who we are as Canadians. And next year we'll release all the results and you'll get a chance to see just how rich that portrait is. And we're excited, and we're hoping that people take the time to fill out the census and have a little fun, listen to some music while they're at it.
0: Have you received any feedback on the playlist so far?
1: No, I actually, you know what? I haven't. I'm assuming that people like it, because I usually do get the negative feedback. I don't often get the positive feedback. So no news is good news.
0: So no ministerial interference, clearly, because Down with Webster, as my colleagues have noted, is not on there. So.
1: No, we are completely politically neutral here at StatsCan.
0: Okay, but let's get that 7th playlist this year with R&B and hip hop.
1: Okay.
0: I've made
1: we'll
0: my
1: make
0: case.
1: That happen.
0: Jeff, thank you for this.
1: Thank you.
2: Jeff Bowlby is Statistics Canada's Assistant Chief Statistician. We reached him in Ottawa. And we'd like to hear from you. What do you think is the perfect song to listen to while taking the census? You can call TalkBack anytime, as many times as you want, at 416-205-5687, or email us at aih@cbc.ca. And now from the playlist Pumped Up Moose Tracks, here's Ariane Moffat with Miami.

0: Wales is famous for its two official languages, English and Welsh, its two national emblems, the daffodil and the leek, its 600-plus castles, which is more castles per square kilometer than any other country in Europe. What Wales is not famous for is volatility in its politics, but that might be changing. Today, millions of voters cast ballots in parliamentary elections in Wales and Scotland and local elections in England. Polls suggest that the vote could signal the end of the Labour Party's dominance in Wales after more than a century. Enwyn Elias is a professor of politics at Aberystwyth University. We reached her in Aberystwyth.
1: Professor, what kind of outcome are you bracing for?
2: Well, we really don't know. The polls are suggesting that there are two parties who are vying to be the largest party in the next Welsh Parliament: Plaid Cymru, the left-wing pro-independence party, and Reform UK, which is a right-wing political party. But the polls are also suggesting it is too close to call. We have a new electoral system, and we don't know exactly how that is going to play out. So we really don't know. This is a very uncertain election.
1: And what do you make of that uncertainty in this moment, given, you know, that what you know of the political system there and previous elections?
2: So what we've had in Welsh politics for the last 27 years is a Welsh Parliament where the Welsh Labour Party has dominated. It's always been the largest party in the Welsh Parliament. It has always led the Welsh government. And that's in the context of the Welsh Labour Party having won every election in Wales for the last 100 years. So in that context of political stability, the fact that we are now looking at such an uncertain electoral outcome with two very different parties likely to form the next government or competing to do that, it's really a significant change.
1: Why do you think you're at this point and that significant change is upon you?
2: So partly, I would say it is a reflection of how the public think about the record of the Welsh Labour Party in government. There is widespread frustration with the state of our public services, the state of our health service in particular, with things like long waiting lists, difficulties accessing doctors and dentists. There's also a high level of concern with the cost of living. And these are issues that voters are on the whole blaming the Welsh Labour Party for. And so there is a sense of disillusionment, a sense that we need something different in Wales, that voters are looking for a change. And so we are seeing evidence that voters are thinking of abandoning the Welsh Labour Party and voting either for Plaid Cymru or Reform UK.
1: You co-led, we should mention, the Wales Election Study 2026. Were those issues that you just enumerated there, and I mean listeners, wherever they're listening from, those same kind of issues, as you well know, come up with voters right around the world. Were those the top questions and concerns they had?
2: They were, and as you say, these are not unique challenges facing democratic politics in Wales, but they are felt acutely here in this election, in the context of having a Welsh Labour government for such a long time. I think it's probably fair to say that support for the Welsh Labour hasn't suddenly collapsed out of the blue. It's been in decline for some time. It was buoyed in the last Welsh Parliament election, which was in 2021, because of the COVID pandemic and the perception at that time that the Welsh Labour government had done a good job of managing that pandemic. But almost that was a temporary reprieve. And so I think it's just come to this head in the context of both a long-serving Welsh Labour Party. I should mention also we've got a Labour Party in UK government, which is hugely unpopular for some voters. They will be taking that into account. And in these two parties that are coming to the fore, we have two parties with very charismatic leaders, but also very different political projects for Wales.
1: Very much so.
2: And so there's a real choice to be made.
1: And what are each of those parties saying to try to get those voters on side? I mean, on one hand, you know this well, but to let our listeners know, Plaid Cymru has a long history there, supports Welsh independence reform.

0: is newer on the scene, very, very controversial. Its leader, Nigel Farage, what is he saying? What is that party saying to voters to make them believe that they are going to solve all of the things that haven't been solved?
1: Well, they both are making big promises, as you might expect. So I'll say about Plaid Cymru in the first instance. Yes, you're right, it's a pro-independence party, but Plaid Cymru in this election is not talking about independence. On the contrary, it's trying to make the case that this is not the priority. The priority is governing, to be seen as a credible party of government. So Plaid Cymru is very much focusing on detailed policy proposals, trying to convince people who haven't voted for it before that it can be trusted to run Wales. On the other hand, reform is running a very populist electoral campaign. It is positioning itself as the outsider party against the establishment, and it is pushing issues such as immigration, for example. We know that immigration is a matter, is an issue that matters a lot for reform voters. So we are hearing reform talk a lot about immigration, even though it's not a policy issue that the Welsh Government can do anything about. It's a UK government responsibility. And yet, Reform is playing this campaign around key issues that it knows matters to its core base.
0: And Professor, to what extent, if any, is politics outside of Wales, outside of the UK, impacting what voters are weighing there in the United States, for example?
1: For the majority of people, when we asked them in our Welsh election study, will you decide your vote on the basis of what happens in Wales, on the basis of what happens in the UK, or on the basis of what happens in the wider world? And the majority of people told us, actually, it's based on what happens in Wales that we will decide.
0: Professor, I'm glad we could speak. Thank you for this.
1: Thank you very much.
2: Anwen Elias is a professor of politics at Aberystwyth University. We reached her in Aberystwyth.

0: It's one of the most legendary and most tragic journeys in Canadian history. In 1845, the two ships that made up what became known as Franklin's Lost Expedition were traversing the Northwest Passage when they got stuck in sea ice. The men on board eventually jumped ship to trek to safety. In the end, each and every one of them died. Today, few of the sailors' skeletons have been matched with a name, but Douglas Stenton wants to change that. He's part of a research team at the University of Waterloo that has now identified the remains of more sailors, including the first one from the HMS Terror, by looking for clues in the present.
1: Three additional sailors from the Erebus have been identified, and they're all from a site at Erebus Bay. And their names are able seaman William Oren, and a boy first class, David Young, and the subordinate officer steward, John Bridgens. So those are three from Erebus that we've identified. And the fourth sailor that we've identified, he's the first one that we've identified from the Terror, oh. Harry Pegler. And he died on the south coast of King William Island, about 130 kilometers or so away from where the other men died.
2: So what does your research mean for living descendants of these men?
1: Well, I think that one of the things that it does is that it honors the lost crews and preserves their memory and their legacy for their families. And we think it's important in that respect. And certainly our conversations with the descendants who very kindly provided DNA samples for our research. We've had wonderful conversations with them, and they're genuinely interested in what we're doing. And I think one of the neat things about this is that the genetic research opens a new chapter, if you will, in the story of the Franklin expedition. And I think quite fittingly, it's helping to be written by the families of the men who never returned home.
2: Wow. For people who maybe aren't history buffs out there, Douglas, what do they need to know about the work that you're doing and the significance of it?

0: Well, everyone, I think people look at this from different perspectives. I think it's of interest and significance to people for different reasons and for different ways. The Franklin Expedition, we know in broad strokes what happened, but it's still an enduring and interesting story because the loss of life on this expedition was unprecedented in British polar exploration. It connects the past and the present, I think, too, in ways that, you know, what happened on the expedition is can serve as a reminder of how things like ambition and technology and human limits sort of intersect in ways that are still relevant today.
1: That's Douglas Stenton, lead researcher on the Franklin Expedition Project, talking to Craig Norris on the Morning Edition in Kitchener-Waterloo.

0: For the last 150 years, the Indian Act has governed the lives of First Nations people in Canada. Now witnesses are weighing in on changes to legislation that would restore status to some First Nations descendants who were forced to give it up in exchange for basic rights, rights like voting, attending university, or keeping their children out of residential schools. This week, some of those witnesses spoke to a parliamentary committee about Bill S-2 and the second-generation cutoff rule that prevents, prevents status from being passed down after two consecutive generations of parents without status. Joshua Wesley Havel is among those affected. His great-grandfather gave up status in 1939 so he could build a house for his family. His grandmother later regained status, but because Mr. Havel's father isn't Indigenous, he and his children don't qualify under the current rules.
1: In 1939, Canada told Edward Nolan that his family had to give up who they were so he could build them a home. His great-grandchildren are still paying the price for that forced enfranchisement today. The TRC called what happened to families like mine cultural genocide. Supreme Court Justice called it statutory excommunication. Duncan Campbell Scott told Parliament his objective was to continue until there was not a single Indian in Canada who had not been absorbed into the body politic. That was what was done to my grandmother, and I'm asking you to finally act as though you agree it was wrong. In 85, Bill C-31 gave my grandmother her status back, but the government didn't restore her fully, which has limited how status passes to descendants. My father holds status under Section 6-2, which cannot be transmitted to the next generation when the other parent is not Indigenous. That is how a decision forced upon a 5-year-old in 1939 is still determining the legal identity of her grandchildren, great-grandchildren, today. I've applied for Indian status multiple times and been denied each time, despite my grandmother being full Ojibwe and my father holding status. I'm not a difficult case. I'm a predictable result of a broken system. I'm not alone. My father, 9 cousins, aunts and uncles, we all trace back to the same grandmother and we were all caught in the same trap. My son Maverick is 8 years old. My daughter Matilda is 4, nearly the same age my grandmother was when this started. Maverick has Duchenne muscular dystrophy. He needs a Chromebook just to get through a school day without muscle fatigue. Maverick lights up when he tells people that his grandfather is Indigenous. He's so proud. He deserves the right to say with the same pride that he is Indigenous too, not as a story about someone else, but as his own identity and his own belonging. My children are not a line item. The government is balancing a budget by denying Maverick and Matilda the right to belong to their own people. We do not have the luxury of another decade of studies. Every delay lands on him. My grandmother passed recently. She was one of the most remarkable people I've ever known. She helped raise me. She helped make me the caring, proud person I am today. She never got to fight for herself. She was 5 when they took her identity, and by the time it was partially restored, the damage had already been passed down to us. I'm fighting for her now. I'm fighting for my father. I'm fighting for Maverick and Matilda.
0: That was Joshua Wesley Havel speaking at a meeting organized by the House of Commons Standing Committee on Indigenous

0: Tony Cook loves making things with his hands. That's not surprising when you learn that he spent decades working as an engineer, and since his retirement, he has spent his time making wooden bowls and building wooden furniture. Now his crafting skills have taken him to another level. He has just finished building a bicycle entirely out of wood. We reached Tony Cook in Rocky View County, Alberta.
1: Tony, the bike is built, it's ready to go, but you have not hopped on it yet, right?
2: It's pretty well ready. I'm ready to ride it, but I want to put a little rubber strip on the wheels so it doesn't slip.
1: Fine tuning, as any good engineer would. Your family wants to see it too, right?
2: That's right.
1: Are you going to ride it first, or are you going to give that honor to somebody else?
2: Well, I'm having some health issues a bit, so I may get my grandson to ride. He's studying engineering. He'd be willing, but if I can do it myself, I'll do it.
1: What does your family think of this? Have they seen it in person yet, or just photos?
2: They're amazed. They all say they're proud of their dad.
1: Yeah, they should. You should feel proud. Do you feel proud of yourself?
2: You know what? I don't think of it as big of a deal as people are making of it.
1: Why not?
2: I don't know. It's just, I guess I worked on it for a year, and so I'm done with it, and here it is. I do a lot of wood projects, so I guess it's just another one.
1: I've seen the photographs, and it's quite something. The detail, it's a beautiful thing. Can you describe what it looks like for our listeners so they can visualize it in their minds?
2: Well, it's a normal-sized bike, 26-inch wheels. If you look at it, you would say it's probably made for both women and men riding. And other than that, it looks like a normal bike, but it's made out of wood, and it's shiny. Because I put a clear finish on it, which I really was pleased with, because it brought the different colors of the wood out nicely.
1: It really is a thing of beauty, but functional as well. And we should mention every piece is wood, including the chain.
2: Everything is wood. There are a couple of pieces hidden that you can't see. Bearings in the front wheel, and there's bearings in the pedals, and there's bearings in the back wheel. But other than that, it's all wood.
1: Where did you even begin?
2: The first thing I did was I saw a bike on eBay or someplace, a wooden one, and I looked at it and I said, I don't know if I really like that bike, but it's something I could do, I thought to myself. But I noticed that bike had a metal chain. So I said, well, I'm going to build one with a wood chain. And so that was the first step. And that took me quite a long time, actually, because I had to do a lot of calculating to make the links of the chain the same to fit the sprocket. So I did. I built the template. I did a lot of calculating. It took me like 2 months, I think, of monkeying around. And I finally decided what size the links would be. And then I made the sprocket. I laminated wood. I used the maple walnut, and I screwed the sprockets into a piece of plywood, put the chain on it, and then turned it and said, it works. I'm done with that. I know it's going to work. I can go to step two.
1: That was the key piece, the very first one. Maybe
2: in
1: you think
2: opinion,
1: that was the hardest?
2: I wouldn't say the hardest, but it was key. There was two difficult components. One was the rear fork connected to the frame, because you had to have the fork designed so that wheel fits in nicely and the chain rides without touching the frame. But the handlebars was probably the biggest challenge, not so much to make the handlebars, but to put them in place, because if you've ridden a bike, you know the handlebars, you want to be parallel to the earth.
1: Yes.
2: And the other thing is the fork is at an angle. So when you mount that handlebar, you have those three factors that you have to have in alignment. I shaped the handles, and they slid onto the handlebars, and so it makes it look nice. So that's
1: it really does. All told, how many hours do you think?
2: Oh my God! I'm telling people.

0: People, probably over 2,000.
1: Yeah. And the types of wood, you mentioned a couple of them, but there were...
0: There's walnut, there's oak, and there's maple and birch.
1: I think for most of us, it's all a challenge, and it's quite incredible what you've made, Tony. You mentioned that one that sort of sparked this idea, the one that you thought you could do better than, and you certainly did. How much was that going for?
0: It's in my memory, sir, it's around $6,000.
1: Well,
0: I don't know if they've ever sold it, but I wouldn't pay six for it.
1: Now, when you can build your own, this is getting so much attention. What if people want to buy this, or they want you to make them one?
0: I'm not going to sell it, but if somebody said, I'd say probably $8,000. But what I may do eventually is, if I've got like my grandson, I may give it to him, but I may see if some museum or some place like Calgary, we have Heritage Park, I might just ask them if they would like it.
1: You should enjoy it first a little bit with yourself.
0: I'm going to keep it here for a while. I'm going to make a stand for it and put it in my living room.
1: Beautiful.
0: I would say at least a year. After that, I'll decide what I'm going
1: to
0: do with it.
1: It'd be hard to part with, I bet. Are you imagining what it's going to feel like when you are able to ride it?
0: I'm calling it my Orville Wright moment. That's what I've been calling it. So I think it's going to be another. I want to ride it when I've got three daughters and two of them are out of town they say they want to be there when I ride it. So I'm going to time it with when they're available.
1: I think that's a good plan. And we want to see the photos and video when you do, Tony. Thank you for this.
0: Okay.
2: Tony Cook has built a bicycle entirely out of wood. We reached him in Rocky View County, Alberta.

The exact timing of spooky season is debatable, but most people would probably agree that it falls in the fall. And the least controversial time period would be the month of October. But not according to the folks at 108 Mile Ranch in the South Cariboo region of BC. They would say spooky season starts now. The ranch is deep

0: tied to BC's gold rush, and it is said to be one of the most haunted places in the province. For a few years now, they've offered ghost tours of the property, which start now and run through October.
1: Well, the heritage site up here opened about 40, 50 years ago in order to try and build a piece of land that could collaborate with many buildings that have been brought in from around the Cariboo region for, you know, the specific museum history that that we wanted to provide about the gold rush and how the area was really created. And in 2017, we started a ghost tour here because, you know, a couple of paranormal teams had come through these buildings, seen that it was haunted, and we decided that a good way to raise money for the museum was putting on these paranormal ghost tours. We have spirits that seem to have been here since the beginning of time, and we have spirits that that seem to be transients, you know, like a lot of gold miners coming through. And the funny part about it is when you get a spirit that you're trying to communicate with that has that says that they're pretty much, you know, coming back from Barkerville or up north from Alaska, and you ask them the one question, where's your gold? They all seem to disappear. The communication seems to stop right there. Like, they don't want to share, you know, and I think that's a little selfish, but, you know.
2: Fair enough.
1: And it is kind of fun, though.
0: That was Dave Scott, owner of Haunted 108 Ghost Tours, speaking with Doug Herbert, host of Daybreak Kamloops.

0: At some point, we've all imagined what it would be like to be another person, but few of us get the chance to actually live that dream. Guy Goma did, although for him it was less of a dream and more of a nightmare, the kind where you're on stage at a school assembly in your underwear. In Mr. Goma's case, that stage was a literal brightly lit stage on live television. It was May 8th, 2006. Mr. Goma had just arrived at BBC headquarters in London. He was there to interview for an IT job, and he did get an interview, but not with HR. Instead, in a case of mistaken identity, Guy Goma found himself on live TV being asked about a trademark case involving the tech giant Apple and Apple Core, the Beatles record label.
1: Well, Guy Cuney is the editor of the technology website News Wireless. Hello, good morning to you.
2: Good morning.
1: Were you surprised by this verdict today?
2: I'm very surprised to see this verdict to come on me, because I was not expecting that. When I came, they told me something else, and I'm coming. You got an interview there, so it's a big surprise anyway.
1: A big surprise.
2: Exactly.
1: Yes, yeah.
0: And here's Mr. Goma reflecting on that incident in a very much planned interview with James O'Brien, released today by LBC, or Leading Britain's Conversation.
2: She sat and all the lights went on straight away, and she started talking. So that time I just realized I'm on the wrong place.
3: I'm on. And you knew you were. You wouldn't know it was live at this point. It could have been recorded.
2: As soon as I saw my face on all the TV in the room, I said, God.
3: This is just magnificent.
2: It's hilarious, to be honest.
3: What did you think was happening?
2: I was looking the subjects. What's going on there? So I need to catch up all the subjects at the same time. I was thinking, I need to be honest with myself.
3: Yes.
2: So that's when if you're on the screen, you can see the funny face that I made. But yes. It's not a funny face, but it's a body language.
3: Yes, yes.
2: To express something, my feeling on that time, to show that's not me.
3: But you didn't. I mean, it was almost as if you wanted to help her get to the end of the interview without revealing that you were not, in fact, Guy Cuney.
2: Exactly.
3: But that was a lovely thing to do, because it wouldn't have been as popular a piece of television if you had done that. It would have been on the list of the greatest mistakes of all time, but it wouldn't have been the most charming. And so that's your personality. That's you thinking, I don't want to embarrass this lady.
2: Exactly what I was trying to do at that time.
0: Speaking on LBC, that's technology expert Guy Cuney. That's Guy Goma reflecting on the day 20 years ago tomorrow when he was mistaken for Guy Cuney and inadvertently became a

0: Dawes with Who Do You Think You're Talking To? And that will bring us to the end of As It Happens for this Thursday, May 7th.
1: As It Happens, we'll be back again for you tomorrow. I'm Neil Kirksall. Enjoy your evening.
0: And I'm Chris Howden. Good night.

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1: You got three shows right now talking about masculinity in really interesting ways. There's Lord of the Flies, there's Half Man from Richard Gadd, the baby reindeer creator.
2: I'm Ruben Pallister.
1: Also, the surprise drop episode from The Bear.
3: I do some cooking from time to time.
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5: From CBC News, The World This Hour, I'm Kaz Boivin. The World Health Organization is racing to trace contacts who may have been exposed to people with hantavirus. 30 passengers of a cruise ship dealing with a deadly outbreak disembarked 2 weeks ago. Three Canadians are now back home and isolating. Jennifer LaGrassa reports.
6: Federal health authorities say two of the affected Canadians were on the cruise ship and had disembarked at an earlier destination. Another was not on the ship, but might have been in contact with someone who had symptoms. Two are Ontario residents. The other is from Quebec. They are not showing symptoms at this time. Provincial Health Minister Sylvia Jones said they are monitoring the situation in Ontario.
7: At this point, it is believed that they are not in any way a risk of transmission, but it is fluid.
6: Federal officials say they are working on a plan for the other four Canadians who are still on board the ship. It is currently on its way to Spain's Canary Islands and expected to reach there early Sunday. The four Canadians are expected to meet with consular officials. It's unclear how or when they will be repatriated home. Jennifer LaGrassa, CBC News, Windsor, Ontario.
5: Manitoba is declaring a public health emergency over rising cases of HIV. Chief Public Health Officer Dr. Brent Rusin says the province has some of the highest infection rates in Canada.
8: HIV rates in Manitoba have sharply risen over the last number of years. In 2025, there were 328 new cases reported. If we compare that to 2021, we saw 142 cases that year.
5: Rusin says Indigenous people are disproportionately affected. He's called for a joint effort by